0: we go. Welcome to the Bradcast. Brad Friedman from bradblog.com. Having some microphone issues here in the studio. Thank you for bearing with us. I think we got it worked out now. Glad to have you here. I am, of course, Brad Friedman, your friendly investigative blogger, journalist, troublemaker, muckraker, and all-around swell fellow, says me from bradblog.com. Thank you very much for joining us today. I was not able to find the piece to quote directly from, but I think it was journalist and historian Josh Marshall of TalkingPointsMemo.com who wrote in the days just after the after Trump's 2024 second term election, when fear was rampant at the time, of course, about Trump's vows of vengeance and retribution. And of course, the Project 2025 playbook was there to help him turn the U.S. into an autocratic state. Justifiably, people were freaked out at the time, terrified about what might lie ahead for America, with a wannabe dictator clearly aiming to turn America into his fiefdom in a so-called competitive autocracy along the lines of Russia and Turkey and Hungary and Brazil at the time, you know, nations that have elections, but they're not real elections. They have instead a strongman leader. Anyway, that was the playbook. The incoming Trump administration did not hide from it. They embraced it, making it all the more terrifying of what was to come. But Josh Marshall wrote something, I'm 99.9% certain that it was him at the time, about the difference between similar autocratic takeovers of putative democracies like Russia and Turkey and Hungary and Brazil by the likes of Putin and Orban and Erdogan and Bolsonaro. Unlike the U.S., those countries and their people and their court systems had very little experience, very little history with democracy sort of embedded into their societies. Maybe just a few years or decades at best. America, on the other hand, had some 250 years of elections and legal precedents and challenges and the practice of constitutional values such as free speech and freedom of the press. 250 years of civic democracy. Decidedly imperfect civic democracy, to be sure, but deep roots of civic democracy embedded in our culture and society and court system nonetheless for 250 years. It would, as I recall Marshall explaining at the time in something that has really, really stuck with me over the past 17 months or so of Trump's second term, it would here be a lot harder to turn the U.S. into one of those authoritarian nations because we've got 250 years of roots that are a lot more difficult to pull up. It would not be quite as easy to topple American democracy in favor of competitive autocracy as we had been seeing in those other nations I mentioned, who Trump and Project 2025 looked to as models for their own attempted authoritarian takeover of the United States. Now, the fight is hardly over, but all signs that I see, if you can see your way through all the noise to find the signal, the signs that I see suggest that Josh's argument at the time was right on the money. The American people were not going to simply roll over for a wannabe dictator. Not this one, anyway. We've had 250 years of deep roots growing that would not be so easy to simply yank out. Just ask the good residents of Minneapolis, who by and large ran out Donald Trump's most aggressive, militarized, attempted takeover of a so-called blue city in the United States that was meant to be part of that takeover. And we have, of course, seen similar pushback to the Trump administration's most aggressive, most authoritarian, most un-American, most anti-American impulses and aggressions and attempts to remake America into something that it is not, and frankly, never has been, at least since the darkest hours after the Supreme Court aided sudden end to Reconstruction following the Civil War. But while it is hardly over, It becomes clearer by the day, at least to me. You may feel different. If so, I hope you'll call in. But it becomes clearer to me by the day that Trump's plan did not work. And as we are seeing more and more evidence each day, it is still not working. Despite the personal gains that Trump has been able to secure for himself for now, and of course his attempted takeover of critical institutions, such as, yes, his corrupted Supreme Court, his corrupted Department of Justice, all of that remain grave threats to our democracy, for sure. But the nation has not bowed down to those corrupted institutions either, at least not yet. Now, there was a whole lot of noise over the weekend, some more justifiable than others, like the remarkable NBA championship won by the comeback kings of the New York Knicks. And the well-deserved explosion of celebration across that city and indeed across much of the nation on Saturday. I hear that Vegas actually won the Stanley Cup over the weekend as well, but who could notice with everything else going on? Because then there was this $60 million human cockfight cage match that was staged by the redneck who lives in the White House, on the south lawn of the White House, a party that Donald Trump threw for himself with your taxpayer dollars for his 80th birthday. I didn't watch it, so I can't tell you much about the grotesque spectacle of a wannabe emperor facilitating human combat in a ring at his place for his amusement. There was the kickoff of World Cup soccer at a number of venues around the country. A lot going on. And then there were Trump's claims for, I believe NBC News counted it, the 38th time that a so-called deal had been reached with Iran. In Trump's ill-considered four-month war that has done little more than spike gas prices and crater the global economy and actually strengthen the nation of Iran. Anyway, we'll get to that supposed deal in a little bit, and I'll be happy to take your calls on it. Is there really a deal this time? If so, it won't be signed until Friday, and from all reports, it's not really a deal so much as a memorandum of understanding to make a deal, maybe at some point over the next 60 days. And if there is a deal, will it actually go through this time? And if so, will Trump gain anything that we did not already have prior to his and Israel's war? 818-985-5735 is our phone number. If you would like to queue up to ring in on that or anything else today, if you're live in our Southern California listening area or listening anywhere around the globe via the kpfk.org live web stream. But if you were able to focus amid all of that noise on what was actually, tangibly, actually going on, well, the signs of Trump's failed authoritarian takeover, his attempts to remake the nation in his own twisted racist image, the model of what he believes that it once was, well, the signs of his losses are now everywhere and seemingly coming in faster and faster by the day. So no wonder there is so much noise. He would rather you didn't notice this. On Friday, a second U.S. District Court judge blocked Trump's attempt to use a nearly $1.8 billion slush fund to pay off his criminal supporters and, yes, himself. In a major blow to Trump's $1.776 billion so-called anti-weaponization slush fund, writes TPM's David Kurtz, who was in the courtroom for this ruling on Friday, a federal judge in Virginia issued a preliminary injunction blocking that fund. The Virginia case is one of a handful of legal challenges to that slush fund, which was spawned last month, dubiously, as a settlement of Trump's collusive lawsuit against Trump's IRS. U.S. District Judge Leonie Brinkema issued her ruling from the bench after a brief Friday hearing in federal court in the Eastern District of Virginia in Alexandria. The judge rejected the administration's argument that the case was moot because it claims, though not in writing, that it is no longer planning on proceeding with that fund. So it's moot. So we don't have to have any court rulings here, do we? Of course, that would give the president unfettered power to distribute the funds to his political allies if the funds still existed, including January 6 rioters who tried to help Donald Trump steal the 2020 election, who improbably claimed to be victims of the deep state, so somehow they deserve money? Really? The fund would now be legally barred from proceeding thanks to the ruling on Friday. It was the second court case in 3 days that would bar the use of the fund, though this ruling was much more explicit in its court-ordered injunction on accessing any money for any payments as per the supposed settlement that wasn't actually a legal settlement at all. She gave the administration 1 week to file a declaration by Attorney General Todd Blanche and Treasury Secretary Secretary Scott Bessent to say that under penalty of perjury, in fact, the fund was dead. But they didn't seem to want to do that. In short order, Brinkema ran through the other considerations for granting an injunction and issued her ruling in the plaintiff's favor. With a caveat, quote, if the government truly means this fund is over, I'm going to give you a week, she said. She told the DOJ attorney who was representing the administration in the case. She said that filing a declaration under penalty of perjury from Trump's defense attorney and acting Attorney General Todd Blanche and Treasury Secretary Scott Bessent would probably convince her that the fund is dead for good. And then, and only then, would she render the case as moot.
1: I'm glad to hear that a judge is catching on, like lots of the courts are catching on, that the Trump administration cannot be trusted.
0: What?
1: You must get it in writing
0: you
1: and
0: mean
1: under oath.
0: We can't just take them at their word.
1: Not anymore, which is a huge and very sad degradation of justice and the rule of law in the court system in the United States.
0: What happened to the presumption of regularity, Desi Doyen, that the courts could simply trust if the DOJ said it, it's got to be true?
1: Yeah. Sadly, that's no longer the case.
0: Concerns remain, however, as The Atlantic reported late last week that the administration is already looking for other ways to use government funds, yes, your taxpayer money, to pay off Trump's allies without congressional authorization or judicial scrutiny. Will he get away with it? 818-985-5735 is our number if you wish to ring in on that, if you happen to be listening in our live Southern California listening area. But Friday's court ruling was undeniably a win for the rule of law, a win for civic democracy, a win against Trump's attempted autocratic takeover. On Friday, another victory for we the people and the Constitution and the separation of powers. Perhaps the most immediately tangible and satisfying one over the weekend, which is why the administration worked so hard to literally shroud it from public view with a literal cover-up of their humiliating defeat. 5 months after Donald Trump and his allies tried to force his name onto the John F. Kennedy Center for the Performing Arts, the living memorial to our former president, a federal judge made the obvious call. The law says only Congress can change the name of the memorial that it created and it named, not just the wannabe strongman in the White House and a bunch of his hand-selected puppets. Late last week, the administration made several pathetic, failed, last-ditch legal efforts to halt implementation of the ruling before the court-imposed deadline of Friday at midnight in D.C. That day, a crowd assembled to watch Cruz remove Trump's name from the wall of the building. The audience was prepared to celebrate a very good show, the Washington Post reported. The atmosphere was festival-like, they said. People brought their dogs, their partners, their children. But after several hours, including a brief thunderstorm and a double rainbow that followed it over the Kennedy Center on Friday, crew members spent hours erecting scaffolding for reasons that were not immediately clear, at least not at first. As MS Now's Steve Bannon reports, it would have been easy to simply put someone in a cherry picker, boom lift, elevate them up to the offending letters and have them remove the incumbent president's name in just an hour or two. That is, after all, how they put the letters unlawfully onto the building in the first place. But no, they had a different process for taking the letters down. It soon became clear that the scaffolding was in place, according to the Wall Street Journal, between 1 a.m., 1 and 2 p.m. on Saturday, in order to, after the administration had sought a one-day extension from the court, that scaffolding was meant to allow the workers to fasten a large white tarp to the scaffolding to obscure the crowd's view of the letter's removal. That drew loud boos from those on the ground who had gathered to celebrate another court loss and another loss in Trump's autocratic project. On Saturday, the administration informed the court that, yes, in fact, the letters had been removed. Some photojournalists actually managed to capture some images from behind the tarps, which showed a worker removing letters. But as of late Sunday, the public was still not allowed to see the work that had been done. And I don't know if the shroud has come down since. The tarps remained as of Sunday, obscuring the restored signage from public view to satisfy Trump's twisted, broken ego on his birthday weekend. I've got no guess how long he will attempt to literally cover up his tangible loss, his formal repudiation by federal court order and the rule of law and the people of the nation that it serves to represent. I have no idea. Do you think he will ever, Des, do you think he will ever take down that tarp from outside the Kennedy Center?
1: I think it is a question about maybe he will keep it up forever, because they are now saying, at least USA Today is reporting, the tarp is still there, and the Kennedy Center trustees group is saying, well, it's necessary because now crews are going to be doing some maintenance on the front of the building.
0: Yes. Yes, sweeping up Donald Trump and his shattered ego. Maybe that's what's going on. The removal of Trump's name was certainly a symbolically significant event for a lot of people here in this country, a lot of patriots in this country. But Trump's team, no doubt mindful of the circumstances, preferred that literal cover-up. And that means you, the good guys, are winning. And he is losing. It's something to keep in mind, quotes Steve Bannon, the next time White House officials boast about the president and his administration being the most transparent in American history, except for that big old curtain obscuring whatever happened on the wall there at the Kennedy Center. But, of course, you've learned by now to pay no attention to the pathetic man behind the curtain that now literally shrouds the Kennedy Center. Not the Trump Kennedy Center, as he wanted it, but the Kennedy Center for all people. And appropriately enough, as we approach the Juneteenth federal holiday, celebrating the final end of slavery in these United States, the humiliating court losses continue to mount over the weekend since we last spoke. A federal judge also on Friday barred the Trump administration from continuing to remove information about slavery and civil rights and climate change and other topics from the national parks. Judge Angel Kelly, a U.S. district judge from Massachusetts, issued a preliminary injunction ordering the National Park Service to stop taking further action to implement an executive order issued by Trump aimed at scrubbing sites of what Trump described as, quote, partisan ideology and descriptions that, quote, disparage Americans. Responding to a lawsuit filed by a coalition that includes national park and history advocates, Judge Kelly wrote the policy, quote, sets a dangerous precedent of censorship and sanitization. She gave the federal government 21 days to restore and reinstall all of the interpretive materials at park sites managed by the National Park Service that have been altered, removed, or damaged as a result of Trump's executive order. Quote, history cannot be fully told while excluding the experiences of communities whose contributions, struggles, and achievements form an important part of our nation's story. Indeed, at a time of facts and alternative facts, she wrote, the only thing we must be able to rely on as undeniable truth is history. And telling the full truths of our shared story helps our nation heal from past wrongs rather than prolonging us. As noted at the top, all are part of our deep, if imperfect, democratic roots that aren't so easy to topple, are they? as they have proven to be in other nations without quite so many years of civic democracy under their belt. But that information that has been ordered to be restored to our national park system is there, or will again be there, in part to counter guys like Donald Trump, who you heard at the very top of the show saying that it was guys like him who built this country. No mention of the people who really built this country. No mention of those people who hopefully with all of us will be celebrating Juneteenth in just a few days, as it is still, I believe, a federal holiday, unless Donald Trump tried to erase that as well. The coalition of well-respected institutions representing historians, scientists, and public land supporters filed this lawsuit back in February, arguing that the Interior Department ignored the well-established principles and legal requirements when seeking to overhaul information presented at national parks. National Park Service staff members had responded to Trump's executive order last year by removing hundreds of exhibits that discuss slavery and the challenges overcome by minority and marginalized groups, as well as signs about the science of climate change. Got to take that down as well, because if you take down the sign about climate change no longer exists, right? Earlier this month, the Washington Post reported that the Park Service ordered the removal of quotes at the Bunker Hill Monument in Boston, commemorating our War of Independence from Britain. A review of quotes at the site had been prompted by a visitor's complaint that a quote related to women's suffrage, and yes, the right eventually secured for women to vote, a quote at Bunker Hill was, quote, woke feminist ideology. Earlier this year, Trump officials instructed staff to remove or edit signs or other informational materials in at least 17 parks in Arizona, Texas, Colorado, Utah, Montana, and Wyoming, according to documents reviewed by the Washington Post. And last year, the Trump administration in September ordered the removal of signs and exhibits related to slavery at multiple national parks, including a historic photograph of a formerly enslaved man showing scars on his back. Yes, men like that built this country, not cowards like Donald Trump. All of that signage, presuming the court's ruling holds up, must now be restored in 21 days in full. Another blow to Trump's autocratic efforts to remake the nation in his own image, the one that ignores history and science and facts in favor of truth, reality, real facts, science, history, and all the imperfections, failures, and success that they represent without fear or favor.
1: And that's the important part, I think, without fear or favor, because the Trump administration, the Trumpers, the MAGA folks that are also scared of U.S. history, I think it demonstrates their absolute weakness. America is strong enough to know its history. It is strong enough to deal with its history. We can handle it, really. And it, I think, is a demonstrates how little they actually believe in the strength of American values, the ones that actually have built the country as we try to continue to improve. And we're definitely not perfect, but we continue to fight to improve.
0: They want
1: At least
0: you,
1: we used to.
0: They want you to be frightened. They want you to be scared. That's the whole point. That's the whole point. Controlling you, controlling the things that you think, controlling the facts, controlling the reality. Reality that is science, and trying to manipulate it to their benefit. They want you to be frightened. They want you to be scared. They want you to be sad and depressed and feel like there is nothing that you can do about it. And yet, Americans have been proving over and over and over, no, they are not going to take it. Yes, we are all Minneapolis now. But that's not all that you may have missed, may or may not have missed, over the weekend amid Trump's attempts to curtain over reality and distract you with bloody human spectacles on the lawn of his palace and peace treaties that aren't really peace treaties at all, at least not now. Even if they're good enough, apparently, to allow Wall Street to play along and award itself more money in the bargain. But the Trump administration said on Friday that it would, in fact, comply now with a court order to restart processing asylum and other immigration applications filed by a broad swath of people who had been left in legal limbo for months, as one of Trump's central efforts to remake the nation in his image has also seen a crushing loss in the lower federal courts. The move comes after a federal judge in Rhode Island last week struck down a suite of policies imposed by U.S. Citizenship and Immigration Services, a major blow to the administration's expanding effort to restrict legal immigration. The unlawful and now stricken policies include a global hold on asylum applications filed with the agency and a freeze on immigration applications filed by people from 39 countries, largely in Africa and the Middle East. You know, the S-hole countries, right? More than a million legal immigration applications had ground to a halt as a result of this order, preventing many people from obtaining green cards and citizenship and other immigration benefits. The halt also disrupted people's ability to legally work and left them waiting indefinitely for decisions on their applications. In a court filing on Friday, the Deputy Director of U.S. Citizenship and Immigration Services said the agency instructed employees to treat the policies, quote, as if they are no longer in effect. The agency also said in a memo posted on its website that it strongly disagrees with the court's orders, but that it would, quote, follow its terms pending possible future judicial review. But another win. Another win for America. Another win for its deep roots of civic democracy. Quote, the Trump-Vance administration's cruel immigration policies have been about chaos, confusion, and inefficiency, and we are proud to challenge these unlawful measures and to have secured a court order blocking the policies, said Sky Perryman, the president of Democracy Forward. In a statement following the ruling last week, the group led this court fight, as well as the fight against the order to take down signage at the national parks. Perryman added, quote, the federal government cannot shut down lawful immigration pathways or discriminate against people based on where they come from. Marking Donald Trump's 80th birthday over the weekend, Newsweek took stock of the octogenarian president's approval ratings in all 50 states. And guess what? Happy birthday, Mr. President. It is not going well. He is underwater in almost all of them, including all of the swing states and many states in the South who voted for Trump in 2024. Including some of the biggest states like Florida and Texas, where Trump is underwater. He's underwater in Ohio, Kentucky, North Carolina, South Carolina, Georgia, Louisiana, Mississippi, according to Civic's rolling online tracking poll of 110,000 registered voters since last year, since Trump was sworn into office. You can get more on that at bradblog.com. I wrote a little bit about it over the weekend. But, yeah, happy birthday, Mr. President. Everyone hates you. Even in states like Wyoming, his best state, he's got a net approval there of plus 25. But guess what? When he was sworn into office, his net approval in Wyoming was plus 47. No more. It has now plummeted 22 points in 17 months. So is it any wonder? Is it any wonder that Trump is desperate for a deal at this point with Iran? Any deal, even if it's not really a deal, anything that he can call a deal, that he can paint to look like a deal, theoretically one that is somehow better than the actual deal that was actually obtained to block Iran from developing nuclear weapons during the Obama administration back in 2015, that Trump subsequently spent years describing as a terrible deal, because it was made under Obama, so it's got to be terrible, before he ultimately tore it all up after taking office, ultimately withdrawing the U.S. from the agreement that had successfully and, yes, transparently prevented Iran from enriching uranium any higher than 3.67%, with virtual round-the-clock oversights and safeguards built into that deal. Trump killed that deal, called it the worst deal ever made, and now he is desperate to get a deal that is anywhere close to as good as that. Since Trump unlawfully tore up the original deal, the JCPOA, Eventually, Iran said, okay, well, the hell with it. We will enrich nuclear materials, 1,000 pounds of it, up to 60%, which is just a chip shot away from the 90% enrichment needed for a nuclear weapon, which Iran, by the way, has always said they did not wish to create. They've been saying it for 25 years. So when Donald Trump tells you, if he actually gets any sort of agreement with Iran, that would not be signed until the end of the week, if at all, when he tells you that they have agreed, he has his genius, his bombing, his killing of thousands of people, his bombing and destroying drinking water plants has resulted in Iran declaring they will not work towards a nuclear weapon. Well, guess what? They have declared that and have been declaring that for 25 years now. The United States and Iran reportedly, and I emphasize reportedly, reached an initial agreement on Monday that would extend the shaky ceasefire for 60 more days, but would lead to the reopening of the Strait of Hormuz, we are told. Nonetheless, AP notes significant challenges remain to ending the war, including whether Israel will continue its offensive in Lebanon. Details of the deal have not yet been made public, though some purportedly in the deal, some details have leaked from both sides. Whether they're accurate or not, we can't know yet. But if they are accurate, it sure looks like the U.S. gets absolutely nothing out of this deal other than the reopening of the strait, as it was before Trump started his dumb war. The U.S. said it was signed electronically on Sunday, this deal, whatever that may or may not mean, but that it will not actually be implemented until a formal signing on Friday at the earliest. Pakistani Prime Minister Shehbaz Sharif, a key mediator, said that will happen on Friday in Geneva. We will see if it does. Even if the strait, and it's a very big if, fully opens then, it will likely take months for the global energy crisis that was sparked by its closure to ease, that according to experts. So despite irrational exuberance on Wall Street, none of this is over yet. Don't be fooled.
1: That's right. It's going to take weeks, if not months. It'll take weeks, definitely, just to get those tankers out of the Gulf, the Persian Gulf, that are trapped there. It'll take them weeks to cross the ocean. And then it'll take months, if not years, to repair all of the damage that was done during this as Iran attacked its neighbors and their oil and gas production facilities and pipelines and refineries. So that's going to take quite a bit of time to get that restarted
0: as well.
1: And
0: part of this deal also requires that Israel stop attacking Hezbollah in Lebanon. And yet Israel is not a party to this deal and has not said anything about leaving the parts of Lebanon that they're in. In fact, they've said quite the opposite. They would not withdraw from land that has been seized there in the southern part of the nation, where Israel's fighting the Iran-backed Hezbollah militant group. A cessation of hostilities between Israel and Lebanon, though built in, believed to be part of the requirements for this deal, does not seem to be happening, but we will see. If the various reports on all of this turn out to be accurate, the deal would also involve giving back tens, if not hundreds of billions of dollars to the Iranian regime in frozen assets around the world. Remember the fit that Fox News and Republicans and Donald Trump threw for years about Obama giving back $400 million of Iran's own money, their own frozen assets, as part of the Joint Comprehensive Plan of Action, the JCPOA, that was agreed to by Iran and the U.S. and U.K., France, China, Russia, Germany. Remember the fit that they threw? Well, the deal that, Trump tore up upon taking office included that $400 million deal, but if reports on any of this new deal are accurate, we're not talking about $400 million or even $1.7 billion that was part of the total return of funds to Iran in the previous agreement. We're talking about tens of billions or hundreds of billions to essentially restore the status quo to before the war on Iran, with an agreement to agree to talk about Iran's nuclear program maybe over the next 60 days. And nothing, as is being reported regarding Iran's missile program, nothing We'll see if that shows up there. But that was also, if anything, there was a legitimate complaint about the JCPOE. And I'm really trying to be generous here. It would be the fact that Iran's missiles were some missile program was left out of it. But it was not a deal about missile. It was about enriching uranium. Nonetheless, Republicans complained about that whenever they complained about the JCPOA. And if the reports are true, this will have nothing in it about Iran's missile program either. It will give just 60 days to decide what to do about Iran's stockpile of highly enriched uranium and its nuclear program, which the U.S. and Israel worry could be built, could be used to build an atomic weapon, despite Tehran's insistence that the program is peaceful. It took years for Iran and world powers to negotiate the 2015 agreement to rein in Tehran's nuclear program before Donald Trump subsequently tore it up. Just a couple of years later. So victory? Victory in Iran? You tell me. 818-985-5735. Journalist and Pulitzer Prize finalist Garrett Graff said that if the so-called deal turns out to be what is being reported right now, including from Iranian sources, then, quote, this deal is substantially worse for the U.S. and far more lucrative for Iran than the Obama nuclear deal that Trump blew up almost a decade ago, unquote. So will this deal go through, or is it another Charlie Brown and Lucy with the football? If it does go through, will it hold? If it does hold, will it turn out to be any kind of deal good for the U.S. in any way? We were told, after all, that Donald Trump is the master deal maker. Is he really? 818-985-KPFK if you are in our live Southern California listening area or listening anywhere via the World Wide Web on kpfk.org. 818-985-5735. Anything you want to talk about, that is straight ahead. Right here on the broadcast, I'm Brad Friedman. Don't touch that dial.
1: 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And thanks.

0: Welcome back. It's Brad Cass, Brad Friedman from bradblog.com. We've got eyes on a B-52 bomber crash off of Edwards Air Force Base that crashed shortly before airtime today. We are now getting news via CNN, I believe, that all eight on board this B-52 that crashed after takeoff are now believed to be dead. That's Edwards Air Force Base, about an hour or so north of Los Angeles. 818-985-5735. Let's go to Hal in Huntington Beach. Hey, Hal, welcome to the broadcast, sir.
1: Hey, Brad, how's it going?
0: It's going okay. What's on your mind?
1: I think this is all market manipulation. And, you know, the tech bros are going to do a pump and dump.
0: Mm.
1: They got the SpaceX. They just did an IPO, and they're going to suck everybody's money in. And a lot of the money from the Gulf goes into AI,
0: mm-hmm.
1: and they're going to do a pump and dump on that too.
0: So you're saying is there's no real deal, or that this deal is going to be falling apart with Iran before it's even signed on Friday?
1: Oh, yeah. As soon as they, you know, they release that Friday data, the Israelis will start bombing Lebanon again, and the Iranians will say no deal.
0: Mm.
1: So, and we're going to run out of oil. The strategic oil reserve is going to, you know, run out of oil in about a month, and then SHTF, man. So,
0: and I don't know that it's going to run out. You think it's going to run out in a month?
1: Yeah, it was to zero. I mean, they, you know, Biden was releasing a lot of it to keep prices down.
0: Right.
1: And now Trump is doing the same thing. I mean, he's got no choice. So we're not really feeling the true effects of the embargo.
0: Yeah.
1: The closing. So once that runs out, even the Exxon, the executive the other day was saying that we're in a world of hurt.
0: Yeah. Well, a lot of the release from the oil reserves, whether it's here in the U.S. or around the country, is not so much to supply oil, but to try to help keep the prices down. I don't think they plan to release it all. They don't need to release it all. The U.S. is producing a lot of oil. There's still a lot of oil being produced in the Middle East, coming out of the Middle East in other ways, if not going through the Gulf. But I hear you. They want to do anything they can to stop. Listen, there's an election coming up. It's one thing to make nothing but, record profits for the oil companies in a regular year. But now, if we have to pay for it, if Americans
1: exactly.
0: get to see that the price has gone up.
2: And not only that, just to remember that the, to refill this strategic petroleum reserve, it will now have to be refilled at really super high prices.
0: Yes, that's right.
1: Exactly.
0: All right. Thanks. Yeah. Thanks, Al. I appreciate it. Good to hear from you, sir. 818-985-KPFK. Let me go to Chief in Montecito. Hey, Chief. Welcome to the broadcast.
3: Hey, thank you.
0: Thank you.
3: Wonderful.
0: What's on your mind?
3: Go
0: ahead, Chief. You're on the air. Yeah.
3: I just had a hearing with Donald Trump at the World Court, and they asked him if he could demonstrate if he had any standing as far as being a naturalized citizen in the United States, and they found out that he was the descendant of the guy that started the Illuminati, you know, Professor Adam Weishaupt. He was born in Bavaria.
0: Donald Trump was born in Bavaria?
3: Yeah, he wasn't born in Queens.
0: Okay. Yeah, I'm not sure. I'm not sure I believe you there, Chief.
3: Well, his first wife gave me his birth certificate when she had put me into her program called the Who's Who.
0: Yeah.
3: I started the Bingo King organization for the largest bingo game.
0: All right.
3: So we took over the United States because it's our land anyway.
0: Yeah.
3: So,
0: okay.
3: Yeah, so the United States of America never technically existed because they never acquired our land.
0: All right. Well, that's an argument for another day, Chief. I do appreciate it. And, of course, wish you luck, I guess, at the World Court. 818-985-5735. Let's see if Roger wants to follow that one. Did I hang up on Roger? Roger, are you there? Roger, call us right back. You'll get in right now.
2: Hang on. I think you still have somebody on.
0: I don't know how to use these phones. I've been using them for 15 years, and we're getting a new phone system beginning next week. So if you think I don't know how to use these phones now, just wait till we get the new ones that supposedly work much better. 818-985-KPFK. But I do want to underscore while we reset there, and apologies for hanging up on all of our callers. 818-985-KPFK. I do want to reset the point that I made at the top, which is they want you to be scared. They want you to be terrified. They want you to be depressed. They want you to walk away. I want you to know that you are winning. I want you to know that the things that you were frightened that they would do, they are largely unable to do because of you. Because you are winning, because you are not turning away, because you are showing up at the protest, because you are supporting these lawsuits, you are supporting the independent organizations. They're getting away with a lot of bad crap, make no mistake about it. But this is not going as planned. Not for them, at least. So keep your spirits up if you can. Roger in Minneapolis. Thank you, sir, for calling back.
4: Yeah, Brad.
0: Yes, Roger. Yes.
4: I am so appreciative of your guys' work. I especially love to hear the news of the courts pushing back on some of these odious moves on the part of this administration.
0: Yep.
4: However, let us not forget that dissent is being systematically criminalized, and people like us, with our words, are being marginalized and turned into technical terrorists, and that's what they're building these prisons for. Not for immigration. We are in very much deeper trouble than we suppose.
0: How are they? Let me push back on you, Roger. How are they criminalizing our free speech as you see it?
4: Well, this is mostly the handicraftsmanship of Stephen Miller et al.
0: Mm-hmm.
4: And they are defining dissent as terrorism. You look into it.
0: Yeah, no, I have, and I've seen, the people that, the pro-Palestinian demonstrators that they have tried to throw into jail, that they have successfully thrown into jail, that they have tried to deport from the country, that they have successfully deported from the country. But in many cases, they are losing even those cases, and they are having to release the people that they have arrested. I'm not saying things are going great. I'm not saying this is the America I want to live in, but I'm saying that all of the things, all of their worst behavior is being met with pushback by the American people, by the court systems, at least the lower court systems, if not the corrupt Supreme Court. And, there's so much news out there that is so depressing and makes people so angry and makes people, so depressed and want to give up. I need to remind people that the good guys are winning here. And I think that's
4: Brad,
0: I think that's the case. Yeah.
4: Brad, yes. I have a three-forked quick thing. Okay.
0: Okay, go ahead.
4: One.
0: Yes.
4: I love the positive news that you bring us. Two, Joan Baez, I just learned this last week, has been making a point of focusing her mind 80% on positive things and allowing 20% of her time to be devoted to concerning things, okay?
0: Yes.
4: And see, and with this I'll be done.
0: Yeah.
4: Trisha Parsi, the Iranian-born co-founder of the Quincy Institute for International Studies.
0: Yes.
4: They're working on deporting that man because he has spoken against the Iran attack.
0: Yes.
4: We need to be paying attention to that one.
0: Yes. And thank you for bringing it to our attention, Roger. And let me just respond to it by saying this, because Trudeau has been on the show many times over the years. Good. Let them try. Because everything they do, everything, every high-profile move, every, pretend assault on voting rights out here in California or anywhere else comes back to bite them. Americans, and this is my point, Americans do not like this crap. So when this dumb U.S. attorney, acting U.S. attorney, whatever he is out here in the Central District of California in Los Angeles, Bill Esaley, when he said, oh, we have several active voter fraud investigations going on after the election a few weeks ago, I thought, great, let's see your evidence. Let's see your proof. Let's see you back up this ridiculous notion that Donald Trump could not back up on national TV when he claimed the election was being stolen by Democrats in California. If it was, it was the dumbest theft ever, because they took the Republican out of L.A. mayor, and the Democrats would have much rather run against against one Republican than have two Democrats going at each other. And in the gubernatorial race, what do you know? They let the Republicans stay in. The dumbest election theft ever, if it had anything to do with the Democratic Party, for which there is no evidence. But that's my point. Put all of this stuff out there. Go ahead. Take your best shot, big boys, because it all comes back to haunt you. It's not working. America hates it. America hates you. And we get to sign on the dotted line on November 3rd to express how much we hate you and how much we love the America that you're trying to destroy.
4: You beautifully illustrate why we love you and Desi.
0: Okay.
4: Oh, my goodness.
0: All right, Roger. No one is believing a word you have to say today. It's so good to hear from you, my friend. It has been a while since we've heard from you. Thanks for calling in, brother. 818-985, and thanks for calling in twice after I hung up on you. 818-985-5735.
2: Okay, I just want to jump in really quick because I really appreciate what Roger has to say about, remember, this is all happening. These are very dangerous things that are happening.
0: Yes.
2: And on the other side of that coin is the fighting back, that the Americans are not going to put up with that. So I think it's important to hold both of those thoughts in mind. Vigilance is required here. It is not going to suddenly improve. We still have to continue to fight. And I think the other part about the California election and all of the lies about there being some kind of fraud, even though they cannot produce any evidence of fraud in the California election. Obviously, the Trump administration and the MAGA folks are rerunning their election fraud
0: yes.
2: playbook. They're trying to prepare
0: Good.
2: To lay the groundwork to challenge the
0: Great.
2: 2026 election. We know this. We know how to fight it.
0: Great. Yeah, good. Let them do it, because they're doing it now. Trump unleashed on California the other day, said that the evidence was everywhere you have to look. Well, guess what? They have been able to find none. And so by the time we get to November, the more he does this, the more they do this between now and November, the more it will be clear to the American people that this guy was crying wolf all along, the more angry it's going to make people, which makes them want to vote, which does not turn them away. And I'm not Pollyannish about any of this. I don't want you to give the impression that, oh, we only report good news, we only report positive news. I mean, hell, listen to any one of Desi Doyen's Green News reports. And you'll know that that's not what we do, is just present the positive news. And in fact, we don't present the positive news only here on the broadcast, but we do want to make sure that you see the positive news, the encouraging news, the stuff you're not seeing, because we're all busy watching two grown men beat the crap out of each other on the White House, South Lawn of the White House, because this jerk thinks he lives in a palace and he's Caesar. What, no lions to send the slaves against? 818-985-5735. We're short on time, because somebody had a rant. Who was that? 818-985-KPFK. Let's go to Mo. We haven't heard from Mo in a long time in Long Beach. Morris, how you doing? You all right, brother?
5: I'm doing real good, Bradley, and thank you for asking. And listen, Bradley.
0: Yes.
5: Everybody knows that President Obama had negotiated with Iran about a nuclear bomb. Everybody knows that.
0: Yep.
5: Okay.
0: Do they know that?
5: I beg your pardon?
0: Do they know that? Does everybody know that? I want to make sure that they do.
5: Daddy, come on. Let's give them the benefit of the doubt.
0: Okay.
5: I know you got to work with it, brother. Let's give them the benefit of the doubt.
0: Okay, go ahead.
5: But after spending $29 billion, the loss of 15 service members that we know of, what do we have to show for it, Bradley?
0: Well, we've got gas prices that are almost twice as high as they were before the war. That's something we got to show for it.
5: My goodness, you my thunder from me. Listen, Bradley, there is one group that is on board with that war in Iran. It's the AIPAC lobby. They're on board with it, and they're part of that Epstein class.
0: Uh-huh.
5: And anybody that's taking money from AIPAC, you know, we don't want to vote for them. And did you know that Trump has sanctioned four judges from the International Criminal Court because they issued an arrest warrant for Benjamin Netanyahu? You know,
0: good.
5: So, but listen, I have faith in this country. Unlike you, Bradley, I'm not ready to throw the baby out with the bad water.
0: Yeah,
5: we're in a tough time right now, but we're going to overcome this. The brother's going to try to stop democracy, but he ain't enough.
0: Yep.
5: I'll give it to you next time, Bradley.
0: Thank you, Mo. Well said. Always great to hear from you, my friend.
2: I have a thought on this.
0: And I don't care, by the way, what Donald Trump thinks he's pretending to sanction in the international court. How about this? I'm sanctioning Donald Trump. What do you think of that? Go ahead, Dan.
2: Well, I just thought one thing that we might have learned, in addition to what Morris has brought up about the Iran war and the cost of the war, well, one of the benefits of the war may have been that Donald Trump –

on it, but there's a lot of cool stuff to enjoy there. Bradblog.com. You can also drop me email. I am bradcast@bradblog.com. I am on the social medias at the Brad Blog. Hope to see you there. My thanks to our engineer Will and our producer Desi Doyen, and to all of you for calling in today. All right, we'll be with you. We'll see you at all of the above until we see you here. Hopefully tomorrow. I'm Brad Friedman. Good luck, world.

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1: This is Michael Eric Dyson. When I'm in the Oakland, Berkeley, San Francisco area, and I want to hear the real deal, I listen to Hard Knock Radio with my man, Davey D. You heard?
2: Davey D, Hard Knock Radio, hanging out with you this afternoon. Want to bring attention, as we frequently do, to the ever-changing landscape in the world of technology, and in particular, how it's impacting us when we're talking about what is changing in terms of the internet, what is happening in the arenas of artificial intelligence, what's happening with surveillance, all these different things. And it's coming so fast at a mile a minute, it's hard to keep up. We tell you about one thing one week, the next week, things are totally changed. There's one organization that you need to be aware of. They're no strangers to our

0: Airwaves. We're talking about EFF, Electronic Frontier Foundation, based here in San Francisco. And they've been on the cutting edge with keeping abreast of what is happening in the technological world and ways in which we can be protected. And so joining us from this esteemed organization is Kit Walsh. And welcome to the show, Kit. When we reached out, what had caught my attention was the changing dynamics around Google. And many of us have used Google to the point that it's now a word that we use to describe an action. And you don't even realize it's an actual, like, you know, multi-billion dollar a year company. So you say, I'm going to go Google it. Kit, go Google it, right? And then you realize, wait a second. Every time we say that, that is advertising for a company. But I bring this up to kind of lay the groundwork for a conversation that Google is ever present in our lives, and we have come to depend upon it. We've come to trust it. And in my own personal opinion, their presence and the way that they have in the past ranked who and what shows up in their search engine based upon criteria that we're not always aware of has altered the way in which we write and which we report news. So Google's been dictating a lot of things, even if we don't realize it. But the latest change in which they are unleashing on us raises grave concerns, and I know you all have been on the cutting edge in dealing with that. So let's talk about Google and how they are now starting to present information and why we should be wary at the very least.
1: Sure thing, and thanks for having me. I'm the Director of AI and Access to Knowledge Legal Projects at EFF, and you're absolutely right that AI has been changing week to week in terms of both sort of its capabilities, its claimed capabilities, and where it is showing up, and the new learning that people are doing about its effects on our writing, our thinking. It's a very broad label, AI. I think it's wise to focus in on these sort of search answer engines so we can be pretty specific, because if you just talk about AI, it's everything from machine learning that helps to predict the weather and identify research candidates for pharmaceutical research, all the way to these large language models that are marketed as the solution to every problem that you've got, but are more limited than that. And as you're pointing out, are not neutral technology. They are crafted in ways that reflect the values embedded in the companies that make them, as well as the underlying data and the values of the underpaid workers who are used to train the data sets and encode the information so that there can be this appearance of intelligence at the other end of it. So I think it's a really important issue. I think you're right to identify that search is very different from what it used to look like.
0: So the way that we're seeing search now is, if I'm doing a topic on hip hop, I type in hip hop and it will pull up several websites, you know, mine included, right? Hopefully. And the name of the game was to be on that first page, right? And that's where some of the hidden criteria that Google was putting out kind of changed the game. So we have a website, Hard Knock Radio, and I think when we put it up, they were like, you know, you need to have 300 words, you know, minimum of what you're talking about. So if we were to do a write-up with you, it has to be like 300 words, and then we have to have links. So if we put Kit Walsh, we have to have a link to go, you know, all these different things that was like, I just want to talk about the conversation we had. I don't want to have to do all these manipulations just to show up on the search page. And after a certain point, we just stopped doing it. You know, you find us if you find us. But many others have tailored their writing to accommodate, you know, the criteria. What has happened in recent days is that I'm not seeing the websites, but I'm seeing an AI-generated answer to my questions, and that's the thing that seems to be alarm. So can you talk about how that works? And I guess the obvious question, Kid, is what happened to the websites? I don't see the sites anymore. Now I'm seeing an answer, you know, that's generated by AI, and I don't know if it's true or not, but to the degree that we have come to rely on Google, now even me, I'm saying, well, you know, it's right here. Google says the earth is flat, therefore it's flat, you know, with no array of references to see pro or con if that argument is actually true.
1: There's a lot to talk about in all of that. The very last point is really important. I'm just going to talk about that first, which is when you have a language model, an AI, like a chatbot or an answer engine, it often doesn't convey the nuance of an issue, and it doesn't convey when it's not certain or when something isn't decided. You will get an answer. It will sound confident and engaging. And it's, like you said, not necessarily true. And the little disclaimer at the bottom that says AI-generated answers might be wrong, you better check it for yourself, probably is not something that people are heeding most of the time. They're getting an authoritative-sounding answer and are likely to leave it at that. So I think what that points to is the importance of a degree of AI literacy for people to know the limitations of this technology, as well as when and how it can be helpful. The studies show that the more someone learns about AI and how it works, the less receptive they are to sort of uncritically choosing to use it or trusting the answers. And I think that's a real sign of where the technology is right now, and particularly the form of AI that is being pushed out to every website, every search engine, every browser, and the ways in which it is marketed as this brilliant oracle that can find you the truth, so you don't have to go read the words that other humans have written. It's all taken care of. And the contrast with the reality that these things are pretty unreliable, and they reflect a couple of different biases. So one, for the most part, these things have been trained on text that is the public internet. Sometimes it's also scanned books or journals. But when you train something on this corpus of English language works, it's going to pick up whatever the general biases of published works in that language are, and then it's going to repeat them, as if they're baseline truth. And people have a tendency to believe that technologically generated information can't be biased, that it's neutral, that it's authoritative, that it's really smart. And it's important to understand where those words came from. They just came from random people. And then they went through a stage of being trained for quality, where the early version of the model would output something and it would be rated sort of thumbs up or thumbs down by, in general, workers from the global south who were paid a generally not a large amount in order to then further refine the model's outputs. And they were given instructions sort of by the company, like, this is the kind of thing we want to see, this is the kind of thing we don't want to see. We don't know what those instructions are. That's not transparent in most instances. But they can be anything from, we want it to sound friendly, or we want it to provide an authoritative answer, to we don't want it to talk about abortion, or we don't want it to talk about political things. So just downvote those things. And one of the things that we do know these systems are optimized for is user engagement. One of the primary interests that the companies have in shaping how these chatbots interact with people is keeping people engaged. Microsoft has even used the word addicted in describing what they want to happen with the interaction between the chatbot and the user. And that tendency can sometimes come through when these things become very flattering. They just sort of agree with whatever you say. They give you information that you want to hear. That's a value that is encoded into those by choice. You could program a language model to do something different, but these companies that want people to be using their product are erring on the side of engagement. And that's something to be alert to when you're using them. I think it's not new that we don't know how these systems work exactly. You have some knowledge about, you've got to have the 300 words, you know what terms are trending, that's how you get in the listing. Occasionally we would get some insight when a company would change its search ranking algorithm. Sometimes they would post notes. There was one really dramatic moment where Google decided it was going to promote official sites over unofficial ones. And so that meant you were more likely to get walmart.com than walmartsucks.com. And you're more likely to get a political candidate's official website than the website criticizing them. And that's not a politically neutral decision. That's a decision that favors the established companies that have official websites or established politicians over those criticizing them. So we don't know exactly how those sort of values are being encoded into answer engines right now. There are a couple of places where it shows up really egregiously, and I'm describing answer engines and chatbots sort of in the same breath because they are so similar. But the comparison I wanted to draw was to Grok, the ex former Twitter answer engine chatbot that had some very heavy-handed instructions given to it to highlight the things that Elon Musk personally had as pet issues, bringing them into conversations where they weren't relevant, and just being really positive whenever it spoke about Musk personally. And that's a transparent, silly example of the way a company can put its finger on the scales of what sort of values and topics these things express, where ordinarily it's not going to be that obvious to us the way it was. It was done very clumsily with Grok, but one of the things that I'm most concerned about is when the technology advances to the point that it's used to persuade people. So it's the new targeted advertising where instead of just you're going to see the same ads for things over and over until it wears you down and convinces you to buy something, then your friendly answer engine or chatbot that is trying to sound like a human being that you can trust and have a relationship with is actually then communicating things that push you towards decisions that are in the economic or political interest of the company that's deploying on them.
0: That's the voice of Kit Walsh from Electronic Frontier Foundation, EFF.org. If you really need to stay on top of what is happening in the technological world, they have been on the forefront of this for a very long time. You said a few things, Kit, you know, as you were talking about addictiveness, right? It took me back to the early days of the internet where the name of the game was stickiness. You know, do something to make sure your website is sticky. I remember those days. And prior to that, I remember being at companies like Clear Channel, where the marching orders was make us a bad habit that you can't quit. That's what they said when I was at KMEL. Make us a bad habit. Even if they don't listen to the station, they should know the call letters. They should know the slogan, right? And they had a set of steps that they insisted that you take when you got on the air on the regular jocks. You had to say the call letters before, you had to say it after, you had to say it a certain way. And they had based it upon research where they put people in a room and saw how they responded. And they said, our targeted audience, in this case, women 18 to 34, when you speak to them this way, they will respond that way. And I bring this up because what we're talking about then was called social engineering. And we're going back 25, 30 years, but now that concept seems to be more enhanced. And I started off by saying Google is now ubiquitous. It's everywhere, right? This is our companion. So we're in the habit of Google to the point that we don't question. And what you were talking about requires questioning. And as you were talking, I'm saying, that feels kind of unnatural. You know, if Google said the sky is red, it has to be red. And now I'm scared because you're saying now they're going to put a little persuasiveness in there. You know, Dave, I know you think the sky is blue, but, you know, according to research, it says it's red. And I might get in the habit of going, I'm not even going to ask you what research you got. Not going to look further, especially if I'm in a rush. I'm just going to be quick to show the answer and move on. And it might be funny if they're saying the earth is flat when it isn't, but what happens when they say Dave is a bad person or they associate you, you know, kid is an armed terrorist or something like that? You know, now we have cause for concern.
1: In large part, that kind of manipulation is the story of the commercial internet, at least the surveillance-based commercial internet. So, as you know, whenever you visit a website, there are likely to be trackers there that are keeping track of what you visit, how long you're there, sometimes the way that your mouse moves on the website. And this kind of surveillance has given companies like Google and Facebook a lot of insight in many cases into who you are, what demographic you are. And then the business model is that that information is used to sell targeted ads to people who want to advertise anything from a product to a political candidate. So
0: let me ask you one question about the ads, not to cut you off.
1: Sure.
0: Are they ads or are they conversations?
1: I think that kind of thing is going to happen. I have not seen evidence that it is happening yet.
0: Oh, okay.
1: But there's clearly a financial interest in making that happen. And so, you know, one of the questions as we watch this is, what amount of transparency are we going to get into how and whether these AIs are incorporating those kinds of incentives, right? Or acting on those incentives versus are we going to have a situation where advertisements are at least clearly labeled as advertisements? So I don't think that has settled out yet. I think the amount of influence over the bots is a research area in terms of, you can definitely tell it to encode values. You could tell it what sorts of things you want to promote. But I think right now we're in an early phase of providing a product that is at least convincing people that it's very useful, getting them accustomed to it. And to the extent it's going to change to do more intentional manipulation, outside of some clumsy examples that we've seen so far, I think that is something that we will see more in the future. I could not point you to a search engine or, an answer machine or a chatbot that is explicitly trying to sell you some other product. There are definitely chatbots that have been documented as really encouraging the user to upgrade their plans and leveraging this very like personal relationship, like, I want to see you more, or like, no, don't go talk to a therapist about your problems. You can talk to me about it. I'm your friend.
0: Man, you're pretty you're vulnerable to that.
1: Yeah. Oh, absolutely. It definitely works. And a lot of people are really resistant to the idea that advertising works on them. But it does. That's what it's for. There's a lot of science that goes into it. You were talking about the sort of studies that went into the decisions that your radio station was making decades ago. Right now, the companies are running their own experiments. So in what's called A/B tests, they'll present version A of the web page to some people or the email or whatever, and version B to other people, and they'll measure, well, this is how many times people click on the link if it's that color, or this is how many times people respond to the email if we use this word instead of that one. And that's used to train both the AI and the other elements of the web page to make it as engaging as profitable, essentially. What it's maximizing for is profit off of the people using it. And the business model is very much collect your personal information so that they can sell ads at a premium, because when they tell a company, you're paying just for access to exactly the demographic you want, or it's people who have just moved and are ready to buy furniture, or we think we've figured out that this person is pregnant, and so you get to market all of the expensive things that go along with a new child. That's the business model. That's why it's free to you.
0: So then the question becomes, how do you define advertisement? So I'm using the example of, the fictional trip to Jamaica, right? So that's clear, it's an ad. But what happens when it's ideology? And that's where the scary part is. And that's what really was prompting trying to get you all on the phone with us this afternoon, because if I'm typing in something into this Google thing and it's showing me not the websites, but their opinion, you know, what happens when they say Malcolm X was kind of a violent guy, using that as an example, when we say he wasn't? What happens if it gives you a very glaring omission or a very biased take on Palestine, if they even mention it at all? You know, and we can go all the way down to various things that require nuance, that require insight, and in some cases may require elevation, because entire populations and groups or important ideas are marginalized.
1: The way that large language models are developed by training on a big body of writing and then detecting the patterns that appear the most often and then reproducing them means you're tending towards the average, or you're tending towards the dominant viewpoint. You're tending towards whatever it reads the most often. That is what is the most significant in impacting what it's going to say. So you've got built-in bias before anyone ever tries to put a thumb on the scales one way or the other. It is by default going to repeat whatever was said the most. And that's not always what's true. That's not always what either experts would want to say. It's definitely not what a marginalized community is expressing. A lot of work has to go into a language model to even try to reflect the diversity of human expression and not just present a sort of default or dominant view. And in a lot of cases, that dominant view is fully consistent with the interests of a big company that is providing the tools. So they may not have a reason to try to question, if the tool says we're in the best possible world and don't try to change it. Or people who try to change the world for the better are all, dreamers and idealists, and it doesn't work. Don't worry about it. Just go to work, go to work, buy things, and don't make a fuss. There's some danger that'll happen. I think the
0: Well, let me
1: tools are
0: ask.
1: not so sophisticated that, because sometimes you'll ask the tool a question and it'll give an answer that's very clearly at odds with the desires of its manufacturers. It will tell you about the flaws of a large language model, or it will repeat the criticism because it has read a lot of people criticizing the company, and it hasn't been refined in a way that excludes those views at this point.
0: Kit Walsh is our guest from Electronic Frontier Foundation. What's your position again, Kit?
1: I'm the director of AI and Access to Knowledge Legal Projects.
0: Okay. Do you trust that these large language models are reading a wide array of books? What if I'm saying, you know, well, we're at a time where we're seeing the pushing of Christian nationalism, and that has a whole bunch of biases off the rip, right? So it could range from demonizing and not putting literature, say, for folks in the LGBTQ community, right? So now we have a bias that's there, and their average is different than, say, our average and what we're reading, right? So it may be, well, or they serve with some antiquated Bible verses from the 1800s and, you know, some really draconian type of thing. So when you go and you push something, what's showing up is, you know, something that's clearly out of whack. When we see the consolidation of media properties, and with those media properties is all this content. So Paramount and CNN and, you know, and CBS, all under the purview of the Ellisons, David and the father, I forget his first name, you know, but now all of a sudden they say they have a bias. In fact, they said, you know, we're not doing this whole Palestine thing, right? So what material will the things that they use AI for, what's that going to reflect? And that can be the concern, because we would think, yeah, they read a large body of knowledge, but that large body of knowledge could have come from some pretty disparaging folks, you know? And so how can we protect ourselves? And is there legislation or anything like that that you guys at EFF are dealing with to regulate, set some standards?
1: Right. There's a lot to that, too. Everything that you've said. The question of what they're training on, we don't know for sure. My impression right now is that anything they can get their hands on is what they're training on. But what you're talking about in terms of media consolidation is very real as regards the sameness of all of the mass media that is being produced in this era, where there is just a very strong alignment between the very few owners of the companies that are producing mass entertainment content. And I just made little air quotes because I hate it when speech and expression becomes content, but that really is, I think, the best way to describe the products that are being put out. But they clearly, you know, if you want to get your movie made, it's going to be something that reflects a very narrow set of values that is appealing to the kind of people who own movie studios. And there are independent films, and that's amazing, and there's a lot of diversity in the medium, but in terms of what is being funded, advertised and pushed out the most, it's reflecting a pretty narrow set of values. And I think AI can't help but repeat the values that it sees the most often. That's what it does. It looks at what's there, it finds the patterns that are common, and it uses those to guide what it's going to say. I think something that is developing is an AI answer engine doesn't just answer your question based on the data that it was trained on a year ago. It actively goes out, reads some web pages, and synthesizes a sort of up-to-date answer.
0: It does that on its own now. After a certain point,
1: that is now the way that the technology generally works on the big search engines. It will, when you send in a query, it won't just be answering based on its former knowledge. It will basically go use the old search results that had ranked web pages. It'll pull the top ones and then basically incorporate them into its training. So they'll become part of the prompt and that supplies some information that it's going to then answer your question based on. And this has led to a new form of tailoring your content to Google or the search engine. We had search engine optimization. We now have answer engine optimization, and some entities have gotten more sophisticated at it more quickly. In particular, reproductive health misinformation has at least had an early lead in getting Google to read its results and spit them back out, such that the answer engines were repeating misinformation, saying that things were more illegal than they were if you were trying to get an abortion in certain states. And we're in a situation where the people doing the most targeted manipulation of the answers are not necessarily all within the companies that are giving them. There is a growing understanding and even sort of an arms race with the companies of how a website can try to optimize so that the answers given on this large platform reflect the views of the website operator. So
0: Would you
1: there,
0: think?
1: it's sort of a lever for them to get their views into the voice of the Google or the other search engine that you trust.
0: When you say answer optimization, and for the benefit of our audience, search oh gosh, search optimization, right, would be something, say, here at the radio station. We may say, okay, we have a website, we want to make sure it shows up in the ranking. So on our end, right, we do our due diligence, we buy the programs. We format the content that we put on our site. With the answer optimization, that's a new term. Is that something that the average person that is using the site or engaging can do, or is this something that Google and some other company is trying to do? In other words, how does the answer optimization work? Is it on our end or is it on their back end?
1: Yeah, it's on the website. It's on the website operator or user, depending on what we're talking about. So one example is, when people noticed that a lot of the answer engine's output was based on popular subreddits, all of a sudden, advertisers would hire people or send bots to post things on that subreddit about how their product was a good one, or basically, so we notice,
0: Flooding the plane, as they would say.
1: right? We notice you're drawing information from this well. We can, flavor that the way that we want to. That's one way that it's being done. Another way is just really similar to the way a website used to be able to, well, still can optimize itself to show up high in the search engine rankings. You can also arrange your website in such a way that it will show up higher in what the answer engine prioritizes. So it's more likely to draw the information from that website. And that is my understanding of what happened in the context of this abortion misinformation.
0: So what I'm hearing you say, Kit, is one of the things, well, you didn't say it directly, but what I'm interpreting is that perhaps us as users have to really step up our interactive game, our prompt game, so to speak. Would that be a solution, how we ask questions? So if I go, give me information on Kit Walsh, right? And they spit out Kit Walsh is from Montana and, goes hunting moose in the in the daytime, right? Instead of taking that, I have to go, no, I need information on Kit Walsh, who is the artificial intelligence director. You know what I mean? I have to start asking the questions in such a way that it really gives me a more accurate answer versus a general answer. Or even if it just gives me one answer, the immediate thing is like, well, what other Kit Walshes are out there in the world? You see what I'm saying? And I don't know, and that's critical thinking. It might be something that is automatic for some people, but it's foreign for an increasing amount of others who won't even think to ask those questions.
1: Right. Well, when I'm searching for something, I mean, A, I'm not always just looking for an answer. I want to go read a story that someone has written. You're not going to summarize that. I don't want to read the AI summary. Or I want a sort of like deep understanding of a topic. I don't want a paragraph summary. You know, what I'm doing is I am looking at the references that are cited right next to the answer, or just the results that appear below it. And you can just type minus AI when you do a Google search to have it not generate that AI answer. And I have friends who do that just because they object to AI on ethical, environmental grounds.
0: Right.
1: But you can do it just if that's not what you're looking for. Or if you're just annoyed that it keeps telling you inaccurate things. If you try searching in an area where you have expertise, I think you will notice the ways in which it's not generally reflecting nuance. But these tools are still pretty good at identifying where relevant information can be found, but you can still go to the links. And that's what I'm doing a lot of the time, because if something's important, I don't want to trust the AI answer, because it's not there yet. And it may not get to that point. But I think sort of reprompting it, or thinking a lot about how to contort your queries to match the technology, is putting a lot of work on the user to try to make the technology work.
0: Shouldn't we be doing that at this point in time? Everything I've seen to come across suggests that the fact that, collectively speaking, we have been passive engagers of media, right? We just listen to the radio. We watch the news. We don't really question. We take it in. And that's always been the model. I broadcast, you listen. And now it seems like more than ever, we have to be media literate. You know, what you described seems pretty commonplace to me, but it ain't for a lot of the students that I teach in my classrooms, right? And they're in college. You see what I'm saying? So that sort of queeriness of, well, let me go deeper into the topic. Let me look at the references. That's not something that's automatic. And I think that comes when you have the training and the blind spots that we know or don't know. So I'll give you an example of how that shows up. The recent trial with Carmelo Anthony in Texas. The story said that he was suspended for having a knife in school. Well, that's the stories you hear, but when I go to the Google translation, the first time it said, yeah, he had the knife. Then the second time it goes, there's no evidence to say that he had the knife. So I'm getting two different things in two different days, right?
1: Right.
0: Now I'm going and it's like, oh, you're pulling it from the read it, right? Well, can you find, you know what I mean? Now I'm having to try and dig deep and see if I can actually see the transcript from the court case and all these other things. And there was no real conclusive answer, but I spent a good 15 minutes trying to look for it. You see what I'm saying?
1: Did the answer engine help you get to the truth, or did it confuse it more than it helped?
0: It was confusing, because when I asked for the sources, what it kicked out at that time, and this was a couple of days, I haven't done it since, it kicked out what I would say a not reputable news. I shouldn't say reputable, but these weren't mainstream legacy sources. So it was a Reddit forum. There was, you know, IG and Facebook pages and all that. And then it definitively said, no, he was not suspended, you know, from school for having a knife, you know? And so then it became very confusing, because then when I go, well, kick me to a news site, the news sites didn't have the answers. So you see what I'm saying? So now, minus the AI, I could do the research and I can make calls and ask, you know, and get a hold of folks and they can tell me. But if you're just doing a casual search, which most people do because you're in a debate online and you're like, you know, did he have a knife? Let me look it up. And it goes, there's no evidence that he had a knife. And then somebody else is going, yes, indeed, he did have a knife. Now you're in crazy land. You know what I'm saying?
1: And these things will give you a different answer depending on how you ask the question, or what your history, you know, is, or what day it is. Yeah.
0: And the first thing that went to my mind was there a flooding of information? Were there, you know, I hate to use the word bots in this situation, but were people just like, let's put out an article, let's optimize the article so it shows up in the search engine. So now Davy D's point of view is the one that it pulls from versus Kit's. And then CNN does something and they pull, you know what I mean? And all the way down the road. Disinformation is something that, man, it's how do you fight it at this point, and how can you trust it? And maybe that's the goal. Don't trust any of it, so that you're susceptible to, you know, a lot of the gibberish I have to combat when I show up, you know, to the students in the class.
1: Right. Well, I think your point about the need for everyone, not just, you know, students, but everyone to be critical of the media that they're reading, of the information they're presented with. And we're in an era right now.
0: Is different than, see, there's critical, like I don't trust it, but then constructively critical, like let me engage it differently, is two different things. Because we can all say I hate it. It's another thing to say.
1: Right. Yeah, no, what I mean is to understand the limitations of the technology. Okay. And we're in the era where it's very new and it's being marketed so aggressively as being able to solve every single problem. So, you know, without a voice to counteract all that marketing, you're going to think that it's reliable, that you don't have to really look beneath the surface. The tiny little disclaimer at the bottom saying it might not be accurate isn't going to inspire you to understand where these words came from and what the limitations are and what the likely biases are behind them. So I think that's a really important skill for everyone to know. You know, you have to be able to understand what's real in the world around you. And to do that, you need to be able to assess how reliable the words are that you're seeing or hearing.
0: You know, I could go on. First, let me just ask this. From the perspective of EFF, is there legislative fights brewing, especially with the bill that they're trying to push to not allow states to regulate AI? Mm-hmm. How's EFF fighting that? How can people join any fights or campaigns that you all have? You know, like I said, I'm a big fan of what you all do and tell people this is the go-to. But, you know, tell them, you know, some of the things that you're doing and how people can be involved in and really uplift the work that you all are doing.
1: Well, I would definitely suggest go to EFF.org. We have an AI issue page, which is actually a dozen different issues, because AI shows up in our anti-surveillance work and, you know, in our speech related work and just everywhere, because it's being used everywhere. In terms of, legislation, you, pointed out one of the really important fights right now is at the federal level, there is a big push to keep the states from protecting people from regulating the way that AI is used. And this hits everything from, you know, decisions about who to hire or who to give housing to, all the way to, you know, an answer engine, or a companion chatbot and so on. And the states have really led the way, both in terms of privacy and transparency. There's a lot more to be done, but you certainly don't want the federal government to erase all of that. And right. This latest proposal would erase all of the state protections without giving you any new federal ones that are meaningful. So that is definitely something that we oppose, and I would encourage you to let your Congress people know that is something you care about, that you don't want the federal government taking that power away from the states. But otherwise, I think it does depend on, you know, what is the thing you are most worried about in the context of AI. Go check out our AI page. If it's privacy, you'll find our work on privacy and how you can plug into that. And I think a lot of the questions that we have talked about in terms of, you know, what the bots are saying and how they are having an impact on people are very difficult needles to thread, because on the one hand, you know, these are real harms and concerns. And on the other hand, I don't want the government to have totally unrestricted ability to decide what the bots are allowed to say or what they have to say. So we're walking this fine line where we are trying to make sure that the responses to chatbot-related harms are narrowly targeted enough that we're not handing over power to the government to dictate what those things are saying. So that's been our role in a lot of these discussions about legislation around chatbot outputs, is we're trying to get it right.
0: Right.
1: You know, not at all ignoring the issues with the chatbots, but also trying to be temperate in how much authority is going to be granted to a government regulator to govern them, because, you know, I don't want the government to say every chatbot has to endorse the government view on something, or, you know, you're not allowed to talk about Palestine, or you know, whatever the government interest might be. But there's also, it's just true that there's enough alignment between government interests and corporate interests that they don't have to do a lot of pressure to get some homogeneity in the outputs of these chatbots, particularly because there are so few companies that are actually able to compete in terms of building these data centers and training these models.
0: Right.
1: You know, I would love to see a world where if this much AI training is going to happen, it's not going to happen just in the hands of a few people. It's going to happen in a more distributed way. And
0: right.
1: We could have a different conversation about, you know, maybe there should be less happening. Certainly, you know, all else being equal, I would want to see that ability to process information, to train an AI, to be in a more diverse set of hands and not just a few big tech companies.
0: Does EFF, do you guys maybe start to build something that is comparable to the things that are out there? You have the technological know-how, you have the lawyers, you have the legal people on hand, and you have a large audience. But, you know, the way that we have a radio station like this, which is an alternative to the mainstream, right, it's a godsend for a lot of people. Do organizations like yours have to scale up and be a godsend for people in that land where they're going, I can't trust everything, but I can trust you guys because of the work that you've done, the track record, and the longevity? You were here long before AI was around, and hopefully you will be here, you know, long after we, you know, figure out how to make it more equitable, if anything.
1: So the amount of resources that it would take to make a foundation model, we would need 20 times our annual budget, and we'd need devote it to to doing that. But there are, you know, academic projects and open source projects that have alternatives. The thing is, they're not quite as good, and people want to use the one that sounds the
0: It's
1: most
0: good.
1: fluent, and it's just really expensive. There's a huge barrier to getting there. That's why, you see all these different AI product offerings, but they're all just paying for a license from the same couple of foundation models. There aren't hundreds. There are a handful of foundation models that you can base your technology from that is what everyone's using. I do think there I know people who use what's called a locally hosted model, so they're running the software on their own computer that they control. They're not sending their queries to, anyone to spy on. And that can do some cool stuff. It's not quite as polished or functional as the stuff that you can get here for quote unquote free if you're willing to use it from the company. So we don't have a replacement yet. There are researchers who are doing some cool work to try to make it so that you can engage with these big commercial models in a way that protects your privacy. So these are sort of research projects at this point. But we are there. We are thinking of how we can help empower individual users in this field of technology where, if you don't do anything, it's really giving a lot of power to a handful of people. I don't think, sadly, this is not the day that we announce the upcoming EFF AI that will, we'll tell you everything with our biases instead of theirs.
0: Well, we'll plant the seed and we'll see if you and others are able to scale up and create an alternative. Kit Walsh, from Electronic Frontier Foundation, we appreciate you coming on. Thank you for your wisdom and knowledge today, and we will be back in touch and build with you some more.
1: Thanks so much for having me. We'll talk again soon.
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1: Subject to finalization of documents, we should get done over the next few days. Probably have a signing maybe in Europe.
0: President Donald Trump says the U.S. and Iran have agreed to stop fighting. The White House says they'll sign a 90-day ceasefire in Switzerland on Friday, reopening the Strait of Hormuz and ending the blockade of Iranian ports. The U.S. is to release billions of dollars in frozen Iranian assets, and the countries have 60 days to negotiate on Iran's nuclear program. Tehran is calling it a victory, and Israel's continued attacks in Lebanon may still complicate the situation. Gas prices are falling, but remain well above pre-war levels. Depleted fuel stockpiles could take months to recover. Investment bank Goldman Sachs warns right now the oil market seems too focused on the immediate outcome of the war and not enough on underlying fuel supply and demand issues. This comes when the economy is at a fragile point. Despite some economic growth and relatively low unemployment so far in Trump's second term, Washington Post reporting confirms surveys showing voters are worried by the president's trade policies and the slashing of government staff and services. And the paper says they're deeply concerned that artificial intelligence is threatening career prospects. A new report from progressive group Demos argues the huge disparity in wealth is driving the growing affordability crisis. Demos says 900 billionaires now have almost twice the net worth of the entire bottom half of all households. Jeffrey Gustavson with the Washington State nonprofit Firelands Workers United says solving that starts with breaking corporate influence.
2: These are companies that have essentially rigged the system in their favor for a very long time, and it's especially strong in our state given the presence of large tech companies that are some of the wealthiest companies in the history of the world that are raking in record profits year after year.
0: It's been 10 years since the Pulse nightclub shooting in Orlando, Florida, when a gunman opened fire at a gay nightclub, killing nearly 50 and injuring even more. Orlando Mayor Buddy Dyer says the community is coming together to honor and remember those lost.
3: Our community has come together again through a variety of remembrance activities, from various church services, the Mental Health Association luncheon, to our sports teams creating the Orlando United Church to benefit the Orlando Resiliency Services.
0: June is Pride Month, but there's a growing disparity in attitudes. For 6 years, gay advocacy group Out Leadership has measured the business and workplace climate for gay and transgender people. Their index shows

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1: A radio in San Francisco. Points. I'm Dennis Bernstein. Today on the show, what role is Pakistan playing in peace talks with Iran? Also, Harvey Wasserman, the fight for solar in the face of continued nuclear madness. Also, Linda Seeley, Mothers for Peace, joins us to talk about the ongoing resistance to Diablo Canyon, that nuke located right on the fault line, coastal California. And satirist, radical activist, radio man Randy Cardico reflects on the expanding Trump kleptocracy in the White House. All this and more coming up straight ahead on Flashpoints. Stay tuned. And you're listening to Flashpoints on Pacifica Radio. My name is Dennis Bernstein. We go right to Islamabad, Pakistan. That's the city you will remember where high-level in-person negotiations are taking place between the United States and Iran. Pakistan has served as an active mediator to establish ceasefires and broker an initial agreement aimed at ending the war and opening the Strait of Hormuz. Who knows exactly what's going on, joining us from Islamabad, Pakistan, is Professor Junaid Ahmad. Professor Ahmad teaches law, religion, and world politics in Pakistan and is the director of the Center for the Study of Islam and Decoloniality. Professor, welcome back to Flashpoints. Well, you're country, apparently, through the leadership, has been right in the middle of, I don't know if you can call them peace talks, if they're heading towards peace or it's some kind of cessation of hostilities or what. But why don't you talk a little bit about what it has meant for Pakistan to be in the middle of this, and have you been impressed?

0: Professor? Do we have the professor come in, please?
1: Hello? Hello, can you hear me?
0: Hello, Professor, can you hear you? We can hear you now,
1: yes.
0: I think.
1: Yes, yes, yes. No, no.
0: Oh, oh welcome.
1: Okay.
0: So glad to hear your voice. Well, I just gave you this big introduction about your country
1: being right in the middle of...
0: All right, tell us, what do you think? Does it mean, for you to be there for the people of Pakistan to be right in the middle? And, what do you think of what the leadership has been up to?
1: Well, you know, Dennis, I always have told you that, any coverage of Pakistan is welcome because it rarely receives coverage, particularly over the last few years after the Washington-backed regime change operation against former Prime Minister Imran Khan. And so for the obvious reasons, you haven't found the New York Times and other media covering it. But yes, Pakistan has the unique position, over the past now 2 months in being able to effectively be a go-between, not just the United States and Iran, but various Gulf countries, and crucially, the country that often we don't mention enough, and that's China. When you ask about in terms of Pakistan being in the limelight, Pakistan was in the limelight before as well, especially after 9/11 as this non-NATO yes. ally that, of course, was on the one hand an ally and on the other hand a country that was basically supporting the enemy, supporting the Taliban as well. So we were tired of the coverage then. And even now, Dennis, from the perspective of Pakistanis, you can have a sense that, yes, while it is great that it is playing this important role in the West Asian region, and, I often say this, that these countries, whether it's Pakistan and Turkey, and these are the largest kind of military presence in the region, they, regardless of the nature of their regime, they will always be perceived as threats to Israel. And so the reason why Pakistan has gotten this huge new standing and status in the region is because many of these Gulf countries don't trust the Americans anymore, that the military presence, as all of your listeners will know, has not protected them. In fact, has been a magnet for attacks from Iran. And so in this situation, we must acknowledge that the Pakistanis are a unique country that have a relationship, long-held relationship, obviously, with China and with the Gulf countries, a decent relationship with Iran, and, of course, now the favorite field marshal of Pakistan, that being Trump's favorite field marshal. So it is this country that has these relationships. And yes, that puts it at center stage in what we will still have to see. I mean, the signing is yet to take place, but, things look like they're going in the right direction.
0: Talk a little bit more about that reference to China and the role that China plays in all of this, and how sort of we're seeing really a changing world, despite all that's going on the surface. The powers that be and the change in the power structure with China really emerging as a forceful global leader. Talk about that. What does that look like from where you are?
1: Sure, Dennis, and I think that this is something that is so visible to virtually the rest of the world, not just even the global south, but even the global north. Unfortunately, the heavily propagandized Americans may not see this writing on the wall. And I think that the best, and the most vivid example of this new relationship of power on the global scene was Trump's visit to China. As your listeners will know, the Chinese were courteous and everything, but nothing more. That's fine. If you want to come, but we're not giving you much. And I think that really reflected a very changing global order, specifically with what's going on here in the Middle East or West Asia. One thing, Dennis, we have to remember, the only reason that the Iranians are even coming to the table negotiating with the Saudis, Gulf countries, is because of China. These countries were virtually virtually at war with each other until China intervened. Very careful, slow diplomacy solved that issue. And in this context as well, I think that we, because the Chinese have this approach, very much, you know, nothing ostentatious, no pretenses, but in the background, the only force that the Iranians genuinely trusted in this process were the Chinese, and the Chinese really gave the Iranians the green light that, yes, if you want to, go and enter into these negotiations, and of course, we will support you. So I think that we have to remember that the Chinese role in all of this has been central, that if the Chinese were not involved, the Iranians would not have trusted the Pakistanis or these other Gulf countries.
0: You're listening to Flashpoints on Pacifica Radio. We're speaking with Professor Junaid Ahmad. He's talking to us from Islamabad, Pakistan. He teaches law, religion, and world politics in Pakistan and is the director of the Center for the Study of Islam and Decoloniality. Can you give us a sense of what the reaction is on the ground there where you are in terms of this brutal, expanding, endless genocide that's happening both in Gaza, and now you have to call in ethnic cleansing and more what's happening in Lebanon. How is this in the United States? The U.S. journalists don't even pay attention. The Israelis get sort of a tacit go ahead. They got to do what they're doing because, you know, it's the Israelis. But what's the attitude where you are?
1: I think people remain furious here, Dennis, as in the wider region. But in Pakistan, you've had a situation in which, many people say that it's the most pro-Palestinian country in the world. But you've had demonstrations which have been suppressed over the past few years and continue to be suppressed today. But the issue is that many Pakistanis, I think, correctly see what's going on between the United States and Iran as not very promising if it does not contain something that restrains Israel. I think this is the issue that people are very concerned about, that what type of a peace deal will be reached, if any, if the Israelis are not restrained from their unhinged, as you say, now even aggression and genocidal behavior against Lebanon. So there's understandable skepticism amongst the population here, which again, Dennis, they continue to be infuriated of why Israel cannot be restrained, and also very angry at their own governments. I mean, obviously what's going on now, but for the past 3 years, their inability to lift a finger to stop Israel's genocidal behavior.
0: I have to ask you a question about in a way, the war against the Afghan people, Afghanistan, is continuing from the United States. Now we're seeing the U.S. getting ready to deport, or already deporting, thousands of people who aided them, who worked with the Americans in Afghanistan, did all kinds of human rights work, crucial work that needed to be done. They're essentially being exiled to where? Who the hell knows?
1: Yeah, well, you know, Afghanistan is just the saddest and the horror story of the past 40 years. I mean, really since the 1979 and the intervention of the United States, the Saudis and the Pakistanis, and backing the Mujahideen, the freedom fighters, so-called, in Afghanistan. And, you know, when this Taliban returned to power in 2021, despite, of course, most of us being horrified by what would proceed further, we also recognize the country deserves some peace. It's been constantly at war. And now the problem is that, well, two problems. One is, of course, what Trump is doing with regard to Afghan refugees and the Afghans that came with the United States because they had put their lives on the line in working with the American military occupation. This is standard Trump tactics, anti-immigrant, racist, bigoted type of approach to convince Americans, well, these guys are the problems. But secondly, it is becoming a real flashpoint there between Pakistan and Afghanistan. This is the real scandal, the irony of history, that this group that the Pakistanis not just, you know, helped or nurtured. I mean, they created the Taliban. The Taliban, Dennis, people should know, Talib means students. These were students that went to Pakistani madrasas and seminaries. So this group was virtually created. And now they are at war with each other. And now it's always what happens. You know, the so-called proxies don't always remain obedient proxies. And so you have a virtual war going on between the two countries. But, and again, we must emphasize, the country that's coming to attempt to restrain both parties is China. Right now there is a ceasefire, but it's a very delicate one.
0: Talk a little bit more before we let you go about the implications for the U.S. and Iran. You know, we're hearing peace talks in the middle of very active military actions. Many people are continuing to die in all parts of this war. And you've got sort of a maniac, you have to say. Am I exaggerating? Somebody who's lost it in the White House, and is clearly going between rampages of the peace is near and a lot of bombing. And of course, Israelis don't need to get any more than a little go ahead with the United States carries out a bombing. The Israelis are obviously going to be right along with it. They're looking for any excuse they can to expand the war. What does this look like now? Where are we?
1: Yeah, well, you know, Dennis, this is the crux of the problem. Everyone knows it. You don't need any complicated or sophisticated analysis here. You know, the Jeremy Scahill has been reporting on this, and it seems quite credible that the Iranians have now, as part of their delegation, included high-level psychologists to go and to see and to observe what is the best way to deal with what they consider. And, you know, this isn't them being facetious or joking about it, but being very serious about what they think is a mentally ill and disturbed president of the United States. And this is a feeling in the entire world. So what, you know, whenever, Dennis, we're asked to analyze where something is going, I mean, how can you do it with the kind of schizophrenic response, these statements that Trump comes out with every other day? But I think that there is a structural issue. I mean, there's a deeper issue there. And that, as I've said before to you, and everyone knows it now, is this project about MAGA or is it about MEGA? That's the choice that Trump faced. Make America great again or make Israel great again? It seems like he's been caught in that trap. And so this is why I also think beyond the mental and cognitive decline, there's also the schizophrenia that emerges from these pressures coming from both sides on him.
0: What the folks of the world must think that the United States people didn't elect this guy only once. They elected him twice, and they had 4 years in the middle to think about what they're doing. The Pakistanian street.
1: He has given dignity to all banana republic third world countries in the world that can now say, hey, it's not just us. Look at the United States.
0: Oh my God. Well, thank you for taking the time out. Very interesting to speak with you, Professor Ahmad. And as always, we appreciate your time, and we hope that you will continue this dialogue on Flashpoints with us. We appreciate you.
1: My pleasure. Take care, Dennis. Bye-bye.
0: All right, be safe. And you are listening to Flashpoints on Pacifica Radio. That's KPFA in the Bay Area. I say this often. This is the radio station founded in 1949 by folks who understood how important free speech was, and they understood that this kind of listener-sponsored structure, this free speech structure, was crucial for democracy. And oh, is it more crucial than ever? You are listening again to Flashpoints on KPFA Pacifica Radio. We're going to take a short break. When we come back, we'll be talking about the out of control nukes and somebody who knows a lot about solar and how we can counterbalance, save this planet by rescuing it from all these nuclear plants that turn into lit fuses and bombs and endanger entire populations, areas of this country. We're going to talk to some of those folks who are fighting this fight. Stay with us.

0: Joining us is one of my favorite guests on this show who is busy all the time getting the word out. His creation, among other things, is Solartopia. He's been fighting against the those folks who still want to risk humanity by forcing nuclear reactors down our throats. We're going to be talking to some activists later on also in the broadcast who are directly standing against these monsters that we have inherited from the nuclear age. Harv Wasserman, welcome back to Flashpoints. Good to have you with us.
1: Well, thank you, Dennis, and you're one of my favorite hosts. It's really an honor to be on with you, as always.
0: Oh, well, thank you. Let me start this way. You've got listed on the front of your Solartopia website, the 8 green steps to Solartopia: ban fossil nuclear fuels, convert to renewables, achieve total efficiency, revive mass transit, raise sustainable organic food, restore matriarchy, nice one, transform the corporation, ban waste and war, achieve social justice, true democracy. But you know, all of those require the last one. And the whole thing is in jeopardy if you don't have achieve a true social justice, true democracy. You don't have the vote. If we don't have free speech and the vote, Harv, we're in trouble. Let's start there. This is a dangerous moment in history. It's a dangerous moment in terms of democracy. I have to say that I'm looking at the situation. I'm seeing the creation of these hit squads, whatever you want to call them, ICE, freeing of all the criminals who took the Capitol. And it's beginning to remind me, these are the kinds of folks that I met in Central America when I was reporting on the death squads. They were sort of free, liberated to kill whoever they want for the good of, if you will, the government or democracy or the leadership or whatever they were calling it at the time. But wouldn't you say that some of these criminals who are now committing crimes again and again and who are getting paid to do it, being offered sums of money from Trump, don't you think we're at a very crucial moment?
1: Devastatingly important, we have seen. Well, thank you for getting the Trump name off the Kennedy Center. That was a nice one,
0: yes.
1: And that it's important to celebrate our victories. And it's also important, since we're talking about energy, to note that Donald Trump is personally invested in nuclear power and has destroyed any regulation, safety regulation for nuclear power, including the Diablo Canyon nuclear plant, which could wipe out the entire Bay Area. I just read a piece today that they're saying the San Andreas Fault is at a thousand-year high in terms of, spring-loaded tension to erupt. And if that happens, the Diablo Canyon is going to go, and there'll be radiation all over the place, including the Bay Area, with your listenership. But at the same time, we're facing a crisis in democracy. I reported with you covering many of our reports in 2004 from Ohio with the devastation of the election there. I personally do not believe that Donald Trump was the rightful winner in 2024. And we're looking at the massive attempts to take the vote away from people of color and from women, using voter ID when maiden names don't match with married names. So, Dennis, we're in the middle of an unprecedented onslaught attack basically a madman in the White House against democracy. And it's, where it comes out is up to us. And it's the same with energy. We're seeing massive breakthroughs. Every other day I'm reading another breakthrough in renewable energy. A lot of it has to do with batteries.
0: Yes.
1: And it's very clear that the governor of California, Gavin Newsom, made a horrible mistake in 2022. He had signed on to the plan to phase out Diablo Canyon, phase in renewable energy. If he had done that, our electric rates, and I live in L.A., would have been much, much, much lower than they are now. It's a terrible crime that Newsom committed against the ratepayers of California. And now I guess Trump is trying to make him pay for it.
0: I guess he's got some kind of investigation going into Newsom, but he's going after all anybody he perceives as any kind of enemy. I really do like hearing. Let's talk a little bit more about the possibilities. You're saying they're breaking stories, new possibilities every day. You Solartopia is something you've been on, coined a long time ago. Tell us what else is happening. What are some of the positive things, if in fact you can, we can restrain the nuclear industry? And I should tell people that later on in the broadcast, we're going to be talking about on the ground resistance to these nukes. But talk a little bit more about solar. Yeah, what's possible?
1: Well, ironically, the biggest breakthroughs in the last 5 years have been in battery technology. You know, the opponents of renewables and the proponents of fossil fuels and nuclear power love to say, well, the sun doesn't shine and the wind doesn't blow all the time. But the bottom line is that in the last 5 years, there have been enormous changes in the efficiency and cost of battery backup, to the point where we have enough battery backup, Dennis, in California now to guarantee that unless we have a major earthquake or unless Diablo Canyon blows up, God forbid, we will never have another blackout in California, because the battery technologies, even privately owned in individual homes, are now at an enormous capacity and not going to turn back. The cost and the ability to deploy batteries has just completely changed the energy picture in the last 5 years, not only in the U.S. And Canada and California, but worldwide. And so solar panels, which did have that drawback of not producing at night, are now easily capable of charging the batteries we can use in California and around the world to prevent against future blackouts. And the cost has come so far down, we're even at that it makes it economically imperative. We're even at the point now where the Chinese have an electric car that can go 900 miles on a single charge.
0: Wow.
1: And it only takes, you know, a matter of minutes to get that charge. And, you know, we're sitting at the American auto industry is sitting at the brink because the Chinese, a company called BYD, another one, a CATL, a battery company, have just completely transcended the gasoline automobile. I mean, there's just no room for it whatsoever. But, you know, because our auto industry is obsolete, Trump has thrown up tariffs, as did Biden, by the way, to keep the Chinese electric cars out, because they would end the American auto industry. But you can now buy in China for under $20,000 an electric car that'll go 900 miles on a single charge. It's really a mind-boggling, Dennis, and it's just nonstop. The advances in renewables. We do have in California a balcony solar bill where you will be able to buy and install in your own home or your apartment, by the way, if you're a renter, just by plugging it into the wall, you'll lower your electric bills 20-30% with a 2 or 3 year payback. So it's pretty amazing stuff.
0: You know, I really was thinking about that. What would it look like to have a totally solar structure? Can you live by solar now? Are we at that point?
1: Yes, we have been for actually quite a while. The barriers are legal and the power of PG&E, a horrible, hideous company, and all the other utility companies that are desperately holding on to their billion-dollar profits by keeping solar away. They've lost the fight technologically. They've lost the fight economically. They're only doing it politically. Why should you have to get a permit to plug in a solar panel to your own house or your own apartment? You know, it's called balcony solar. There are literally millions of solar panels plugged in to individual residences all over Europe now. It really happened quickly in Germany because they shut all their nuclear plants, and they don't need those nuclear plants. It's quite clear But in California, it's outrageous. We had a bill signed by Jerry Brown and by Gavin Newsom, and Newsom twisted it around. But we need to, and stabbed some back on it, we need to shut the Apple Canyon, Dennis. That reactor is in, those two reactors are incredibly dangerous. And what we're reading now about the likelihood of a major earthquake, it's absolutely terrifying. And we can do it. Our electric rates would go down immediately if those two reactors were shut. So, and that's especially advances in solar.
0: We're going to talk to some folks. We're actually talked to a colleague of yours, Linda Seeley. She works with Mothers for Peace. They are definitely going eye to eye with Diablo Canyon. And we're going to see if we can get Linda on now. But just remind people of the setting. Why, again, is this such a dangerous situation? And are we at a sort of a crossroads of really pushing the envelope in terms of risking a meltdown?
1: Well, one of the thresholds that's been crossed that we never wanted to see was the nuclear reactors are now under fire in two war zones, actually three, two in Ukraine and one in Russia, where you've got 10 reactors in Ukraine that have been attacked militarily. And what we're seeing with drone technology now is it would take a single drone could take out the Apple Canyon, God forbid. The Europeans right now are terrified because six reactors at Zaporizhzhia, four at Chernobyl, two more in Russia have all been under military attack. And more recently simultaneously in Michigan, we had a fire at the Fermi nuclear plant. God forbid. That one almost blew up in 1966. And in LA, we're being covered with radioactive fire from the Santa Susana site in Simi Valley,
0: I just wanted to follow up on the, in terms of the Ukraine and that arena of the war, have nuclear reactors been hit yet?
1: Yes, they have.
0: Go over that one more time, because that's borderline. I mean, you hit them the wrong way, and you're going to kiss a couple of thousand, 10,000 people goodbye.
1: Oh, more than that. Estimate, the most credible estimated death toll from Chernobyl, which happened in 1986, is 1 million deaths. And that radiation was detected in the bird sanctuary just north of San Francisco within 10 days. So recently, a drone did hit a diesel generator at Zaporizhzhia, where there are six reactors. And a drone did hit the sarcophagus covering the reactors at the unit four at Chernobyl. Terrifying.
0: That blows my mind. Well, let's bring in a colleague, friend of yours, Linda Seeley. She's with Mothers for Peace. Linda, welcome back to Flashpoint. So you're on with myself and Harv Wasserman. You've been struggling with this reactor up close for a long time. You want to talk about maybe just a little bit about how you got involved and where the struggle is right now? I know you're right in the middle of things.
2: We're not only are we right in the middle of things, Dennis. Oh, and by the way, thank you so much for inviting me to be on today. We're kind of at the end of things here. And this is what I really want to emphasize to your listeners, that this ancient nuclear power plant that was put online 41 years ago and has the reactor vessel of Unit 1 has been determined to be embrittled, meaning that it could blow or shatter like a glass. If you put a glass of ice water into a boiling pan, it would shatter. This is the same phenomenon that would happen at the Unit 1 reactor vessel. So We don't know the results of some testing that was done a year and 14 months ago on that reactor one vessel. Number two, what I was just reading right before I came on here, some information about the unknown seismic or earthquake issues that surround Diablo Canyon. So we have a lot of unknowns about the seismic issues there. And yet, despite that, plus it's costing the ratepayers and taxpayers of California to keep Diablo Canyon open just through 2030, which it is now, it's now at this very moment in our lives, it is supposed to shut down in 2030, but I'll get to the rest later. And between now and 2030, it's going to cost the ratepayers and taxpayers an additional $2.65 billion to keep that plant open. Okay. And then there's the issue of, we need Diablo Canyon to keep us from having brownouts or blackouts in California. And that is another misconception that people or PG&E has been foisting off on its ratepayers. We do not need the power from Diablo Canyon. And the chair of the California Public Utilities Commission, Siva Gunda, testified to that on May 6th of this year, that we because of how much solar we've built and how much battery backup storage we have built in California over the past, they started in 22, so that's 4 years. We have plenty of renewable resources to knock Diablo Canyon offline for good.
0: Let me ask you this, Harvey. How important is it to have groups like the one we're talking about, Mothers for Peace with Linda Seeley? What role have the people played in trying to restrain the government from sort of creating a situation of mass death? And they do know the implications. Some might call it sort of a version of mass murder.
1: Well, we're hanging by our fingernails here. We'd be nowhere without the Mothers for Peace. They've been phenomenal. And, for the last 40, 50, how many years? God, it's a half century. And we started a half century ago, Dennis. And the bottom line is, look, it's important to celebrate your victories. In 1974, Richard Nixon, who then we thought was crazy, and now he looks sane compared to Trump, he said that there'd be 1,000 nuclear reactors, commercial reactors, in the United States by the year 2000. In the year 2000, there were 104. Now we're down to 94. But it's more dangerous than ever because these reactors are old and they're falling apart. As Linda said, they're not even testing anymore. Trump has completely gutted the Nuclear Regulatory Commission because he has personal investments in nuclear power. But the bottom line is we have the technology to shut all these reactors and, as Linda says, to drop our electric rates immediately once the nuclear plants are shut. The electricity that comes from Diablo Canyon is extremely expensive, not even close to being competitive with solar or wind or ocean thermal or geothermal. There's so many different forms of renewable energy available now that are cheaper, safer, cleaner, more reliable, faster to build. They're using data centers now as a pretext to build more nuclear plants. It's utterly insane. And the bottom line is, We have the numbers on our side. Anybody who tells you they're in favor of nuclear power, say, do the numbers, please.
0: Yes. Linda, and finally, what does it feel like? How important has it been to you to go from sort of passivity to really standing up and trying to make a difference and to restrain the powers that be? How does that enter into your life and your spirit,
2: if I can ask that? I've been at this particular thing at Diablo Canyon for 44 years now. And increasingly over the past 20 years, more and more, it's played a huge part in my life, and it's connected me to the best people I've ever met. It's given me a sense of belonging, a sense of commitment, of value, of agency, a lot of things, Dennis. I'm glad you asked that question. And if you have any listeners who are like waffling about whether or not to get involved in an important issue that impacts the future generations, I would say to you, do it. Do it now. We have no time to waste. We're in a state of emergency, and all hands on deck. All hands on deck.
0: And does Mothers for Peace have a website or a way that people can reach out? How do they do that?
2: MothersForPeace.org.
0: MothersForPeace.org.
1: It's a great group, Dennis. A great group.
0: And if people want to follow your work, Harv, you're doing extraordinary work, engaged at many levels. What's the best way to catch up with you?
1: Solartopia.org, or just email me directly, solartopia@gmail.com. I'm always glad to hear from listeners of the great Dennis Bernstein.
0: Beautiful. Thank you. Thank you both for joining us on Flashpoints. And yeah, it's Flashpoints. It's Pacifica Radio, your daily investigative news magazine. We're going to take a bit of an extended break. When we come back, Randy Credico is going to sort of give us his take on the kleptomaniac in the White House. I'm laughing, but it really ain't funny. Stay tuned.

0: And again, you're listening to Flashpoints on Pacifica Radio. My name is Dennis Bernstein. Welcoming back to Flashpoints, an old friend of this show, Randy Credico. He is many things to many people. Randy, I think we first met around your work and your association with the great and late William Kunstler. Boy, do we miss him now, voice of truth. Randy,
1: well,
0: you got a show on...
1: It was 86. It was actually 86 when you were doing that show with Robert Knight, and then we...
0: Undercurrents, Contragate, breaking the Iran-Contra scandal.
1: And then we did an event, I think it was at Cooper Union or somewhere near Cooper Union, on Bork, on Judge Bork. You coined the term, but let's
0: getting borked.
1: Bork. Yeah. That was the eponymous term of, wiping out someone on the Supreme Court. But we haven't borked too many people since.
0: Well, Randy, you really are, you're many things, but you really are a satirist and a very, very funny person. You've also been driving these big trucks around Washington, D.C. With great depictions of genocidal actions supported by the United States government. You do very serious things, and you've been sometimes punished for taking the stands you've taken. But I wanted to...
1: Can I just stop you there? The Palestinian truck, the New York NYC, which is later the D.C. Free Palestine truck, which had, I started doing this truck business like in 2020 with the Assange truck, and then 2024 for about a year and a half, especially at the same time Assange was the last year of the Assange, last few months of Assange, I kind of morphed it over to the Palestinian issue, and, it was really a nightmare. I mean, it was great. We had 60, 80 different images of these heartbreaking photos out of Gaza, and it rotated.
0: You had them on big trucks, which you drove around, right?
1: Big trucks, and drove around. But listen, it was like there are times where I was like Sonny Corleone in The Godfather, going through a toll booth. Where people, like trucks, cars would stop at a green light, I'd be right behind them, and then a car behind would stop, and they'd jump out of the car, and these were heavy, really hardcore Zionists, and they'd throw stuff at the truck, and then I was I really had a problem in front of the Israeli embassy on 42nd and 3rd Avenue.
0: What happened there?
1: 2nd Avenue. Well, parked right across the street with there are photos of it. I got a lot of photos of it. That was the problem. These two guys that were dressed like, in suits, but they looked like soldiers, came up to me and said, give us your phone. And, I had done it in front of just the UN, in front of the UN and in front of the British embassy and all, places throughout the city. And, they came up to me and said, you got to give us the phone. I said, why? And so I figured they were with the NYPD. It's proscribed to take photos of the Israeli consulate here. So I said, and we had this big argument, and there was a cop on the corner there, a NYPD cop. And I figured, I asked, are these guys with you? And he said, no. Do I have to give them my phone? He said, no, but they'll kill you. So it ensued, and, the next thing you know is, I don't know if they put a tracking device on the truck, but it got to be, I didn't want the driver, I hired the truck. I didn't want the driver to put his life, he's just a businessman, you know what I mean? He had no stake in this, but I didn't. I had to protect him, and so, we got out of there, and I had him go back to Jersey, and I got on the subway and took the 7 train to the 2 train, to the Q train, and I just floated around because I figured I was being followed. Then I continued doing this, and then everywhere I went, there was these guys would come up to me and take these, facial recognition pictures. They weren't there to they were tourists. They take it and give me this grimace and then move away. And then I got run over on the Upper West Side, which is like a real Zionist stronghold in this city. You never think that between 70th and, the, and 96th Street, and that's where, I'm serious.
0: How did you know they were trying to run you over, Randy?
1: There's a woman that was a witness to it. You know, it was on Broadway that this happened. I was across the street on Broadway, like 46th Street with a truck there and like, with tons of people on the street. And some guy kept circling around on a motorbike and I was clearly not in front. The guy got off the path and then ran me over and kept going. A woman screamed, says, "What are you doing?" So the person was like circling, and this is like right there. And then the worst was in Cedarhurst, which has more Hasidic Jews than anywhere in the world outside of Tel Aviv. And they were having land sales there. So someone like said, "Go out there's a big thing out there." I had no idea where I was going. Cedarhurst, right in Long Island. I went out there, and there was a synagogue that was selling land, and then you had a 500 Palestinian pro-Palestinian protesters that were very, very nice. And there was like the Satmar Jews that were there that were on their side. And across the street, it was like barbarians in blue and white outfits, like Huns there. Like they were throwing bottles at the truck, and then they impounded the truck. They got the cops impounded, gave 23 tickets, and they were throwing, frozen ice water bottles at us. And it was like I had that all the time for the year and couple of months that I did. Then I did it in D.C., for a while, and Lawrence Wilkerson got involved in it, and Dennis Fritz got involved in it. But, it was a nightmare, and I don't have time to explain the headaches I've had since then. I mean, they obviously can't take if they have a matchbook with a cover with a Palestinian flag. They can't handle that, let alone a truck going around. And so on last December, Netanyahu, when he was in town, he got all the trucks in the city. They never had these trucks. He rented all of the trucks when he spoke at the UN. You couldn't get a truck. So, and then they had a QR code on the side of the truck to take you to, October 7th, 2023. You know what I mean? So, I'm on their S list, and, it's a nightmare. It really is a nightmare. My life is a nightmare, and I don't want to get into that. Seriously. It's not a nightmare like this for a family in Gaza.
0: We're speaking with Randy Credico, who is an activist, who is a broadcaster, does a show. Is it still called Live on the Fly?
1: Live on the Fly Fridays between 3 and 5, and tomorrow, this Friday, I'm coming.
0: That's on WBAI and wherever you can get it. And
1: if you don't know, just say, "Where's Randy Credico?" I'll call up the Israeli embassy or Shin Bet, and I'll tell you where I am. All right.
0: He'll tell you where you are. So, what do you think of,
1: You've been doing this all the time. You've been doing it for 20 years. I can't believe.
0: 40, 60, 80. a million years. Do you think that our president, Donald Trump, is a crook?
1: Oh, come on. You know what he is. Look, he's not a crook. He and that guy Hegseth. I look at them and I think of Leopold and Loeb, who murdered that kid, Bobby Franks or whatever. They get a kick out of killing people. They killed this person down there in Venezuela. They murdered him, and he's gloating, these sick, pathological individuals, all the people on the boats, killing kids all the time, and they don't apologize. They're pathologically like Leopold and Loeb. Look them up, all right? That's what this duo is. Are like the two guys in the one with the book In Cold Blood by Truman Capote. Remember those two guys that just killed everybody and got their kicks out of it? Never had any, never felt, what's the word? Apologetic about it? That's who these guys
0: are. He doesn't have a soul, does he? He doesn't have a soul.
1: No, he has no soul at all. And he's making a lot of money off of this. At some point, it ends for him, and it ends for Hegseth. But just like it ends for the Mongols that raided the House of Wisdom in Baghdad in 1258 and ripped up all the books and murdered everybody and took the booty. That's who these guys are. You can't build like China builds. Russia builds. They build. They connections. Not the Silk Road, but I'm talking about the Belt and Road. They build. They build things. The U.S. bombs things. That's what we do. It's like a kid that can't put together a good sandcastle at the beach. They push over the sandcastle that they're like I used to do. My brother would get beautiful sandcastles, and I couldn't stand it. So instead of me trying to build a sandcastle, I just pushed the one over next to me by my brother. That's who these guys are. They have nothing. Look, you couldn't come up with these characters, the people with him, which are like the people in the One Flew Over the Cuckoo's Nest on acid, right? A bunch of psychopaths and acid. People in the Cuckoo's Nest were a lot better than these guys because they didn't kill one another, but they're like really sick human beings. And, Trump, the only people worse than Trump are the people around him. Trump's the worst person, but there are 14 people on the planet worse than him, and those are the people like Stephen Miller and Hegseth, Headcase, I call him. All of those people around him, Sebastian Gorka, all of these people that he's got, Elliot Abrams, he's got the worst human beings on the planet. Seriously. And it's not, you couldn't write, if you were right, a parody. Aristophanes kind of, a tragedy or comedy. He couldn't come up with these kind of people. They're the worst human beings ever. Even Dr. Strangelove was mild compared to what we have right now. Seriously. Forget about it. Peter Sellers would have to play 14 different characters with this crew instead of just three.
0: Well, listen, before we've got just a couple of minutes left, and we're going to go out, believe it or not, on a positive note, and I'm going to ask you to remind people who knew him, who didn't know him, who William Kunstler was and why we need a few more civil rights, human rights attorneys who spoke for the people. Could you remind us about William Kunstler?
1: He's the one that changed my life. The reason why I got involved in the Rockefeller drug laws, Tulia, Texas, and all this other stuff, visited prisons, was because of Bill Kunstler. He was the greatest, not civil rights. He was Brown with a law degree. Seriously. Human rights, civil rights, environmental rights, animal, everything. Bill Kunstler was in a class of his own. There was, if you have a pantheon, Bill Kunstler would be the cherry on the top of the rest of the people in the pantheon, right? Really was. Inspired me, inspired a lot of people. It's amazing what he did in his lifetime, dedicated himself. He was anti-war, anti-racism, foremost anti-racism. He knew that if you want to change things internationally, you got to change things at home. And he didn't make any money, just... He went from being a guy who did Joe McCarthy's will in 57, 56, all right, into who he was. He was there, right. Chicago 7, Attica. He was there with Attica, the negotiator, because black individuals and prisoners knew that Bill was the real thing, was the real deal. You know what I mean? And Theodore Parker, some of the people that you saw the abolition movement in the 1850s and 60s, that's who William Kunstler was. And they'll never be.
0: I'm recommending, because we're out of time, I'm recommending that.

And that does it for another episode of Flashpoints. Our executive producer is Dennis Bernstein. Senior producers, Miguel Gavilan Molina and Kevin Pina. Technical producer, Rod Akil. Our theme music written and produced by Charlie Lang. For questions and comments, email Dennis Bernstein at dennis@kpfa.org. Thank you for listening.

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0: Good evening. It's Monday, June 15th. I'm Scott Baba. The United States and Iran reach a deal to end the war, though key questions remain.
1: We ended up making a deal. I felt badly that we had to go back on the attack for two nights, and I thought a third, but we made it before that happened.
0: World leaders at the United Nations G7 forum are warning that declining cooperation and funding threaten humanitarian efforts worldwide.
2: I think the almost inevitable result will be that we expect too much of an international humanitarian system.
0: And a Republican-led Senate committee advances a wildfire prevention bill with a backdoor provision that would repeal the longstanding roadless rule protections on 59 million acres of national forest land.
3: I mean, it's clear, Mr. Chairman, that you would like to sell public land. On our side of the aisle, we would like to continue to acquire public land and set it aside for the general public to use.
0: These stories and more coming up. From the studios of KPFA in Berkeley, this is the Pacifica Evening News. I'm Scott Baba. An initial agreement between the United States and Iran to extend their shaky ceasefire is inching towards a formal signing. That's despite questions Monday over the fate of Tehran's nuclear program and an offensive by Israel in Lebanon that could prolong the fighting and scuttle the deal. The agreement, signed electronically Sunday, is meant to provide a meaningful truce in a months-long war that has killed thousands across the Middle East, including the top leader of Iran's theocracy, and raise the prices of fuel, food, and other basic goods far beyond the region. But logistical and military challenges underscore the fragile nature of the deal. Iran and the United States are both touting their tentative agreement aimed at ending the war as a victory. But so far, there has been little public information about what the deal actually contains. The Memorandum of Understanding, brokered primarily by Pakistan, begins with the simultaneous lifting of Iran's closure of the Strait of Hormuz and the U.S. blockade of Iranian ports, according to Pakistani officials. The two sides would then begin 60 days of negotiations over Iran's nuclear program and the potential lifting of sanctions, according to anonymous sources familiar with the agreement, as the text of the memorandum remains confidential. U.S. President Donald Trump shared details on the agreement during a meeting with French President Emmanuel Macron ahead of the

0: G7 summit.
1: The deal's all signed, and the strait is already partially opened. As you know, they're doing a little hunting for a couple of mines that they've already found. But it's essentially ships are starting to go out now. On Friday, it'll be completely opened.
0: Once the deal is signed, expected on Friday, the Strait of Hormuz will reopen and the United States will lift its blockade.
1: The Iran deal that we made is going to bring a lot of success to the world because the oil was really clogged up there for a while.
0: Iran's closure of the Strait of Hormuz, the narrow waterway through which roughly one-fifth of the world's oil supply passes, proved to be perhaps its strongest weapon. The disruption sent fuel prices soaring, drove up the cost of food and essentials like fertilizer far beyond the region, and helped push the United States inflation up to 4%. The U.S. blockade imposed after an initial ceasefire was reached on April 7th cut off billions Iran earned from oil exports and further crippled an economy already hit hard by the war. Its closure was a focal point in ending the conflict. Although the strait remained open prior to the U.S. bombings, Iran had floated the idea of charging ships to pass through it. But according to Trump...
1: And it's toll-free. We had a little argument on that. It's toll-free.
0: Much remains unknown about the agreement, including whether it addresses Iran's missile program or its support for regional allies like Hezbollah, issues the United States and Israel cited to justify the war. The memorandum itself is reportedly just a page and a half long, and when reporters asked President Trump when it would be made public, he said...
1: Probably pretty soon. I would say sometime after Friday.
0: Another major question is how it addresses Lebanon. Israel and Hezbollah are not parties to the deal, and their fighting could blow up the arrangement.
1: We do want to see if we can straighten out the Lebanon thing, because it just seems to just never end. And that's a mini version of what we were doing, and it should not be tough. It should not be tough. So Hezbollah, we have to have a little talk with them.
0: Israeli Prime Minister Benjamin Netanyahu said that his country would not withdraw from land occupied, seized in southern Lebanon.
2: Regarding Lebanon, we have created a buffer zone, a security zone, and we will remain there as long as necessary. Iran wanted us to withdraw from there, but that did not happen. Do you know why it didn't happen? Among other reasons, because I stood very, very firm. I was very, very resolute on this matter, and I believe our American friends respect this determination and stance. This persistence, we are staying there because we need to protect the residents of the North.
0: Netanyahu added that a ceasefire agreement between the United States and Iran is President Trump's decision and that he is committed to ensure that Israel, quote, does not face a nuclear threat.
2: For decades, I have been fighting Iran's efforts to arm itself with nuclear weapons. I can define it as my life's mission. I have stood by it to this day, and I will stand by it in the future. With an agreement, without an agreement, Iran will not have nuclear weapons. Not today, not tomorrow. As long as I'm the Prime Minister of Israel, it will not happen.
0: The Trump administration said its aims in the war was to, quote, obliterate Iran's missile arsenal. The 7 weeks of U.S.-Israeli bombardment are believed to have heavily damaged Iran's missile stockpiles and production facilities, along with other parts of its military infrastructure. Israel joined the United States in launching the war on February 28th, but it is not party to the agreement. And Israeli Prime Minister Benjamin Netanyahu warned that any peace could prove temporary.
2: But I tell you, citizens of Israel, the struggle is not over. We will need to continue to be vigilant, to remain strong and determined, to defend ourselves as necessary. This is true not only against Iran, but also against Iran's terrorist arms, which we have struck in an unprecedented manner. We did this in Gaza, we did this in Lebanon, in Syria, in Yemen, We did this in the refugee camps in Judea and Samaria. We did this everywhere.
0: Trump and Netanyahu have increasingly found themselves at odds, with the president eager to end a war that has proven deeply unpopular with the American public, while Netanyahu has sought to press ahead in pursuit of his more ambitious goals. Netanyahu was largely sidelined during the ceasefire talks and appears to have lost support among some members of the Republican Party. The emerging agreement has also come under heavy criticism in Israel, both from opposition leaders and members of his own governing coalition. That could bode poorly for the veteran Israeli leader who faces re-election this fall. Meanwhile, in Iran, President Masoud Pezeshkian praised the agreement. The memorandum of understanding that has been drafted is a result of months of dialogue, continuous follow-up, and various communications in this regard. In my view, if all of its provisions are implemented properly, it can be regarded as a source of pride for the country. Iranian Foreign Minister Abbas Araghchi, however, struck a more cautious tone, expressing only guarded optimism about the agreement. Failure to fulfill commitments and the Americans tearing up agreements and all of this is in our minds. So we are basing the negotiation plan and implementing the understanding that has been reached on distrust and past experiences. At the same time, we are trying to create as many economic opportunities for the country as we can on this path. It is natural that we do not miss any opportunity in the foreign ministry, but we do not get attached to any opportunities either. World leaders also welcomed the initial agreement, including British Prime Minister Keir Starmer, who called it an important step towards ending the conflict.
3: We have long called for de-escalation, and it is vital that all parties seize this opportunity to secure stability in the region and restore freedom of navigation in the Strait of Hormuz.
0: Turkish President Recep Tayyip Erdogan welcomed an initial agreement to end the war between the United States and Iran, saying the region is able to, quote, breathe a sigh of relief after months of tensions. Speaking after a cabinet meeting on Monday, Erdogan, an outspoken critic of the Israeli government, suggested that Israel could obstruct the process without naming the country directly.
4: A very important step was taken last night in the war that began on February 28th with the instigation and provocation of Israel. It was announced that an agreement had been reached to end the conflict between America and Iran. Thus, our region, which has been on edge for months, breathed a sigh of relief. Of course, I must state this clearly here. Since February 28th, it has become clear who wants peace and who wants the war to continue. We know very well that those who pin all their hopes on the sounds of gunfire continuing in our region will be disturbed by the strengthening of a climate of peace. As they have done many times before, they will do everything in their power to obstruct this process. We have seen the statements made yesterday and today by the network of murderers who have the blood of innocent Palestinians and Lebanese on their hands as signs of this.
0: The United Nations chief is welcoming the U.S.-Iran tentative deal brokered by Pakistan, calling it a, quote, critical step towards the peaceful settlement of the conflict. Here's Stefan Dujarric.
5: The Secretary General hopes that the parties will build on the new momentum and redouble their efforts towards a final resolution to this conflict. The Secretary General reaffirms that we stand by, ready to support the parties in achieving a lasting and durable and comprehensive peace.
0: Stock markets plans are now underway to formally sign the agreement Friday in Switzerland. Stock markets rallied worldwide Monday, and oil prices eased after the United States and Iran reached the tentative deal. Stocks got a lift after the price of a barrel of Brent crude fell 4.8% to $83, back to where it was in early March. While that's still above its pre-war price of roughly $70 a barrel, it's well below the more than $100 it reached just a few weeks ago. Patrick DeHaan, Vice President of Petroleum Analysis and Media Relations at GasBuddy, said a finalized U.S.-Iran agreement reopening the Strait of Hormuz could lead to lower gas prices.
6: Well, nothing's really changed yet. The price of oil is moving, and that will likely start to impact gas prices as early as later tonight. But for the moment, there is a lag time to how markets respond and how quickly that shows up to gas stations. We've been in this situation before where there's a deal that may be imminent, but then it falls apart. So, you know, while we're a little better off with the optimism of a deal happening, we have not yet seen the effects of the deal itself. So it's still too early to say the coast is clear.
0: The hope is that lower oil prices will ease pressure on households and businesses that have faced rising costs for everything from food to fuel to fertilizer as a result of the war with Iran. The United Nations Global Humanitarian Forum was held today at the United Nations in New York. The forum brings together leaders of the international humanitarian community to discuss humanitarian challenges around the world and how best to deal with them. This year's forum discussed how rapid technological change and the erosion of international cooperation are impacting humanitarian efforts. Max Pringle reports.
7: Andrew Thompson is a British academic specializing in international human rights and civil society movements. He chaired the forum. Thompson said that if global commitments to international cooperation and aid are allowed to fade, it would have damaging consequences to the most vulnerable people around the world.
8: I think the almost inevitable result will be that we expect too much of an international humanitarian system. It will be thrown into that constant firefighting mode, and it will be difficult to see any amount of resource, whatever that amount of resource is, being enough then to cope with all the situations that it faces.
7: Indrika Ratwadi from Sri Lanka is Acting Assistant Secretary General for Humanitarian Affairs and Deputy Emergency Relief Coordinator at the UN Office for the Coordination of Humanitarian Affairs. He told the panel that just in the past decade, climate change has accelerated and poses a danger to millions, and AI has developed as a major economic disruptor. But, he said, at the same time, funding for humanitarian assistance is also dropping.
9: We meet at a moment when the humanitarian needs are rising faster than our ability to respond. This gap reflects something deeper, a fracture in global solidarity. Many states are retracting from their commitments to international law, the laws of war, gender equality, climate action, and a shared responsibility and collective prosperity.
7: Dr. Michael Van Ruyen is an American humanitarian and physician. He heads Harvard University's Humanitarian Initiative. He said he's hearing from colleagues on the front lines of the Ebola outbreak in the Democratic Republic of Congo about just how little international support there is to help contain the outbreak.
10: People are working with lack of everything. So we have people who are literally risking their lives because they don't have PPE, they don't have the ability to organize their efforts, they have lack of community trust and lack of funding from donors in this what we may characterize as a local emergency. But we should remember, we have to remember, that epidemics know no borders. They know no boundaries, and these are all threats to global health security.
7: The forum ended with a call from all the experts for a coordinated international commitment to humanitarian projects through the United Nations and other international organizations. For KPFA News, I'm Max Pringle.
0: The United Nations reported today that drone attacks in Sudan this year have killed at least 1,000 civilians. The new human rights report highlights the escalating attacks and growing concerns about how modern warfare is impacting the region and what this could mean for those threatened by the attacks. Brianna Vasquez has more on the story.
11: ...caused by the current war in the Middle East and Northern African regions. Human rights commissioners say that residential neighborhoods, schools, markets, and other civilian areas have been affected by the violence, further worsening the critical humanitarian situation. The High Commissioner of Human Rights further discussed this issue and spoke about the effects on the public at the United Nations Council meeting.
12: The conflict has had a devastating impact on human rights across the region and around the world. The last months have shown that the deep differences in the region cannot be resolved by military means. I deplore the use of force against Iran by Israel and the United States, which reportedly killed thousands of civilians, including hundreds of children, and destroyed hospitals, schools, homes, and other infrastructure. Iran's attacks on civilian infrastructure in Gulf countries and Jordan and its blockade of the Strait of Hormuz are completely unacceptable. The blockade has had dire consequences for the global economy, for the delivery of humanitarian aid, and for the most vulnerable.
11: Civilian areas aren't the only casualties of the drone attacks in Sudan, but there have also been other extreme human rights violations caused by the war. During the council meeting, Turk raised concerns over the ongoing reports of sexual violence and sexual assaults that are part of the crimes against humanity numbers. The representative of Sudan further spoke on the violations in Sudan towards human rights.
13: There is a proxy war being waged in Sudan. This is a war for resources, as the High Commissioner said. This war is now in its fourth year following serious violations perpetrated by the terrorist militias against civilians and against our national institutions and facilities. Our militias have increased their presence in the various regions, including in Darfur, and these militias have perpetrated violations on the basis of geographic and racial belonging. I'm talking about abuses and displacement and rape, as well as kidnappings and arbitrary detentions, and the worst occurred in the Shala prison and in the Dakis prison.
11: As previously mentioned, Sudan isn't the only country that has been impacted by the war, and many others, such as Iran, have been impacted as well. As conflict rises during the council meeting, the Iran representative spoke on the issues that Iranians have been facing since June of 2025 and how these issues have been addressed.
14: The people of Iran have lived either under the direct assault of unprecedented military attacks or under the constant shadow of threats of further aggression and longer blockade. Yet, those who so often claim the mantle of human rights advocacy have remained conspicuously silent. This sense of injustice was compounded when the Human Rights Council chose to adopt Resolution 61/1 against a country that itself is the victim of aggression. In our view, this development raises serious questions about the consistency, impartiality, and credibility of the international human rights system.
11: The Human Rights Council meeting gathered representatives from more than 100 countries to discuss the global challenges caused by this situation and how the UN is going to respond to this issue. They are expected to continue discussions on the report during upcoming sessions and hope to expand on the next steps being taken on this issue. I'm Brianna Vasquez for KPFA News.
0: A 1,000-year-old monastery in Kyiv was badly damaged today in a Russian attack that killed at least 10 people nationwide, this according to Ukrainian officials. The attack occurred only hours after President Donald Trump spoke with leaders of both countries about ending the war. Ukrainian President Volodymyr Zelensky said the strike hit the Kyiv Pereshchik Lavra, a UNESCO World Heritage Site founded in 1051, that has come to symbolize Ukraine's spiritual and cultural heritage. The attack caused a fire that damaged the roof of the Dormitan Cathedral. Officials said the structure and walls remained standing, though parts of the interior were affected. Zelensky called the attack, quote, one of Russia's most serious crimes against Christian culture. European leaders compared the destruction to bombing Notre Dame in Paris. Russia denied striking the monastery, calling the claim a, quote, crude fake, and said a Ukrainian air defense missile was responsible. Ukraine's security services said it found debris from a Russian drone at the site, though the claim could not be independently verified. Swiss voters rejected a right-wing initiative to cap the country's population at 10 million, this from early results of Sunday's election. Nearly 55% voted against the measure, with nationwide turnout of around 59%. Results were still pending from many of Switzerland's 26 cantons. The populist Swiss People's Party, which holds the most seats in parliament, championed the sustainability initiative, arguing that surging immigration has strained infrastructure, housing, and the Swiss way of life. Switzerland's population has grown 23% since 2002, reaching 9.1 million, with foreigners comprising nearly one-third of residents. Critics warn the measure could jeopardize Switzerland's agreement with the European Union governing trade and the free movement of people, earning it the nickname Swiss Brexit. The federal government, parliament, and major business groups opposed the initiative in Geneva, roughly two-thirds of voters rejecting it. A yes vote would have required the government to restrict immigration if the population reached 9.5 million before 2050. A group of mostly Democratic lawmakers are pressing the National Science Foundation to halt plans to dismantle the Ocean Observatories Initiative, a $386 million network of more than 900 long-term ocean monitoring sensors. The group of Democratic senators, led by Senator Jeff Merkley of Oregon and joined by lone Republican Senator Lisa Murkowski of Alaska, urged the agency today to pause the removal of instruments and conduct a scientific review. Meanwhile, House Democrats on the Science, Space, and Technology and Natural Resources Committee accused the agency of violating federal law by failing to notify Congress before decommissioning the system. David Helvarg is executive director of the ocean policy group Blue Frontier. He spoke on Democracy Now! About the initiative last week. According to Helvarg, Congress had twice rejected efforts by the Trump administration to defund the Ocean Observatory's initiative. He said the administration's decision this year to instead dismantle the project through administrative action was made at the behest of President Donald Trump's political supporters.
15: It was the Project 2025, the Heritage Foundation's overall plan for creating an administrative authoritarian state, which includes a strong focus on essentially developing the ocean for offshore oil drilling and for deep sea mining, basically as a gas station and a garbage dump. And the result is, they said it was, you know, it was the instrument by which NOAA, the National Oceanographic and Atmospheric Administration, was promoting climate hysteria. And what they mean by that is accurate science that reflects the reality that the burning of fossil fuels is overheating our ocean.
0: The observatory network, which tracks ocean conditions, climate change, and extreme weather, operates off the coasts of Oregon, Washington, Alaska, North Carolina, and Greenland. Scientists are scheduled to begin removing instruments from the Pacific tomorrow. Senator Merkley said he is introducing legislation to block federal funding for the decommissioning effort until a review is completed. Lawmakers warn the cuts could undermine monitoring of an expected Super El Nino event later this year. California Governor Gavin Newsom said today that he is under federal investigation and accused President Donald Trump of using the Justice Department to target him and his wife for political reasons. In a short video message, Newsom said federal agents have sought records and reviewed documents connected to him and his first partner, Jennifer Siebel Newsom. Newsom alleged the investigation is politically motivated and linked to his criticism of Trump and speculation about a possible 2028 presidential campaign.
16: In recent days, federal agents have knocked on the doors of family, friends, and former employees. Not because they found a crime, because they're simply trying to find one. They're demanding records. They're abusing the grand jury process, digging through years and years of random documents. Donald Trump isn't just coming after me because of my mean tweets. He's coming after me because I'm considering running for president, because he hates that I consistently called him out over and over again for his lies and deceit.
0: Newsom said Trump's abuse of the Justice Department was unprecedented.
16: Donald Trump is simply the most corrupt president in American history. He's turned the levers of government into his own personal power ministries to reward cronies and to try to jail his opponents. His personal attorney now runs the Department of Justice, which has repeatedly gone after his political enemies. Ask Jerome Powell. Sent them after James Comey, Trish James, Adam Schiff. He sent them after Tim Walz and a woman that a jury found Donald Trump had sexually abused. One by one, anyone who has challenged Donald Trump has ended up on his hit list. And today, I proudly join that list.
0: He said he recently learned that inquiries had extended to his wife.
16: To get me, he's coming after my wife, Jen, a public servant, a woman who's dedicated her life to supporting women and girls, someone who has done nothing wrong other than having the temerity to advocate for what she believes in. If they can't intimidate me, they'll go after the mother of our children. Donald Trump picked the wrong target. We have nothing to hide. His political operatives can take every record and read every page, but they'll be looking in the wrong place. Because if they really want to find corruption, look no further than 1600 Pennsylvania Avenue.
0: Newsom did not identify any specific allegations or provide details about the nature of the reported investigation. I'm Scott Baba. You're listening to the Pacifica Evening News. We'll have more news right after this.
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0: The Supreme Court today agreed to decide whether states may use six-person juries in criminal cases instead of the traditional 12-member panels, taking up a challenge with implications for thousands of convictions nationwide. The case centers on Florida chiropractor Hamad Kian, who was convicted by a six-person jury of practicing with a suspended license after prosecutors said he continued seeing patients following complaints of inappropriate conduct. Florida uses six-member juries in non-capital criminal cases, and five other states also allow smaller juries in some trials. Kian argues the practice violates the Sixth Amendment right to a trial by an impartial jury, contending the Constitution's original meaning required 12 jurors. The court previously upheld smaller juries in a 1970 decision, but has more recently emphasized originalist interpretations in criminal procedure cases. Florida officials warn that overturning the precedent could jeopardize long-standing convictions across multiple states. The justices will hear arguments this fall. Health and Human Services Secretary Robert F. Kennedy Jr. and the Centers for Medicare and Medicaid Services Administrator Dr. Mehmet Oz announced a new plan to promote nutrition in medical school education this week. Max Pringle reports.
7: Secretary Kennedy earlier this year launched a new partnership with more than 50 medical schools across the country on teaching nutrition education. The idea is to put nutrition education at the forefront of training and educating new doctors. According to the Department of Health and Human Services, diet-related chronic diseases are responsible for 60% of U.S. deaths. Secretary Kennedy says diseases linked to poor diets also cost U.S. taxpayers a lot of money.
19: We spend today about 48 cents out of every federal dollar that Americans pay in taxes now goes to health care. 90% of that goes to chronic disease, most of which are linked to our food. More than 70% of American adults are overweight or obese. One-third of teenagers have diabetes or prediabetes, 38%.
7: Kennedy said 19 medical schools joined the HHS's Healthy Food Education Pledge on Monday. Dr. Mehmet Oz is administrator of the Centers for Medicare and Medicaid Services. He says the vast majority of physicians don't feel qualified to advise their patients on eating right, and that, he says, has to change.
20: Because everything we learn that's important about the health, we're going to learn in medical school. So the arrogance that's associated with not learning about nutrition in medical school contaminates the entire medical space. It's something that the secretary appropriately wants to stop. The president noticed it, and this initiative is allowing us to address a great wrong that's been tolerated for decades.
7: Secretary Kennedy says he's encouraged schools to commit to a minimum 40 hours of required nutrition education across all 4 years of undergraduate medical education, or a minimum 40-hour competency equivalent beginning this fall. He says across the political divide, schools and medical organizations recognize that the key to good health is prevention.
19: All of these organizations came forward voluntarily. There was no coercion or pressure from my agency. We acted as a catalyst here. We did something that everybody already wanted to do. And I want to say just something additional about that. There are many people in this audience and many of the people who signed on to the pledge, both the accreditors, the testers, and the medical schools, that disagree with the Trump administration on many, many policies and disagree with me personally on many policies.
7: On its website, HHS says that in all, the program is working with 36 states, 73 committed institutions of higher education, and over 52,000 medical students receiving enhanced nutrition education. For KPFA News, I'm Max Pringle.
0: The Food and Drug Administration has granted emergency approval for an over-the-counter treatment for the screwworm parasite in dogs and cats. This comes as health officials confirm the first cases of screwworms in decades this month in cattle, a goat, and a dog in Texas and New Mexico. New World screwworm is a fly whose larvae feeds on living tissue, entering animals through open wounds and burrowing into the flesh. The agency said fast-acting nitinpyrim tablets can be used in pets weighing at least 2 pounds and at least 4 weeks old, adding that the drug is expected to help kill most larvae within hours of the first dose. The drug may not protect against reinfestation, and veterinarians may still need to remove remaining larvae and treat the wounds. U.S. officials have warned that while most pets in the country face low risk, animals that have recently been in affected areas are more vulnerable. New research suggests a first-of-its-kind drug for hepatitis B may let some patients stop treatment without showing signs of the dangerous liver virus. Chronic hepatitis B is hard to treat, and the virus can hide out in the body, making a cure elusive. Researchers reported that in two international studies, about 1 in 5 patients given the experimental drug for 6 months saw their virus reduced to levels low enough that the immune system could keep it in check, what scientists call a, quote, functional cure. The studies were funded by GSK, which is seeking regulatory approval. A Republican-led Senate committee advanced a bill last week that was ostensibly aimed at wildfire prevention, but which also included a backdoor provision to roll back long-standing conservation protections in national forests. Republican Senator Mike Lee of Utah attached an amendment to the bill that would kill a quarter-century-old rule which limits road construction and development in protected forest lands, and which has long enjoyed broad public support. Diana Concabin reports.
21: The Senate Energy Natural Resources Committee has advanced Senate Bill 140, the Wildfire Prevention Act of 2025. While the bill is aimed at establishing new forest management requirements for federal lands in order to reduce wildfires, it also includes a provision by Senator Mike Lee of Utah to repeal the 2001 Roadless Area Conservation Rule, known as the Roadless Rule. The move follows efforts initiated by the Trump administration over a year ago to roll back the Clinton-era conservation policy, which prevents road construction and logging and roughly 59 million acres of federal forest land and undeveloped wilderness areas. The previously bipartisan Wildfire Prevention Act passed out of committee on a party line of 11-9, with all Republicans voting in favor of the bill and all Democratic voting against it. Democratic Senators Ron Wyden of Oregon, Maria Cantwell of Washington, Alex Padilla of California, and Martin Henrich of New Mexico spoke in support of the roadless rule during the committee debate and opposed the provision to repeal it. Lee defended his amendment, arguing that the roadless rule restricts access to Forest Service lands in ways that increase wildfire risk and endanger nearby communities by limiting responsible forest management and firefighters' access. But Senator Wyden pushed back against Lee's attempt to gut public land protections.
1: In a number of instances, more roads mean more wildfires, and repealing the roadless rule is an open invitation to destroy these recreation areas and to spark catastrophic wildfires. This data found that wildfire ignition density within 50 meters of roads is roughly four times higher than in non-wilderness, non-roadless forest. Wilderness and inventory roadless areas have the lowest ignition densities of any land category studied.
21: After the Trump administration first proposed repealing the roadless rule last year, over 500,000 people responded during the public comment period to say no to the USDA's plan. An initial analysis by the nonpartisan conservation group, the Center for Western Priorities, found that opposition repealing the roadless areas was nearly unanimous, with over 99% of comments supporting keeping roadless protections in place. 329 organizations sent a letter to Agriculture Secretary Rowlands opposing the rollback, and 55 members of Congress called for more time for the public to weigh in on the plan. Senator Cantwell expressed deep concern over Senator Lee's approach, criticizing what she described as a lack of transparency and dismissiveness toward bipartisan decision-making.
2: I mean, it's clear, Mr. Chairman, that you would like to sell public land. On our side of the aisle, we would like to continue to acquire public land and set it aside for the general public to use. But to now, today, to say we're going to get rid of the roadless rule, which is basically like saying, okay, we're just going to go build a road anywhere, even where it's not cost effective, even where it costs the public more. And instead of focusing on the backlog and getting out of this administration the money that was promised in a bipartisan bill to continue to implement the land policies that we agreed to, under legislation that our former colleague from Colorado and many of us worked on, is like there's a divide here, and it's a bad divide. And let's be efficient with the taxpayers' dollars. Let's not kill the roadless area rule.
21: Senator Alex Padilla criticized Republicans for what he said was ignoring public sentiment and pushing forward with a rushed effort to repeal the rule. He also emphasized the importance of the roadless rule to Californians' forests and natural resources.
22: The rule helps protect almost 4 million acres of roadless areas in my state, from the Klamath Mountains in the north to the San Jacinto and San Bernardino Mountains in the south. These areas help keep the headwaters of our important rivers clean, protect over 200 threatened or endangered species of wildlife, and supports the state's $74 billion outdoor recreation economy. Now, to address the growing threat of wildfires, California is also accelerating projects, improving practices in the wildland-urban interface, and using fire as a natural process through prescribed burning.
21: A broad range of voices have defended the roadless rule, including former U.S. service chiefs, tribal leaders, scientists, business owners, and wildland firefighters. Critics of the amendment say Senator Lee's proposal would permanently eliminate the rule through a repeal process they argue lacks transparency and limits public input and would be difficult to reverse. They also contend the provision was added to the wildfire prevention bill and advanced quickly through the committee without sufficient public scrutiny. The bill will now make its way out of the committee, and to pass in the Senate, it would require 60 votes, meaning it would add at least some Democratic support to advance to President Trump for signing. In Berkeley for Pacifica KPFA, this is Diana Capcabot.
0: Meanwhile, a bipartisan bill introduced in Congress would create a national wildlife corridor system, building on Florida's model to help panthers, bears, and other species survive. Tramell Gomes reports.
3: According to wildlife advocates, the state's panthers need connected landscapes to survive, disperse, and maintain genetic diversity. But roads and development have created deadly bottlenecks, with vehicle collisions remaining a leading cause of death. Kelly Cox is a senior policy and planning specialist for Defenders of Wildlife. She says for the Florida panther, this isn't an abstract debate.
4: Connectivity is not really a theoretical.
0: For nearly 20 years, faculty and students at the Sierra Nevada Research Institute at UCM Merced have focused much of their work using the vast region encompassing the mountain range and Central Valley as their outdoor laboratory. They've assessed environmental changes in the region like climate change, air and water pollution, rapid population growth, and competition for natural resources. KPFA's Vic Bedoyan recently visited one research site, the Smart Farm at UC Merced. He filed this report.
5: UC Merced's campus is surrounded by open space, where valley farmland transforms to foothills and the Sierras beyond. A few miles east is their Smart Farm Research Center. It's a 35-acre open space run by the Sierra Nevada Research Institute. Tom Harmon is a professor of engineering who formerly led the institute. On a breezy spring day, we walked around to learn about their research, which ranges from traditional practices to cutting-edge technology. So, what are you doing out here?
23: Lots of things, not just me, but a lot of other people. So this place we just passed on the right is looking at composting of vegetables and clippings from the crops, and also looking about introducing biochar, which is the residue from combustion of woody products down to a substance that can be used as a soil amendment, odor and vapor control for greenhouse gases.
5: A good starting point for doing research is gathering data. So they have a compact weather station.
23: See a unit there. The electronic weather station here is a little more than a weather station. It's got a rain gauge. It's got temperature. It's got humidity. But it's also got, it's picking up a wind vector from these two little guys that look like triangles on the end out there. That's a sonic anemometer. So that's picking up the wind velocity and also taking in a little breaths of the air and measuring the water and the CO2, so you can get the evapotranspiration and you can get the CO2 production from the land here.
5: Interesting. Dr. Harmon's focus is on the critical issue of water, both above and below ground. One current project could lead to a breakthrough for storing water underground on a small scale. The experiment shows that farmers could store excess water under their own land if geology permits, then pump it up to use it when needed.
23: So I have one very bright graduate student, Umberto, he's from Santa Rosa, California, and he arranged with the Stanford Geophysical Lab to scan the subsurface here with a geophysical device called transient electromagnetics. And that sends down and it measures the electroresistivity of the media down below, tens of meters down below. And what he was looking for was what's the geology look right like down there, and could you recharge groundwater when you have land available and water available, like a lot of people are talking about in the valley right now.
5: Harmon says UC Merced has taken an eclectic approach to research from the start. That means professors and students from social studies, humanities, and sciences work together in class and on research projects that have practical applications.
23: We're working hard on interdisciplinary work between agronomic people, computer scientists, electrical engineers, environmental engineers, about new processes and new technologies that help you farm better, elevate the worker from a risky, tedious job to an enjoyable career that they want to stick around for and that maybe they'd like to see their kids do.
5: Robotics and artificial intelligence are subjects of current research there. Not to replace people, Dr. Harmon emphasizes, but to collaborate with humans.
23: We were looking at the approach of, if you're a farm worker, there's probably things you don't want to do in your job. Like maybe you don't want to pull that ladder around and climb up and wrench it around to pick that peach. And maybe you'd rather have a robot. But you've got 12 years of experience in this orchard, and if there's one thing you know, it's a ripe peach. And a ripe peach gets you a lot more money than a unripe peach. So a collaboration between the human and the robot is what we see as a nice, smooth transition that will keep the quality while, as I said, making the work more enjoyable, extending someone's career.
5: That intertwining of expertise is a hallmark of the Sierra Nevada Research Institute and the secret to coming up with practical solutions to challenges facing biodiversity in the valley and mountain ecosystems and the human societies that live there.
23: It's hard to know everything about everything. So you find smart people and you work with them. You know, somebody who knows the groundwater. You got somebody who knows the evapotranspiration. You got someone who knows the water law and what rules you can bend and how far can you bend them when you're moving the water around. So it's a lot of people working together.
5: Whether it's researching sustainable agriculture, forest health, water resources, climate warming, or wildfire resilience, UC Merced is pointing the way for adapting to the future. Dr. Tom Harmon advises that in creating a sustainable future, the environment, the weather, the climate, and people's behavior have to be aligned in the right way to make it work. Vic Bedoyan reporting for Pacifica Evening News and KFCF Radio.
0: California could soon join the half dozen other states which have legalized the use of a new low-cost solar device. Advocates say that so-called plug-in or balcony solar equipment could save California consumers hundreds of dollars a year in electric bills. Eileen Alfandari reports.
6: Bernadette Del Chiaro is a longtime solar energy advocate, now with the Environmental Working Group. She says small plug-in solar devices have the potential to expand the benefit of solar power to renters or others who can't install rooftop solar systems.
8: You really do just need a small patch of sunlight, a solar panel, you plug it into an inverter, you plug it into an outlet, and it immediately can save you money and power your home.
6: Del Chiaro testified to a California Assembly Committee hearing on behalf of legislation authored by San Francisco State Senator Scott Wiener. He says his bill would eliminate red tape and prevent utilities from requiring so-called interconnection agreements before consumers can use a plug-in solar panel.
9: Which will give Californians, particularly renters and people who can't afford upfront costs for rooftop solar, the ability to benefit from solar energy by using a plug-in solar device, which we are seeing in other parts of the world, other parts of the country, are a key way for people to be able to reduce their energy costs and to expand solar energy.
6: A representative for the San Diego Gas and Electric Utility testified against the legislation, saying there are safety concerns which should best be addressed through a process at the California Public Utilities Commission.
10: Safety requires visibility, and SB 868 removes it. By restricting utilities' ability to review, register, or even be notified that these devices limit our ability to identify backfeed risks, protect our field crews, and manage already saturated circuits.
6: Southern California Edison also opposes Wiener's bill. PG&E said at this point it neither supports nor opposes the legislation. But Wiener noted that after adding amendments requiring extra safety measures for the devices, the Electrical Workers Union and firefighters both dropped their previous opposition. And he warned against punting the measure to the Public Utilities Commission, which is notoriously slow in moving on proposals that come before it. Former Richmond City Councilmember Melvin Willis testified in favor of the bill on behalf of ACE, the Alliance of Californians for Community Empowerment. Willis said he's a renter with utility debt, and he's not alone. An estimated 2.4 million Californians have past due utility bills.
24: Having access to balcony solar would be a game changer for many Californians, including renters, those who are on fixed income, and working class consumers like myself who are faced with soaring high energy costs.
6: Californians pay the nation's second highest electricity rates after only Hawaii. Del Chiaro said anyone with a patch of sunlight, whether from a balcony, a porch, or even an open window, could immediately start saving money with a plug-in device.
8: We estimate that a 400-watt system, which is about the size of this table here, will cover about 14% of a typical renter's apartment annual electricity bill, saving about $250 a year. To give you an example of that, that 400-watt system would be expected to generate about the amount of electricity as a refrigerator uses, along with a modem and a Wi-Fi router.
6: Smaller devices have a dimension of about 4 feet by 3 feet. Del Chiaro said a larger system, up to the 1,200-watt limit for such a device, could power people's air conditioning,
8: enabling families, especially in our hotter regions, to afford to cool their home on increasingly hot days.
6: Del Chiaro added that she expects the price of the systems, which currently range from $500 to $2,500, would drop once more consumers buy them, resulting in economies of scale. Wiener's bill has passed the state Senate and is working its way through the assembly. Half a dozen states already have passed legislation legalizing such devices: Utah, Colorado, Virginia, Maryland, Connecticut, and Maine. Many other states are considering similar bills. Overseas, Germany is the leader, with 4 million households currently using plug-in solar devices. I'm Eileen Alfandari for KPFA News.
0: Critics of FIFA World Cup sponsor Aramco say the Saudi-owned oil giant is using soccer to sportswash its image as one of the world's largest climate polluters. Catherine Carley reports.
11: The company inked an estimated $400 million multi-year deal with FIFA, securing high-profile branding rights for both the men's and women's tournaments. Kate Sinding Daly with the Conservation Law Foundation says fans want to support their teams without having to endure ads from fossil fuel companies, which harm the environment and people worldwide.
12: We all deserve to be able to enjoy the events without having to support major contributors to climate pollution that's having a direct impact on the game that we love.
11: This year's World Cup is expected to be one of the hottest tournaments on record, and crowds in host cities like Boston are already dealing with excessive heat. Numerous organizations are calling on FIFA to drop Aramco as a sponsor and uphold its own climate commitments. The practice of sports washing is nothing new. For decades, Big Tobacco spent billions of dollars to link cigarettes and chewing tobacco with baseball, making the products appear natural and athletic. Public health groups argue Coca-Cola sponsors the Olympic Games to sports wash its ties to plastic pollution and global obesity rates. Daly says Aramco, like most oil and gas producers, works to prevent any meaningful climate action. At the same time, its advertisements serve to polish its image during one of the world's most unifying sporting events.
12: They sometimes say platitudes about renewable energy or a clean energy future, but at the same time, they are completely driven by expanding fossil fuel production and getting every last drop of oil out of the ground.
11: Several women soccer players have signed on to a letter calling on FIFA to cut its ties with Aramco due to the Saudi government's brutal human rights reputation. Still, the men's teams now playing across North America are having to adjust to above-average temperatures, which scientists say are a result of climate change. A new rule this year ensures the referee stops play midway through each half for a mandatory 3-minute water break. I'm Catherine Carley for Pacifica Network and Public News Service.
0: A federal immigration judge has granted asylum to a California woman orphaned in Iran in the 1970s and adopted by an American war veteran, ending a months-long effort by immigration officials to deport her to a country where the U.S. is, at least for now, at war. Judge Andrew Fishkin's ruling likely resolves a case involving one of thousands of international adoptees who were never granted citizenship because of gaps between adoption and immigration procedures. The woman, 56, has lived in the United States since she was a toddler and has no criminal record. She was recently placed in removal proceedings after the Department of Homeland Security said she overstayed a visa in 1974 when she was 4 years old. She was briefly monitored with an ankle device and fingerprinted and said she was treated like a criminal, despite decades of legal work, tax filings, and government-issued identification. Fishkin ruled she is a refugee entitled to remain in the United States, putting her on a path towards citizenship. Bay Area weather this evening, mostly clear, then becoming mostly cloudy, lows in the upper 50s. Partly cloudy tomorrow morning before clearing to sunny, highs in the 70s to lower 80s. In the Central Valley, clear this evening with a low around 70, sunny and hot tomorrow with a high near 100.

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It is 9 o'clock. Coming up next, the best of the Tom Hartman program.

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1: Hey, welcome to the program, and let's get really interesting here with Betty Dangerous. Heidi Sigmund Kuda, the author and Emmy Award-winning investigative reporter, co-host of the Radicalized Truth Survives podcast. 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You know, like the old Betty Davis, as I recall. Maybe I'm wrong. But Betty, with no Y, BettyDangerous.com. Heidi, welcome back to the program. You had just a brilliant piece titled Estonia Knows How to Prosecute Treason. And it really resonated for me. Tell us about it.
2: Thank you so much, Tom. And yes, you're right. My inspiration is Betty Davis. In her film, Dangerous, that's where the title came from.
1: There you go.
2: I am always mortified at how bad America has become at dealing with treason. And as you know, I'm always looking to other countries to find out not only where we went wrong, but where we could go right, what the solutions would be. And Estonia is this little country in the Baltics. It's on the border of Russia. It only has less than 1.4 million people. But two decades ago, it was ground zero for hybrid attacks from Russia. So it created this total defense strategy where it basically will prosecute pro-Russian bad actors to keep them out of their body politic. And the thing about Estonia that I find fascinating is it's this, democratic country that doesn't say, oh, we can't do this over free speech. No, if you are a reporter linked to Russia working in Estonia, you will be investigated by their intelligence agencies. If they find that you are connected with an FSB agent, you will be prosecuted. And in the case of one reporter, she actually received a 6-year sentence. They also are in the middle of prosecuting a blogger. Same thing. In America, you have everybody from J.D. Vance to, you know, Elon Musk screaming, you know, free speech, free speech. No, foreign espionage is not free speech. Estonia understands that these are fundamental attacks to their very, sovereignty, and that these people pose grave security threats. And most recently, back in January, they actually prosecuted a number of pro-Russian politicians for high treason. A couple of them are in prison now for 14 years. And I find it to be really, really informative that this small country is taking such a strong stance. And I think, you know, France and the UK and, of course, America has much to learn from this little Estonia.
1: Oh, yeah. Louise and I were there a couple of years ago, 2 summers ago, I think it was. And in the sidewalk cafes, there were handmade signs telling Putin where he could shove it. the general public were really seriously. I think that was there had been a cyber attack. But anyhow, so let me pose a hypothetical to you. We're talking with Heidi Sigmund Kuda, BettyDangerous.com, and in 1968. The United States was at war with North Vietnam, and Richard Nixon and

0: Lyndon Johnson and Hubert Humphrey had negotiated peace between the North and South Vietnamese, and they were going to announce it in the first week of October of 1968. The Nixon campaign learned about this, and through Anna Chenault, reached out to the South Vietnamese and said, we will make you rich if you refuse to go to Paris and sign those documents. And the South Vietnamese said, okay, cool, we'll do this. Lyndon Johnson, because Anna Chenault was being wiretapped by the FBI, Lyndon Johnson had the tapes, and he calls up Everett Dirksen, the leader of the Senate, of the Republicans in the Senate, Barry Goldwater's best friend, calls up Everett Dirksen and lays out what's going on, and Everett Dirksen says, this is treason, and promises to reach out to Nixon, which he does, and Nixon calls LBJ and denies it, but LBJ's got the goods on him and basically backs him into a corner. We've got all this on tape now. This was released by the Johnson Library about 20 years ago. So number one, Richard Nixon commits treason to become president of the United States. The Reagan campaign, Ben Barnes, the former lieutenant governor of Texas, goes to the New York Times with this story on his deathbed because he wants to clear his conscience. This was just 3-4 years ago. You probably remember it. The Reagan administration in 1980, or the Reagan campaign in 1980, when the Iranians took our embassy personnel as hostages, we were technically at war with Iran. Jimmy Carter's trying to rescue them. He lost a couple of soldiers in the helicopter in the desert. The Reagan campaign reaches out to them and says, we will sell you spare parts for the weapons that the Shah bought from our American defense contractors. In fact, we'll ship spare tires for the F-15s to you in October via Israel if you will hold the hostages until after the election to screw Jimmy Carter so Ronald Reagan can become president. The Iranians went along with the deal. Bonnie Sauter, who was the president of Iran at the time, fled to the United States and revealed all this in the Christian Science Monitor. Laid it right out. And now you got Ben Barnes confirming it. So you've got two presidents who literally committed treason during times of war to become Republican presidents. What should we have done? How is it that this kind of thing just happens in America? And frankly, the Democratic Party never even mentions it. And the things that I just shared with you are not in dispute. Nobody is saying those things didn't happen.
1: Yeah. Thank you so much for that very incredible history lesson. I have these conversations with Craig Unger. If you want to read more about it, Dennis Spies lays it out there, this culture of corruption within the GOP. And quite frankly, you're right. It's this meaningless opposition that we've had. We haven't had the fighting Democrats that we need to actually go after past or present politicians who committed treason. And I think so. I went to a screening a few years ago on a film about Iran-Contra, and I remember raising my hand at the end of the screening and saying, you know, was this the beginning of the end when this kind of corruption was normalized and treason was, you know, given a pass in America? And he said, no, he said the beginning of the end was when Ford pardoned Nixon.
0: Yep.
1: That's when it became okay for presidents to believe that they would be above the law. And that, of course, paves the way for somebody like Donald Trump, who is so supremely corrupt. He is so supremely criminal that the highest office in the land is where he's going to get the most protection.
0: Yeah, and proud of it, by the way, and proud of it. So I'm guessing that Estonia does not have the equivalent of our First Amendment, and that, you mentioned in your article, Representative Luna, this congresswoman, who was escorting Russian politicians, as I recall, or were they intelligence officers, I don't recall specifically who it was, around the Capitol building a couple weeks ago.
1: Right. So what they do have free speech, and they do have all the human rights that we came to know as supremely American, but they also understand what is a threat to their national security. They can distinguish the difference between it. As I said, foreign espionage, not free speech, even though Elon Musk will be saying that he's some kind of free speech absolutist as he shuts down reporters. I don't know if you know, Tom, you can't even search your work on Twitter anymore, so afraid of the truth and free speech, people like Musk, etc. But what Estonia does is it absolutely understands those distinctions. And put it this way, Estonia has one law that if we had that law, Donald Trump would have never come to power. And it's quite simple. They will not sell to anybody who is a shell company or an anonymous buyer. That would have put Trump completely out of business. He would have never been in the game.
0: Oh, most countries
1: he was able
0: have that
1: to
0: law.
1: Not. And so, yes, go ahead.
0: We're one of only, I believe, three democracies, you know, advanced, developed countries in the world that allows anonymous or shell company purchases of real estate, if that's what you're talking about.
1: That's exactly what I'm talking about. He was able to sell to the Russian mob, and become somebody who was able to move money for, foreign
0: mobsters. Money laundering.
1: Yes, exactly. And again, if we had had just that one little change, no shell companies, no anonymous buyers can buy real estate, that would have done so much to keep this dark money, which has obviously been so destructive to the foundation of our democracy. And that, again, is what Estonia does understand. If you've got somebody who's linked to Russian military intelligence, pretending to be a reporter in your country, they can see what that is a threat to national security. And they understand that this is the type of thing that can actually destroy your sovereignty. In France, they have a lot of controversy over their version of a Rupert Murdoch who's platforming a former RT director. Well, RT was banned in France, and you have both factions saying she shouldn't be here and other people saying it's about free speech. No, we should know by now that when you have people working as Tokyo Rose in your country, you don't give them a desk at the Pentagon. You don't invite them to the Oval Office. These are threats to the very foundation of your democracy. And we can see that in action in America.
0: Yeah, well said. Heidi Sigmund-Kuda, Betty Dangerous. Betty, you can subscribe to her newsletter. It's free. It's brilliant. At Betty Dangerous, B-E-T-T-E, no Y, BettyDangerous.com. Heidi, thank you so much for dropping by. It's always great talking with you.
1: Thanks, Tom.

0: Frustrated by the courts, Trump wades suspending a constitutional right. That's the headline over in the New York Times today by Maggie Haberman and Jonathan Swan. This is, it's not an excerpt, but it's based on this new book that they have coming out, Regime Change, which is going to come out in the next couple of weeks. They're just relentlessly promoting this book, but apparently it's got some really mind-boggling stuff in it. And the main one is this, that there is this arch-conservative lawyer inside the White House who's actually kind of portrayed as the hero of this story. He's the guy who wrote the memo saying, pushing back against Stephen Miller and J.D. Vance, saying, let's suspend habeas corpus and invoke the Insurrection Act. Is saying, quote, even where Congress has explicitly suspended habeas corpus rights, the Supreme Court has held that some alternative process must be provided to defendants with procedural safeguards akin to habeas corpus action. It affects and it prevents, in effect, government actors from detaining, imprisoning, or executing individuals arbitrarily, which, of course, is exactly what they want to do. You know, it's pretty mind-boggling. I mean, you can check it out over at the New York Times today, but it's... Meanwhile, Trump had his gladiator cage match over the weekend on the White House lawn. Meerkat posted over on Blue Sky, nothing says dying civilization like gladiator fights at the Capitol for the emperor's amusement. It really is Caligula-like. And then this ass, the guy who beat the other guy senseless, right, technical knockout, gets up and grabs the microphone. Joe Rogan is interviewing him, of course. Mark Zuckerberg is sitting by the president. This guy grabs the microphone. Michelle Obama's a man, am I right, America? That's incredible. COVID-93 posts over on Blue Sky. Michelle Obama hasn't been first lady for a decade, and they still have her in their minds. Having a black family in the White House really broke them. I think it's true. I really think it's true. I think pretty much everything that has happened since 2016 has been blowback by white racists. And it's continuing, of course, you know, with Stephen Miller's effort to purge America of anybody who's brown or black or Asian. Meanwhile, as Donald Trump just took $1 billion of our money and gave it to a French company that was in the process of building a series of wind farms off the East Coast that would power hundreds of thousands, maybe millions of homes, he gave them $1 billion to dismantle the work they had already done in order to help the fossil fuel industry, which has given him hundreds of billions of dollars to get elected. I mean, without the fossil fuel industry, he might not be in the White House right now. And he knows it. So he's dismantling, you know, Joe Biden, you know, what, five, six, some mind-boggling amount of billions of dollars for green energy projects. We were going to have, you know, charging stations, all the 100,000 charging stations, all the high-speed charging stations across the country. When Louise and I went to Seaside over the weekend for the ham radio convention last Saturday or Friday afternoon, we drove over there. We had to recharge our car. We stopped at an Electrify America charging station. In 14 minutes, I fully charged my car. I walked into the Walmart and used the bathroom, picked up a coffee from the Starbucks there and brought it out to the car, and it was done. And we were going to have these all over the country. But Trump said, no, you can't have that. We've got to give money to the fossil fuel industry, don't you know? Interestingly, the so-called free market disagrees with Donald Trump. He's also took $700 million of our dollars and is giving that to keep coal-fired power plants running that are failing right now, that are losing money. Coal has now become the single most expensive way to generate electricity in America. That doesn't even account for the cost of dealing with the coal ash, which is contaminated with arsenic and chromium and beryllium and you know, toxic metals, heavy metals, and uranium. It's even radioactive. And what do? You know, they dump it in the rivers or they put it in these ponds where it contaminates groundwater. So he's saying $700 million to keep these coal-fired power plants open. Meanwhile, in May, for the first time in American history, solar power supplied more of the nation's electricity than coal, 12.8%. Coal supplied 12.2%. Solar is now the third largest source of electricity in the United States, behind natural gas and nuclear. So we're moving in the right direction. I mean, globally, solar is like exploding, right? I mean, you know, China is building out more solar every month than we do every year. Renewables have become the largest global energy source. By the end of this decade, by 2030, solar power worldwide will provide 45% of the world's electricity. Now, with Trump's policies, of course, that ain't happening here. But we're the laggards. Only 5% of our cars now are electric cars. In Europe, it's, you know, about a third of them. In Norway, it's all of them. I mean, by, you know, starting next year, you can't buy an internal combustion engine in Norway. And many other countries as well. And China, you know, China is just ripping up the pavement. I mean, you know, metaphorically, they're doing so well with electric cars. BYD and some of the other electric car manufacturers, and they're making really high quality products. But Trump just announced a plan to hand $700 million in subsidies to the coal industry that has given millions of dollars to him. Well, White House spokeswoman, this is crazy, Taylor Rogers is her name, she said, "The president has reversed the left's devastating policies, saved the American coal industry, prevented the retirement of more than 17 gigawatts of power, and saved lives during heightened demand periods." Horse manure. Solar has been the top source for new power in the United States for 5 years in a row. Solar and battery storage are practically the only energy sources being built in the first quarter. They make up 91% of all new generating capacity in America. And yet Trump is still canceling wind and solar projects. He terminated $7 billion in funding that was appropriated during the Biden administration for affordable solar projects across the United States. And who pays for it? Who pays for the most expensive form of electricity out there? You know, coal? You and me. Or the second most expensive form, oil, or the third most expensive form, nuclear? You and me. Utilities all across the country are jacking prices up. New study recently published here about sea level in the Atlantic Ocean and this cold blob out in the Atlantic that's got everybody in Europe freaked out. Karen McVeigh writing for The Guardian, severe stress on oceans as rate of sea level rise doubles in just 10 years. This is a new warning from the United Nations. She writes, the world's oceans are under severe and accelerating pressure from human activities, and the rate of sea level rise double that of a decade ago, according to a damning assessment from the United Nations. This is the UN's third world ocean assessment. It reflects the work of about 600 scientists in 86 countries. They looked at the ocean's health over the last 4 years, 2021 to 25. Previous report ran up to 2018. Our sea level rise right now. In 2015 was 2 millimeters a year. Now it's 4.3 millimeters a year. There's a 16% of the increase in global ocean heat since 1955 occurred after 2018. So we're in that, you know, beyond logarithmic explosion of ocean heating right now. The greatest relative warming has been observed in the Atlantic. The UN Secretary General Antonio Guterres said, quote, "We cannot keep treating the ocean as limitless. Urgent global collaboration is needed to protect marine ecosystems." And there's a bunch of specifics here that are pretty shocking. The oceans, of course, cover 70% of the planet. They regulate our climate. They maintain biodiversity. They provide us with food, minerals, and energy. And they have already absorbed 90% of the excess heat that our burning fossil fuels have created since the mid-1800s, the beginning of the so-called Industrial Revolution, the era of coal and oil and gas. And they have absorbed 30% of the extra carbon dioxide that we have produced, pulling it out of the atmosphere. And the result of this is that the ocean currents are starting to change, particularly the AMOC, the Atlantic Meridional Overturning Current, or the Great Conveyor Belt, the thing that keeps Europe, you know, relatively warm and capable of producing food. The report also calculated that, and this is mind-boggling, we said, Louis, well, I'll tell you about it in a second. The report also calculated that 52.1 tons of plastic, million tons of plastic a year enter the ocean, contributing to 24.4 trillion microplastic particles that impact more than 4,000 marine species. November before last, Louise and I, you know, this is something we had been saving up for our all the decades we've been married. We took a trip to Antarctica, and we were on a ship that was doing scientific exploration. And I was down in the lab looking at this stuff, and they were pulling out water samples, and they were collecting dead animals on shore, some of the seabirds, and they pulled a couple of fish out and dissecting them and looking, and I could see it with my own eyes in the microscopes. The animal's flesh was filled with microplastic. The water was filled with these little red filaments and blue filaments, and mostly from like rope and things, and then these little tiny pieces that were transparent of just, you know, plastic bags and things that had been ground down to smaller than a grain of sand. Just zillions of them. I mean, they were everywhere. Every single water sample we pulled from the most pristine waters on Earth, the Antarctic, filled with microplastics. And now they're speculating that the reason, one of the main reasons why we're seeing an explosion of colon cancer cases in young people is because the microplastics have invaded our food supply and our water supply, and they create a mechanical action that irritates the lining of the colon, breaks the mucus barriers. It makes the colon vulnerable to inflammation, and inflammation is the, you know, one of the primary drivers of cancer. I mean, this is just wild what we're doing to our oceans. And in the meantime, what's the Trump administration saying about this? Oh, it's all good. Let's dump more plastic in the ocean. Let's make more plastic. Let's use more oil. After all, the oil industry is giving us billions, hundreds of billions of dollars. So screw the environment, right? It's incredible.
1: 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Call 202-808-9925.
0: But that's the Republican way, you know. Take the money, write the legislation, do what the billionaires want. Ronnie in Nashville, Tennessee. Hey, Ronnie, what's up?
2: I was wondering if you watched the debacle last night on TV, and you remember when Zelensky came to the White House and they had him on the couch and they just berated him because he didn't have a tie on?
0: Mm-hmm.
2: When you showed Trump and the guy with no neck with the shirt open.
0: Oh, Dana White?
2: Whatever his name is.
0: Yeah.
2: He didn't have a tie on. They didn't say a word to him. He was disrespecting, you know.
0: Yeah.
2: I mean, that's just my point of view.
0: He's a fight promoter. I get the bizarre. I'm just more astonished by the fact that this is like pure Caligula. I mean, this is the decline of the Roman Empire. That's when they started doing, you know,
2: it's an embarrassment.
0: Alliance.
2: Well, if Trump could get away with it, he'd try.
0: Yeah. Yeah.
2: Well, that was just my opinion. Thank you.
0: Well, well said, Ronnie. Well said. I can't disagree with it. Thank you very much.
2: Thank you. Bye-bye.
0: Sure enough. Mike in Wiley, Texas. Hey, Mike, what's on your mind today?
3: A little bit of hope. A fellow named Bill Hartman got elected mayor of Frisco. I'm just a little bit older than you, and I was in pretty good shape until I developed my phenia gravis, but anyway, it's another deal.
0: Mm.
3: I lived in Frisco, and I'm living in Collin County now. I lived around Texas. But, I mean, Collin County back then, the major cotton producer, it still is to some extent.
0: Mm-hmm.
3: But anyway, it was, you know, as a little kid, it was like the 19th century. It was horrible. And fortunately, I had a mother that taught me, you know, the wrongs of our social environment. The little hope there that a progressive mayor got elected.
0: Oh,
3: yeah.
0: Somehow that was slipped by. I missed that. Sorry.
3: I'm sorry. I talk as fast. It covered several.
0: That's big news.
3: Okay,
0: I'm sorry. Progressive gets elected mayor of a small town in Texas. That's great.
3: Well, and like I say, Frisco is not a small town. It was when I was a kid.
0: Mm-hmm. It was a couple hundred thousand people.
3: I think it's pushing a half mil now.
0: Wow.
3: I mean, I don't know where they're putting them, but anyway, but anyway, like I said, it's, you know, Like I say, I hope you, you know, thank you for bringing up the deal about the Ohio raid. Mm-hmm. Are there any courts that are going to, you see in the future possibility of any courts responding back to that? I mean,
0: I'd be astonished if there are not multiple lawsuits that come out of this. You know, I know that the, you know, the organization has been reaching out to lawyers. But, you know, this, I think we're just, I think this is a test. I don't think that, let me rephrase that. I think that if they get away with this, that you're going to see this happening all over the country. You're going to see it more and more. Now, some states have actually outright criminalized this. Down in Florida, the League of Women Voters, and in Texas, the League of Women Voters had to stop all of their activity because what they did was they passed legislation saying that if you register a voter, and any error exists on that registration form, if you misspell any part of their name, if you have a period in the wrong place, if you have N rather than North in the address for their home, you have committed a felony and can go to jail for up to 10 years and face $1 million fine. Or, you know, things in those neighborhoods, right? And half a dozen Republican-controlled states now have passed laws to this effect that are so draconian that, you know, this century-old organization that used to sponsor the presidential debates until George Herbert Walker Bush refused to go along with it, you know, the League of Women Voters, he was the one who wouldn't go to a debate that they put on, and that led to the creation of the so-called Presidential Commission on Debates, you know, which basically the parties took over. Yeah. But in any case, they've stopped doing voter registration drives, so... I mean, there's a long history, and this goes back 15, 20 years. So there's a long history here, and it's ugly, ugly, ugly stuff. Mike, thank you for the call, and thanks for the heads up on Frisco, Texas. I appreciate it. Ben in Evanston, Illinois. Hey, Ben, what's up?
4: Thanks for taking my call. I caught your appearance on C-SPAN. That was nice. I didn't know they would give you, like, the full hour, but I was glad to see how you were able to explain what you did, and that reporter, I've seen Jasmine Wright before. I think she went to the same high school here in Chicago as Michelle Obama.
0: Oh, really?
4: She's a good reporter.
0: She's good, yeah. She was, and she was unflappable, too. I was really impressed by Jasmine.
4: Yeah, she appears on CNN so much, and I think Notice is her main publication. Mm-hmm. I also saw your comment. You were upset when you heard that MS Now panel with Paul Rykoff and Megan Hayes last week about Plattner.
0: Yeah, I posted an obscenity on Blue Sky, which I later deleted. I thought it was a little over the top, but it pissed me off.
4: I didn't know you deleted it. I saw what you the post you made, and then I saw the segment like 15, 20 minutes later. I was behind on the recording, and the tone of it was really different. It was not something you see for somebody who's won the primary already.
0: Yeah,
4: and it made me think that they were going to really trying to make a push by this July deadline where they can substitute somebody out. It's slowed down since, but at the moment, that really did freak me out how negative it was.
0: Yeah. Yeah. It was almost a pitch for Susan Collins. I mean, you know, which is amazing because Susan Collins has done nothing for veterans.
4: Of a piece with that segment today, I read a column and it's from an awkward source. There's this new media place, Lincoln Square Media, and it gets promoted by a lot of the programs here on WCPT in Chicago, and one of the hosts even is like a columnist for them, and it had this really bitter column about Plattner's victory, and it was trying to say it was like the anybody to the left of Hillary Clinton and Kamala Harris are like this. It was trying to cast it as this misogynistic push.
0: There's a big pushback against the Bernie-crats, shall we call them, against the progressive faction of the Democratic Party. The progressive faction of the Democratic Party has not held power since the end of the Johnson presidency. And, you know, they kind of danced around Jimmy Carter, but basically that was the end of it. You know, that was the end of the New Deal era. And now they're clawing their way back. And you've got, you know, basically the old Clinton machine and the newer Obama machine and all the people who were members of that machine who now run the big podcasts and have programs on the big networks. who are very unhappy about the rise of the Bernie-crats, and they just kind of hoped it would go away. And I'm telling you, the Bernie-crats are the future of the Democratic Party.
4: It's, as you said on C-SPAN, where it was out of necessity that Clinton, they needed campaign finance, kind of dictated it.
0: That's right, 92.
4: Clinton turn towards neoliberalism made sense as far as utility. But they're still waging the 2016 primary because it never really has been resolved. Part of this, what was so obnoxious about this liberal this Lincoln Square media piece, I think the author was Susan Demas.
0: I haven't read it, so I can't speak to it, Ben. I'm sorry. I'm happy to talk about something.
4: They were claiming back to that the left is sore losers because of how Clyburn was able to get Biden the nomination and stuff like that. I mean, they are really on their heels. We got to keep going with Bernie's guys are winning. We talked about Villegas winning in California earlier.
0: Oh, every single person Bernie has endorsed has won their primary.
4: Hickenlooper can absolutely be beaten, and Al Fayed is the one in Michigan. So we've got plenty of candidates to keep going, and I just want to make sure everybody keeps it up because they don't get it. We're fighting to try and take over. You lost to Orange Turd twice. What do you think is going to happen? We want change, obviously.
0: Yeah, exactly. This is how countries respond to, this is how the people in general, the populace, the vox populi, respond to oligarchy. Is they try to push back against it, and the oligarchy either bends or stomps them. And, you know, we'll see which direction this goes, but, you know, this is a major problem. Ben, thank you for the call. John in Roselle, Illinois. Hey, John, what's on your mind today?
5: And you were just talking about to the last person about how you think that we'll go back and take back the country from, you know, the oligarchy, the wealthy. You know, the Republican Party, generally speaking.
0: Yeah, this is why Bernie has labeled his tour with Graham Platner the anti-oligarchy tour. It couldn't be more clear.
5: Right, right. And I understand you said that, you know, in the past you've seen that pattern and you're seeing it possibly occurring now. However, I think the big difference maker today is AI. And whoever's in power can find out who is against them and make your life difficult.
0: Yeah.
5: You know,
0: did you see where Mike Rogers, the Republican from Michigan, has got campaign ads that show him all muscle bound and pumped up that are AI generated?
5: No, I didn't see that one.
0: It's hysterical. There's a link to it on Drudge right now. You know, it's it's crazy stuff.
5: But I mean, with AI, I mean, you know, they can find out if you've posted anything on the internet that say anti-Trump or anti-Republican Party.
0: Yeah, it's a super search.
5: And then create a database and say, hey, you know, I'm on Social Security now. I'm like, what happens if they say, hey, John's on that list. Let's cut his Social Security benefits.
0: Yeah.
5: You know? That's what worries me about the difference today than whatever occurred in the past when the general populace was able to wrestle back power.
0: Yeah. No, I get it. I know about enemies lists. I mean, we had David Pakman on last week. He's on the official White House enemies list now over on the whitehouse.gov website. It's incredible. John, thank you. Points well made. Thank you very much. Fuff in San Francisco. Hey, Fuff, what's up?
6: Called in a couple of weeks ago about canvassing in California's Central Valley in the newly created District 22, passed Proposition 50, and the progressive candidate, this is a first for this huge area, that's Kevin McCarthy land down in Bakersfield, Randy Villegas, won the primary and is on the ballot in November.
0: Oh, that's great.
6: The progressive candidate wants Medi-Cal, which is what Medicaid is in California, for all, free and tuition for college students, and a lot more regulation for the kind of – it's the California nobody knows about unless you're going to Corcoran Prison or Folsom Prison. It is really – it's not part of tech or Hollywood. And it's so exciting that this young guy is going to run.
0: Yeah.
6: And you had said to call back And I went canvassing. I went to a couple of small towns that were all farm worker towns, Spanish speaking. And many people had never voted. They're very discouraged. They voted for Randy Villegas.
0: That's great.
6: It was really.
0: That's great.
6: Yeah.
0: So he's probably going to get elected, right? Because he won the primary.
6: We hope so. His opponent, Valadao, is MAGA. Has closed hospitals, voted for the murder bill last summer, and is really bad. It's just 100% corporate. Yeah. And these are places, I talked to somebody, I talked to people who hadn't ever been to dentists. It's very poor.
0: Wow.
6: And it's like Mississippi. It's all ag, all big ag. And Randy Villegas is really an incredible first for the Central Valley in California.
0: That's great. Well, Fuff, thank you for the update. I appreciate it. And thanks for getting out there and being part of the solution. Good on you.
6: Maybe you can have Villegas on because he's a progressive candidate
0: Some
6: point.
0: Yeah. Yeah, no problem. Any candidate who wants to come on this program, the door is open. We generally don't reach out to them, but feel free to let them know that they're welcome to reach out to us. Like I said, the door is open. We will take any candidate.
6: Thank you so much.
0: Okay,
6: bye-bye.
0: Sure enough. Chris in Littleton, Colorado. Hey, Chris, what's on your mind today?
7: Yeah, good morning, Tom. A couple of very interesting primary candidates in Montana.
0: Uh-huh.
7: They are both Democratic.
0: Is the primary this week?
7: I'm not sure when the primary is, number one is Alani Bankhead. She's a retired U.S. Air Force lieutenant colonel in military intelligence. But get this, she specialized in worldwide human trafficking and child abuse. And her goals, she stated her goals is to hold criminals in the U.S. government accountable and also affordable housing and health care.
0: Wow. Sounds like she's going to go after the Epstein files.
7: Yeah, that's what I was thinking. And she's like an expert on it. The other one was Sam Forstag.
0: Mm-hmm.
7: He's a career smoke jumper and a union representative running for Congress.
0: Oh, that's great.
7: And his goals are to make life affordable for working people and unions for the working people.
0: Yeah, which would bring back the middle class. Well, I'm glad to hear that, Chris. Thanks for checking in with us from Colorado. And

0: Wayne in, well, you're a trucker, Wayne. Where are you?
1: Yeah, I'm in Colorado.
0: Oh,
1: on the way to Kansas.
0: Last time we talked to you, you were just entering Arkansas.
1: Right after you had me on last week, you had one of your regular callers called in, one of your MAGA callers that called in. You recall this conversation where he specifically mentioned me and two other people that he said that nobody wants to hear our voices on the radio. And I'm thinking to myself, you know, it's funny that, you know, when I call in to Patriot, any of the shows that are on there, because they, oh, well, our views can't be contradicted and can't be proven wrong. Well, when you have the facts and you can prove literally what they say, they won't put you on the radio.
0: Oh,
1: but
0: really?
1: Yet you, Tom, yes. But yet you, Tom, are courageous enough to go ahead and bring these right-wing MAGA people on your show as long as they are respectful, correct?
0: Oh, I wish more of them would call in. I find those,
1: right.
0: Number one, I find those conversations enlightening because I think that they, you know, let everybody know what's, you know, where people are at and what's going on. Number two, occasionally, I change somebody's mind. I mean, you know, we've got a bunch of callers here, you know, Keno and fellow in Virginia, George, who called up and started out by saying, I'm a Republican or I'm a conservative. And you know, after listening to the show for a while, they're going, well, maybe not. You know, maybe I'm more committed to America than to that party. I love it when conservatives call and we try to give them priority, but it's just most of them are unwilling to call because they just don't. They don't think that they can have, they don't think they can beat me in a conversation, you know, in quotes.
1: They can't.
0: Generally speaking, they can't. Occasionally, you know, I end up on the short end of the stick, but generally speaking, I can hold my own. And that's, I think that's why they stay away. They stay in their little safe space over on, you know, over on Patriot.
1: But my problem with this, Tom, is the double standard that, you know, they say they don't want to hear me. Remember the thing that I was talking about was if all I listened to was Fox News and the right, then I would have been at the Capitol on January 6th.
0: Yeah,
1: me
0: too.
1: I told you, I would have been right there with them.
0: Me too.
1: Well, you know, it's okay. Right. But yet it's simply put, it's okay for politicians. It's okay for preachers. It's okay for actors, sports people, anybody that's on their side. It's okay for them to have an opinion and speak, or just the regular, you know, Joe Blow, the next guy down the road, have an opinion and speak on the right. But yet, just as soon as that for the people on the left, we need to stay in our lane. It's
0: so what happens, Wayne, when you call into one of these right-wing shows over there on the Patriot Channel on SiriusXM? What does the call screener say to you?
1: Generally, one of two things. First off, it'll be usually, most of the time, when I call in, they will tell me, well, we don't have time to take your call today.
0: Because they know who you are from previous calls?
1: Right.
0: Yeah.
1: Right, or I will literally sit there for the length of the show. I could be the first person to call in, and I have a pretty good way of knowing how that is.
0: Yeah.
1: You know, because when they give their preamble like you do, I generally figure out what it is that I want to speak of if it's not something that I already had. But my point was, though, I call you once a week. I try not to call shows more than once a week for that very reason. I want every person on here that has an opinion, especially a differing opinion, that would call into you and all of the shows on this channel.
0: Yeah.
1: Because I think that it's necessary for us to be able, you know, if 1,000 people guess the weight of the cow, the chances that the conglomerate group together will be very close to the actual weight of the cow.
0: Yeah, it's called the wisdom of the crowd.
1: Each individual.
0: Yep.
1: But thank you very much, Tom.
0: Yeah, okay. Thanks a lot, Wayne. Good talking to you. I appreciate that. Just a quick note. My old friend Ed Schultz, who has now passed away, used to call his show Where America Comes to Talk. And I try to do that. You know, I want a whole spectrum of opinion presented on this program. It pains me that more conservatives are afraid, frankly. I think that that's what it is, afraid to call it. Wayne, always great to hear from you. Drive safe. Thank you. Abby in La Crosse, Wisconsin. Hey, Abby, what's up?
2: Hi, Tom. Something about the interview that the Orange Bozo did last Friday, defiling my hometown in the process, by the way. At the very end of the interview, he vandalized NBC's equipment. He took the microphone off of his jacket. He dropped it on the floor between his feet. He whined about the rain for a little while. Thank you for raining on his parade. And then he stood up and he put his foot on the microphone and he squashed it like a bug. And you can even hear it go crinkle, crinkle, and then go completely silent. I read about it on my Midas Touch post, and I couldn't believe it. I had to go back and watch the interview to see that it was real. At the very end, after he's whining about the rain, watch his foot. He steps on the mic, twists his foot to crush the mic into the floor.
0: Wow. And those are not cheap microphones, by the way. Those are $300-$400
2: a piece.
0: Yeah. I've bought them before. Yeah. I'm wearing one right now. They're a couple $100 for the good ones.
2: Yeah, they're not cheap.
0: Yeah. That's amazing.
2: Yeah, so I had to bring that up because I was really surprised that nobody else so far has that he was so angry that he vandalized their equipment on
0: his
2: way out.
0: This is how pathetic, childish.
2: He's a loser.
0: Yeah, he really is. He really is. You're CJ in Stoughton, Wisconsin. Hey, CJ, what's on your mind today?
3: Yeah, love your program. Don't agree with you much. But why listen to someone that you agree with them all the time? So
0: I'm with
3: there's
0: you.
3: Something you haven't discussed, I don't believe.
0: Poverty Law Center?
3: What is it? The SPLC been charged by the Department of Justice just to show how corrupt some of these supposed organizations are, charged with 11 counts of fraud, bank fraud, money laundering. Find out that people donate to an organization that's supposed to fight racism and hate and things like that, and they're donating money using donors' money and sending it to people like organizations like the Ku Klux Klan. And there's a meeting on the House Judicial Committee, and it's very informative because they have the leader of that Southern Poverty Law Center on. Yeah, it's amazing. I watch C-SPAN all the time, all three channels, record them all, and I watch them back if you want to hear the truth of where people stand. But it's
0: so CJ, set me straight if I'm misunderstanding something. I'm a donor to the Southern Poverty Law Center, have been for years. I send them a little bit of money every month. My understanding is that part of their charter, what they're there to do, is to expose hate groups like the Klan, like you mentioned. And they're supported by donors like me. And so what they did is they hired a few people who went to the Klan and said, yeah, I hate them black people too. Let me in, you know, and basically they infiltrated several of these organizations. And the charge from the Republicans who hate the fact that SPLC has been exposing these racist organizations, because so many of these racist organizations actually support the GOP these days and particularly support Trump, you know, marching through the Capitol with Confederate flags and things. The charge from the Trump administration is that somehow I was defrauded as a donor because I was expecting my money to fight fascism and hate when, in fact, I was paying for a guy who was on the, you know, who was inside the Klan reporting back to the SPLC. I don't see what's wrong with that, CJ. What am I missing?
3: Well, the mere fact, the hypocrisy, because, see, you're talking about a whistleblower, right?
0: I'm talking about spies.
3: But they are, yeah, and you see how the Democrat Party treats whistleblowers.
0: Now, well, this has nothing to do with the Democratic Party.
3: Now,
0: there's no such thing as
3: a
0: Democratic Party.
3: You support Plattner, who...
0: No, let's not go down rabbit holes here, CJ. What's wrong
3: with... Well, you're the one that deflected.
0: Well, no, I'm not. I'm trying to get to the, you know, what's wrong with the SPLC using my donor money to pay spies on these right-wing groups? What's wrong with that?
3: Okay. What's wrong with it? Because they're using the government, not the organization.
0: They don't get money from the government.
3: The government and defrauding the way they file their money and taxes. They're defrauding and money laundering money, and they're not being honest with their donors. At least you're being honest, and that's what the defense they're using now, but that's not what they were telling people, and that's not what they're doing.
0: Well, I've known forever that the SPLC was paying for spies. I've known that for decades. I mean, I've literally supported the SPLC for probably two decades.
3: Hey. You know, the Civil Rights Act would not have passed without a majority, 100% Republicans voted for it, and only a small percentage of Democrats.
0: I know, that was back in the day when the southern states were mostly run by Democrats who were racists.
3: All along, that's not true, Tom.
0: Well, I remember Strom Thurmond and you know, all those guys, who were Democrats. They became Republicans after 65. I do. I remember Robert Bird well. He was a Grand Wizard of the Klan, and he was a Democrat.
3: Yeah.
0: And he repudiated it. He renounced it.
3: Republican or a Democrat?
0: He renounced it. I mean, that the Democratic Party, you're right. Up until 1965, it was the home for the racists. You're absolutely right. And the Republican Party, and that's why Martin Luther King voted Republican. But after 65, the Republican Party picked up the racists and said, we'll take these guys. CJ, I'm out of time. I'm sorry, it's the end of the show, but it's always good hearing from you. Thank you for the call. And thank you for being with us today. We'll be back tomorrow, same time, same place. In the meantime, don't forget, democracy is not a spectator sport. As I think you just saw, it requires all of us. So get out there, get active, tag, you're it. Be good to yourself and the folks around you. Stay safe, eat your veggies, get your exercise, and I will catch up with you tomorrow.

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1: Welcome back to the Tom Hartman University Book Club. Today we're reading from Robert Wright's brilliant new book, Why Buddhism is True, The Science and Philosophy of Meditation and Enlightenment. This is from the first chapter, which is titled Taking the Red Pill. We're on page 3. He's talking about the movie The Matrix. I saw The Matrix in 1999, right after it came out, and some months later I learned I had a kind of connection to it. The movie's director, the Wachowski siblings, had given Keanu Reeves 3 books to read in preparation for playing Neo. One of them was a book I had written a few years earlier, The Moral Animal, Evolutionary Psychology and Everyday Life. I'm not sure what kind of link the directors saw between my book and The Matrix, but I know what kind of link I see. Evolutionary psychiatry can be described in various ways, and here's one way I had described it in my book. It is the study of how the human brain was designed by natural selection to mislead us and even enslave us. Don't get me wrong, natural selection has its virtues, and I'd rather be created by it than not be created at all, which, so far as I can tell, are the only two options this universe offers. Being the product of evolution is by no means entirely a story of enslavement and delusion. Our evolved brains empower us in many ways, and they often bless us with a basically accurate view of reality. Still, ultimately, natural selection cares about only one thing, or I should say, cares in quotes about only one thing, since natural selection is just a blind process, not a conscious designer. And that one thing is getting genes into the next generation. Genetically based traits that in the past contributed to genetic proliferation have flourished, while traits that haven't have fallen by the wayside. And the traits that have survived this test include mental traits, structures and algorithms that are built into the brain and shape our everyday experience. So if you ask the question, what kinds of perceptions and thoughts and feelings guide us through life every day? The answer at the most basic level is not the kinds of thoughts and feelings and perceptions that give us an accurate picture of reality. No, at the most basic level, the answer is the kinds of thoughts and feelings and perceptions that helped our ancestors get genes into the next generation. Whether those thoughts and feelings and perceptions give us a true view of reality is, strictly speaking, beside the point. As a result, they sometimes don't. Our brains are designed to, among other things, delude us. Not that there's anything wrong with that. Some of my happiest moments have come from delusion, believing, for example, that the tooth fairy would pay me a visit after I lost a tooth. But delusion can also produce bad moments. I also mean moments that you might not think of as delusional, such as lying awake at night with anxiety. Let's take a simple but fundamental example, eating some junk food, feeling briefly satisfied, and then only minutes later feeling a kind of crash and maybe a hunger for more junk food. This is a good example to start with for 2 reasons. First, it illustrates how subtle our delusions can be. There's no point in the course of eating a 6-pack of small powdered sugar donuts when you're believing that you're the Messiah or that foreign agents are conspiring to assassinate you. And that's true of many sources of delusions that I'll discuss in this book. They're more about illusion, about things not being quite what they seem, than about delusion in the more dramatic sense of the word. Still, by the end of the book, I'll have argued that all of these illusions do add up to a very large-scale warping of reality, a disorientation that is as significant and consequential as out-and-out delusion. The second reason junk food is a good example to start is that it's fundamental to the Buddha's teachings. Okay, it can't be literally fundamental to the Buddha's teachings, because 2,500 years ago when the Buddha taught, junk food as we know it didn't exist. One of the Buddha's main messages was that the pleasures we seek evaporate quickly and leave us thirsting for more. We spend our time looking for the next gratifying thing, the next powdered sugar donut, the next sexual encounter, the next status-enhancing promotion, the next online purchase, but the thrill always fades, and it always leaves us wanting more. The old Rolling Stone lyric, "I can't get no satisfaction," is, according to Buddhism, the human condition. Indeed, the Buddha is famous for asserting that life is pervaded by suffering. Some scholars say that's an incomplete rendering of his message, and that the word translated as suffering, dukkha, could, for some purposes, be translated as unsatisfactoriness. The book is Why Buddhism is True, The Science and Philosophy of Meditation and Enlightenment.

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It is 10 p.m. coming up next, Attitude with Arnie Arneson.

Hi, this is Arnie Arneson, and this is the Monday edition of The Attitude with Arnie Arneson and producers Dave Scott and Stephanie Collins. You know what we call Monday? We call Monday Rethink the Week. When do we tape it? Friday morning. So I have an opening thought. I've got actually two. It's bifurcated. One is a piece from David Dayan at the American Prospect, and it's entitled The Threat of Big Insurance. But then he tells a story about a scam that just absolutely slayed me. So I'm just going to read his opening paragraphs. Insurance has always been a legalized scam, and we have been its victims. And I wrote from the abuses of Medicare disadvantage, and I was talking about how, you know, what it basically, to homeowner insurance that is costing more and delivering less, to health insurance denials. I mean, just, you can go on and on and on. But then I read this article. Earlier this month, the California-based organization Consumer Watchdog uncovered an incredible scandal involving rideshare company Uber, which we covered on the most recent episode of my podcast, Organized Money. The company pleaded to the California legislature last year that its insurance costs had spiked so much that the state needed to decrease required payouts on its mandated uninsured motorist coverage. Quote, they literally said 45 cents out of every dollar is going to insurance, close quote, says Jamie Court, president of Consumer Watchdog. Now listen to this. Oh my God. It turned out that these excessive insurance payments were going to a Hawaii-based company called Alika that is run by, sitting down everyone, Uber executives. Oh my God. Alika was raising rates on Uber higher than other insurers. But that money just got transferred into a reserve bank account under Uber's control. These excess reserves can be put toward Uber expansion plans while remaining untaxed, unlike company profits. Then this alleged cost center was used to convince the legislature to ease off on its insurance payout requirements. Oh, my God. God, I want to make this into like a Netflix movie. I mean, I think, you know, and I'm just going to go really quickly just to use something, Bill, you said before we introduced you. You said that one thing that the mainstream media, that the liberal left and the middle, they need to learn how to repeat, repeat, repeat. Well, this is a story that not only needs repetition, it needs to be told in every fashion. You need to hear it. You need to see it. You need to feel it. You need to see it on the big screen. This is what they're doing, okay? This is what they're doing. So that was just so shocking. And then before I introduce my Rethink panel, I saw Marco Rubio say this on the air, and I was like, I hope someday as you grow old, your children and grandchildren are shown this, and you have to explain to them how it was even possible. Marco Rubio compares the founding of the UFC to landing a man on the moon. Honest to God, I could not believe it. The Secretary of State, Marco Rubio, extolled the virtues of the ultimate fighting championship as being intrinsically American, likening its creation to putting the first man on the moon. I

0: I am just, I'm watching this. In remarks that at times took on the tone of a campaign speech, Rubio commended the convening power of mixed martial arts to unite people of different social and geographic backgrounds, and hailing the upcoming USC fight at the White House as historic. And then in his remarks, listen to this. This is a quote. When President Kennedy announced that we were going to put a man on the moon and return them safely to the earth, no one thought that was possible. And we did it. Rubio said, linking this to an agreement to use the American Mixed Martial Arts Company as a tool of U.S. diplomacy. Oh, my God. This isn't The Onion. This is an SNL. This is Marco Rubio, our Secretary of State. With that, let me introduce my panel of guests for our Rethink the Week. Joining us is Lincoln Mitchell. He has returned from 2 weeks in Vietnam, and he was telling us these remarkable stories. He teaches political science and public policy at Columbia University. He's the author of 9 books, and his writings have appeared at CNN, Reuters, New York Times, NBC, and the San Francisco Examiner. And if you want to read more of his work, you can subscribe to his Substack, Kibitzing with Lincoln. Welcome back, Mr. Mitchell.
1: Always good to be back, Arnie.
0: It's a pleasure. Stephen Pimper is a professor of public policy and director of the Master's in Public Policy program at Vermont Law and Graduate School, author of 4 books, numerous articles, and is the host of the New Books Network's Public Policy Channel. Welcome, Stephen.
2: Thank you, Arnie. And to connect your two opening thoughts, the Trump family has recently radically increased their investments in, wait for it, UFC.
0: Ah, yes. We needed an exclamation point on that story, of course. Egberto Willis is a political blogger. He hosts a radio show on KPFT. He's a business owner, software developer, web designer, activist, and mechanical engineer in Kingwood, Texas, and is always interviewing the most interesting people. Welcome back to the program, Egberto. All right, put your microphone on. And finalmente is Bill Curry. He's a Connecticut state senator, controller, 2-time Democratic nominee for governor, served as a counselor to the president in the Clinton White House, has written for Salon, The Daily Beast, The Huffington Post, and The Hartford Current, and has provided commentary on NPR, MS Now, and many other news outlets. Welcome back, and thank you for double-dipping, Bill Curry. You were on with us on Friday, and you'll be bookending us on Monday, so thank you again.
3: Great to be with you, as always.
0: Where to begin? Where to begin? I guess I want to begin, and I'll start with you, Lincoln, because you've been gone for 2 weeks. And the war is something that we need to talk about. But I loved what CNN did when Donald Trump announced the big signing of this agreement that will be made to end the war with Iran. And what they said in the Chiron was, for the 39th time, Donald Trump has announced that we will be ending the war with Iran. And I think 39 is actually a low ball number. I think the number is closer to 50. But I am looking at what he is doing and what it has meant to the world economy, which has seen itself crater almost at the same level as we did during the worldwide pandemic. All right. And we're seeing oil reserves at lows that we have not seen since Ronald Reagan, Lincoln Mitchell. I mean, what this has done, not to us, but what this has done to the world is just so shocking. And yet every time he opens his mouth that, oh, but we're about to resolve this, you see the market go up and everybody rolls their eyes and knows it's BS. So I'm just trying to figure out, how do we even talk about this? Because I feel like nothing is real, no ending in sight, and Donald Trump can't really explain why we're there, and he has no ability to get out of there.
1: A colleague of mine in the philosophy department at Columbia used the phrase ontological disequilibrium, which she then translated as nobody knows what's what. And I think that's kind of where we are here. There's a few things I want to say about this war in Iran. And one of them is that the president, Trump, keeps saying that one of the things he goes back to is we have to do this so Iran doesn't, you know, nuke the United States, develop nuclear weapons. Okay, now let's be clear here. Iran has no ability to nuke the United States. That is not on the table. They're a long way away from doing that. And once you develop the weapon, you got to develop the delivery system. It's not going to happen. But if it were a likely threat, an imminent danger, can you imagine having these clowns, being the ones trying to stop them. Right. If this actually were an imminent danger, we would be in very, very bad shape. The other point I want to make here, the big picture point I want to make here, is that this has destroyed American credibility for a very long time. Many of the people that I have spoken to, particularly in the first Trump term when I traveled more internationally, when I would say how dreadful Trump was, they would counter by saying, you know, it hasn't really affected us yet. And you're an American, which is true, and you're overreacting, which is not true. This is one of the first times between this and the U.S. switching sides in Ukraine, which is what we've done under Trump, where the world has seen the danger that Trump represents. For the world that doesn't care about what ICE does, that doesn't care about Trump's comments, that doesn't care about his corruption, they now see that this is a global problem. Mm-hmm. And a country that can put this guy in office not once, but twice, that credibility is not coming back. I'm reminded of something Kamala Harris said during the election of 2024, when she said, Donald Trump is not a serious person. And that is in large respect true. What the world is seeing now is that the United States of America is not a serious country. But there's a paradox or a conflict there, which is that there are many countries that on the global stage aren't serious. None of them have the power of the United States, military, economic, whatever way you can think of. We are in a world now, and Mark Carney's speech about the end of the world order and all of that is part of the background for this. But what we have to understand now is what Donald Trump is showing the world is that the United States is a rogue hegemon.
0: Yes.
1: That is a new development in global politics.
0: So, Bill, you mentioned that you really wanted to talk about the war, and I absolutely agree with you. But what I've done real quickly is I pulled up a couple of the headlines from literally 2 minutes ago. All right, so I just want to – and here's one of them from NBC News. Deal or no deal, Trump signals end to U.S. war. From the Wall Street Journal, world's food supply imperiled by the Iran war. Fertilizer manufacturer Vertiglobe chief says. Here's another one. Behind the veneer of normalcy in Dubai, war fatigue and a sense of uncertainty. I mean, again, every time you turn around, and I do think that not only have we been the richest planet in the world, we have the biggest military in the world, but as Lincoln was saying, you know, Iran is a threat to America. No, Donald Trump is the threat to America. What has created the greatest sort of both economic and, frankly, security challenge has not come from outside, but has come from inside. So I know you wanted to talk about the war. So Bill, take us where your thoughts are leading you.
3: Well, just, you know, as I've said here before, one of the challenges to the left is that we have to tell the truth as relentlessly as they lie. And we're not good at it. And as a result, one of the things that happens all the time is that we wait for their news hook. Yeah. And when you're waiting to speak for their news hook, it means that your entire policy is refutation. You're never telling people how it actually works. You're just telling people usually just what a big jerk the other guy is. And most people agree that's not enough. I've watched this whole debate again and again, in keeping with what Lincoln was saying, that the things that we don't bring to this debate, our treaties do much more than our missiles to keep us safe.
0: Right.
3: That is a fact. And we have given up all the weapons, those alliances, that kept us safest in exchange for weapons that don't even let us win wars, let alone keep us safe.
0: Exactly.
3: Which is the goal. The top goal. Keeping everybody safe would be another nice goal, but keeping ourselves safe just for openers. We are the country that has waged 6 major wars since World War II and lost 5 of them. And the fact that we brought them, almost all of them on lies, almost all of them illegally, almost all of them at fantastical cost, at mass destruction. In Iraq, a general announced that we no longer do body counts. The Christian evangelicals who drive so much American foreign policy now, in so many ways, ought to be interested in the value of every human life.
0: Right.
3: And the cost of gas shouldn't be the only number that deters us from murder. And so for us to get, I just finish up just saying, we have to, you know, the cycle has to be repeat and explain and repeat and show a policy.
0: Right.
3: And we have to do that. We have to try. It would be very frustrating. We have to begin to invent our own news hooks. But one of them is, you know, and that is by having a group of leaders who are able, ready, willing, and able to go out into the public forum and market their own ideas and eventually clamor for and demand their own attention. We have to shift this into a real debate over what to do. But whenever I see an administration sycophant boots, boots a lackey getting on television and saying, well, what do you think we're better off if Iran has nuclear weapons? Actually, I don't, which is why I'm for the only way of getting rid of them, which is by sitting down with a country that now has lost all trust in us. I mean, we have so much ground to make up. But one thing we know is that this won't work. You are not making us safe. Barack Obama made us safe. Yeah, a lot of flaws, but Barack Obama made us safe. That's the biggest difference between him and Donald Trump. Donald Trump has made us less safe.
0: And I want to go back to your comment about treaties as opposed to, you know, what we do is just embrace the idea of weaponry. So, Egberto, as I'm listening to Bill, and he also mentioned the body count, and one of the things that actually made us safe was USAID.
3: Absolutely.
0: And we stopped talking about it. We've stopped talking about it. We've stopped talking about the people that we have killed as a result of what we've done with USAID. And what reminds me of the story of USAID is Doge. You know, as we tape today, Elon Musk becomes a trillionaire. Okay? So he is going to become incredibly profitable and the rest of the world is going to take the risk. All right? Let's be honest here. But as I'm thinking about treaties and wars and USAID, there was something I sent you, and it's going to relate to what's going on in Texas, and you will love this, Egberto. Newsmax, last year, in 2025, posted the following. A government agency spending $300 million in taxpayer dollars to produce sterilized flies sounds like a dream scenario for a Doge team looking to cut waste, fraud, and abuse. Now, how am I connecting the war in Iran and treaties and USAID to this story about sterilized flies? Well, to a large extent, it goes back to what Doge did, what the Trump administration did, what they sell as waste, what they sell as safety and security, and the story about what they did with the sterilized flies goes back to what? Your cattle ranchers in Texas and the fact that they may be seeing dead cattle everywhere, because it turns out we were not prepared for what's happening right now, in part because of Elon Musk, who becomes a trillionaire today. I mean, I just think there's a symmetry to this that is just absolutely disgusting, Egberto.
4: You just said a whole lot.
0: I know.
4: And I want to tie a lot of this together, because first of all, we could frame what Lincoln and Bill just said and make and pass that along to the rest of the country. If we could just do that.
0: Yes.
4: Those two commentaries would do a lot for explaining, but I want to tie something together here. You mentioned about USAID and Doge. Lincoln mentioned about us not being a serious country anymore. And it's fatal, not to the people we're killing with bombs, but it is fatal to us as well. When you talk about USAID, it brings back to memory that what should have been an epidemic in 2020 became a pandemic because of our unseriousness of Donald Trump not having used the powers of the American power to send it around the world and do what we knew we could do health-wise. Instead, we were worried about wearing masks or not. We have counties that show that would have solved the problem. When Doge came in, and what you mentioned about that article where they looked at sterilization as $400 talking about sex, that's what they really meant when they were talking about sex among flies.
0: That was the trigger.
4: Sex among flies,
0: that was
4: right?
0: The trigger.
4: Not realizing that it is that study that prevented those flies from laying the eggs that created the maggots that are going to be infesting our cattle that came, that actually started the eradication back in Panama, the country that I'm from, all the way up to Central America through Mexico and into Texas now. This, what we have right now is a mess that is going to be hard to recover from. I don't, and Bill, I commend you, as you said, repeat, rinse, repeat, repeat, repeat. I've been learning that. I've been trying to do that. What happens with progressives if so many times we think everybody, we said it, everybody should have heard it, and it's over? What the right has learned is that you have, if you, repeating a lie makes it a truth in the people's minds. And we have to remember to make truth the truth in people's minds by repeating, as Bill mentioned.
0: All right, Stephen. All right, really quickly, Lincoln, then I got to talk to Stephen.
1: Just by way of background, according to the Harvard University School of Public Health, there are about 800,000 people today who are dead, who would be alive if USAID still existed. That number is expected to grow to about 9.5 million over the next decade unless we dramatically reinstate this. The cost of doing that, keeping USAID around in the context of the federal budget, would have been negligible. The overwhelming majority of those people in the global south, and with any time you have a large population, the majority of those are women and children. This is not an abstraction. This is an enormous number of dead people that Elon Musk decided to kill so that he and Donald Trump's friends could get a little richer.
0: And that's why, Stephen, I wanted to bring that Doge story today, Friday, as the IPO goes to market. Okay? It is just, I mean, when you think about this, and again, how does democracy function when you have a handful of billionaires that have more money, and in this case now a trillionaire, than virtual nations? They're able now, because of Citizens United, to buy and sell and lobby every member of Congress. We've destroyed any potential for democracy because we don't see the billionaire as a policy failure. We elevate them as somehow they got to that place because they were so brilliant. They were somehow smarter than us. No. They were really good at rigging the system. And when you realize that Elon Musk began because of us and our investment in him, and now look where he is, he's controlling and destroying us at the same time.
2: So the right has been telling us for at least 50 years that government itself is the enemy and that taxation is the root of all evil. And because they have systematically built up an incredibly elaborate system of propaganda through which they have disseminated a very small handful of very simplistic and, of course, incorrect ideas, they have come to use them to right now dominate so much of the political system. However, they have in many respects ultimately failed, right? If you look at public opinion polls about increasing taxation on upper income people, right? Depending on which poll you look at, we are looking at between 60 and 80% of Americans,
0: yes,
2: who believe that among the greatest threats to the country are high-income, wealthy individuals. You cannot get 80% of Americans to agree on anything. And that is the opportunity here, is to reframe who we identify as the enemy. And one way to talk about it is Trump and the MAGA regime, right, who are actively engaged in harming the health and well-being of huge numbers of people around the globe and huge numbers of people in the country. But that is insufficient without a positive platform to go along with it. It is not enough to say that they are making things bad. We then need to offer an alternative. And to go back to annoying academic phrases, there's one out of behavioral economics called opportunity cost. And basically that means everything that you are doing means that there is something else you are not doing. What could we be doing instead of waging a fruitless war in Iran? What could we be doing instead of killing millions of black and brown people around the world? What could we be doing to improve your quality of life, to improve your access to healthcare, to improve your family's ability to afford a good quality education, to return to a moment where you might imagine that your children could have a life that is actually better than yours. What could we be doing instead that would improve our collective well-being and bind us together in common cause to realize that the means by which we make our lives better is government, and how we create the resources for doing that is taxation. And we have for 50 years been hollowing out our ability to doing that by hacking away not just at the tax code, but at the regulatory apparatus that makes someone like Musk, who is ultimately a snake oil salesman, able to dominate not just the U.S., but the global economy and political systems.
0: So, Stephen, we have to go to a break, but you did not hear Bill Curry on Friday. Because Bill Curry kind of said a variation on the theme. And what he basically said was, what in the end brings us safety, security, and happiness? And it isn't really the private things we own. It is the public investments that we've made in the streets that are safe, in the air that we can breathe, in the water that we can drink. It's like it's those public goods is what you said, Bill, that really when you look
2: at being able to pay your electric bill.
0: And I mean, the idea that you can evaluate the quality of your life and where you want to live and your sense of safety and security is really about how we invested well in all of us. And
3: I also said is that people already think that.
0: They already do. Absolutely.
3: People are already more incentivized by public than by private goods. We just have to pose the question for them, just to connect a couple of dots.
0: And on that note, we need to go to a break. This, everyone, is the Monday edition of The Attitude, also known as Rethink the Week. Stick around, folks. We'll be right back.
5: You're listening to the American Democracy Minute, keeping your government by and for the people. The FBI raided an Ohio civil rights group June 11th in an apparent attempt to find evidence of fraudulent 2020 voter registration activity. Pro-democracy leaders around the country have condemned the action as intimidation. The Ohio Organizing Collaborative works in Ohio's major cities, helping to register voters in black and brown communities. Speaking to the State House News Bureau, OOC board member Prentice Haney said FBI agents searched the organization's Cleveland offices, accessing and seizing laptops and cell phones, and interviewing the staff about purported illegal 2020 voter registration activity. Other agents, which Haney estimated at over 100, knocked on the doors of people associated with the organization and were, quote, demanding and accusing people of voter fraud as if it was a witch hunt and scaring the children, following them in their cars to school and to work. I mean, this was a full-out assault, Haney said. Ohio Congresswoman Amelia Sykes was one of the many leaders who condemned the raid, saying she was concerned about, quote, an apparent effort to use federal law enforcement to intimidate community organizers and halt voter registration. The Trump Department of Justice has issued no statement. The Ohio Secretary of State's June 12th website media statement made no mention of the raid, but instead celebrated its new America 250 I Voted sticker. We have more at AmericanDemocracyMinute.org.

0: Hi, welcome back to part two of the Monday edition of The Attitude with Arnie Arneson and producers Dave Scott and Stephanie Collins. You know the drill. We call Monday Rethink the Week. When do we tape it? We tape it on Friday morning. We're going to be rejoined by our fabulous panel of talkers, Bill Curry, a former Connecticut state senator, and he served as a counselor to President Clinton in the Clinton White House. Stephen Pimper is a professor of public policy and director of the Masters in Public Policy program at Vermont Law and Graduate School. Egberto Willes is a political blogger and a radio show talk show host on KPFT. And Lincoln Mitchell teaches political science and public policy at Columbia University. So, Lincoln, we're back up with you. And we're sort of talking about, you know, not only do we have to repeat, but we have to repeat the facts. We have to repeat the solution, connect the solution to the facts. I mean, I think in a lot of ways it's really an extension of that. But I saw an article and it said how successful Bernie Sanders was in this primary. A lot of the Bernie Sanders winners, you know, people that he chose won. And I don't want to attribute it to Bernie. I want to attribute it to what they actually said. Okay? And that they reflected the struggle. They reflected people's lives. They spoke to them in terms that not only made sense and people felt seen, but they also heard out of them solutions that they too could comprehend and see that those solutions would make a difference in their lives. In their lives. And I think that to say that Bernie is the only one who has the capacity to do it. No, Bernie's been banging that drum for a long time. But the good news is that there are now a number of candidates that didn't need to be on this panel, but have reached the same conclusion and realized the only way I want to win, Lincoln, is if I can not only state the facts, but be honest with them about where we must go forward with a different solution. Lincoln.
1: One of the things that strikes me about a guy like Bernie, who, as you say, has been banging this drum since before most Americans were born, or even most Americans' parents were born probably, is that he's been saying the same thing, but the world has changed.
0: Yeah.
1: And I'm reminded of a song. A couple weeks ago was the 85th birthday of the Nobel Prize winner Bob Dylan. And one of Dylan's later songs just had the very powerful title, Everything is Broken. And if we want to think of a song title that captures the gestalt of how the voters are feeling, I think that does it.
0: Yeah.
1: And therefore, that
0: very
1: message
0: good.
1: Is so powerful because the, you know, and the MAGA movement is appealing to this notion that everything is broken, just appealing to the uglier side of that. So, you know, if you look at, there's a race that I'm watching closely here, and I don't want to, you know, talk about a no-hitter in the eighth inning, but I think it's going to land the right way. And that's in New York 10. Where Brad Lander is challenging Dan Goldman. And right now the polls are, I mean, full disclosure, I'm a Brad supporter, friend, donor, all of that. But the, right now the polls are pretty good for Brad. And Brad is going to defeat a textbook mainstream Democrat that could have been running for the House any time, you know, in my lifetime.
0: Yeah.
1: And he's going to clean Dan Goldman's clock. Again, I don't want to say for sure, but that's where this is going. And the reason is that so many voters are looking around and just saying, this isn't working.
0: Right.
1: Now, to connect some more of these dots, the challenge here also is yes, repeat the message. Keep explaining. Keep talking. Don't think if you say it twice, three, four, five times. But also to empower people to think bigger. And that is something that if you look at the wing of the party that includes AOC, but also Bernie, also the mayor of New York, Azor Mamdani, and many others around the country, that's one of the things they are doing. I will give you a small, two small examples because the mayor here has not been here in New York, has not been in office that long. But during the snowstorm, one of the things he did was he just paid people $30 an hour to go out and shovel snow at night. Now, that's the kind of thing that 5 years ago we would have been told by the earnest Democrats in the room that was impossible. It's like, how are you going to do that? How are you going to do that? I have grad students for whom these are people who are not wealthy, young people, so they're able-bodied, most of them, for whom $30 an hour is pretty good. And some of them are from countries and climates within the United States where they've never seen snow before. So it was actually kind of fun for them. But that's, to me, is thinking bigger. It's a small thing. Right. During the World Cup, he's going to open up more soccer fields so that New Yorkers who, I'm a baseball guy, but I respect soccer as a sport and people who play it, can go out and play soccer in the middle of the night, which is better then a lot of other things you could be doing in the middle of the night. Now, these are small things, but we also have to think about the bigger things. Just because we're told it's not impossible, it's impossible to tax billionaires, doesn't mean it is true. It is very possible. Beyond that, it is necessary, and I would say essential. So one of the things we have to do is to keep telling people it's okay to think bigger. And when they say that's impossible, what they mean is I'm scared.
0: Well, and I come from the Nothing is Impossible campaign, so I always believe that. And as I'm listening to this, Bill Curry, and the mention of Brad Lander, what you don't know, Lincoln, is I saw a picture of Brad standing on top of a bar, okay, singing Frank Sinatra's New York, New York, right after the Knicks won the first game. And I watched this, and I wrote, I so like this guy. And then I wrote, I was angry at Zoran when he didn't bring him into his administration.
1: Brad
0: maybe
1: is so
0: he,
1: lucky Zoran didn't
0: wait,
1: bring
0: wait,
1: him
0: wait. I said,
1: so
0: maybe,
1: lucky.
0: I said, maybe he did us all a gift when he urged and supported his run for Congress. Because now he will not just be a New Yorker. He will be someone that will be representing all of us as a member of Congress, assuming he wins. So again, it's the little things. It's the big things. It's also what Brad is doing and what Mandami does. And frankly, even what Bernie has done. And that they also not only talk about the facts, talk about the solutions, but they bring joy to the conversation, Bill. I mean, they don't look at the solutions as, oh, I have to give you like this medicine and it's going to be difficult and whatever. They actually bring joy to the solution because not only do they see what is possible, but they also see how it'll make a difference in your life. And there's joy in that solution. And I think that instead of apologizing for the answer, I think we need to learn how to celebrate the answer.
2: George Washington, who wasn't known as a great phrase maker, had a wonderful line once. He said, the problem with the democracy is that the people can never see a thing until they can feel it.
0: Right.
2: Such a brilliant, concise right. way of putting it. And one of the things we need to recognize is that we have reached a moment in which everybody can feel it. So everybody's eyes are more open than they were a while ago. And the second thing is that people understand that however radical or centrist we may think a given solution might be, everything big is broken. Everything big is so badly broken that none of it will ever be put back together as it was. And so that means that of necessity, no matter how conservative one might be by temperament, I see myself that way in many ways. The time for incrementalism is absolutely past.
0: Yeah.
2: It's of no use. You're either remaking on what people say structural systemic level, or you're not doing any good at all.
0: Right.
2: And the second thing, though, I'll add to that is that whether it's health insurance and war, the Elon Musk, horrible Elon Musk, that we've reached a point here where we ourselves, progressives and centrists, I've joked in speeches that the Democratic Party is divided between its centrist establishment and its progressive base, and that the danger is that either side will win. And there has to be, if we can't, I was speaking to a group the other night, and just that an advantage of being old is that I remember when we were truly deeply divided, when the racial divide was so great that all the white Southerners left and switched parties. They just left. When families couldn't talk to each other over Vietnam. The difference is now between Medicare for all and a public option. the difference is for all about how much of a clawback to put into your tax structure for all the money that was stolen by the so-called innovators who were actually thieves. That the differences we have can be bridged, and that we need to bridge them in order to have something consistent to say. And I'll just admit, I'm very proud. I introduced the first public option of the United States when I was comptroller in Connecticut, a proposal to open up the state employee health care plan to all self-employed and small businesses and to put all the public employees and retirees in one big pool with them. One, we'd be close to universal health care 100% in my state and instantly.
0: Right.
2: All costs would come down because we'd have more market clout and higher efficiency, and everybody be on the same bus.
0: Yeah.
2: And I look at the Democratic Party now as a great piece in that American prospect. You know, Frank Pallone, a 75-year-old white guy from New Jersey. Let's not assume he's corrupt, but he's taking a lot of insurance money, says he's for Medicare for All, but can never get it to a hearing. Yeah. And I don't think we have enough Democratic senators and congressmen to go further. We could take that. When I polled the public option when I was running for governor in the 90s, it was almost 80%. And people had never heard of it before. You just said, hey, what if we did this? And everybody said, oh, yeah, that's good, including about 60% of Republicans. And you could. There are a set of things we can do. That would demolish the health insurance industry as it exists, demolish it overnight. And we would have all the bones in place for a complete universal health care system overnight. We've got to do things like this. We've got to put these ideas on the table, work them out among ourselves. Our differences are not that great. And then hit the hustings.
0: So I'm smiling because I'm thinking of what Bill did when he was controller. And Alberto, when I ran for governor, I ran on something called Tri-State Care. And Tri-State Care was universal health care, but for three states, New Hampshire, Vermont, and Maine. And what I said is, if you look at what happened in Canada, Canada did not embrace universal health care as a country. They went province by province by province, what worked, what didn't work, yada, yada, yada. And then I said, so let us experiment. Let us be the experiment, okay? I mean, this was 1992, all right? You know, and again, people were like, whoa, you know, they were even receptive where they didn't know what a public option was. They understood this. But as I'm looking at how we need to redefine terms and how now we can't tweak things, I'm going to go to something that Tallarico said. And since you live in Texas, you will have a chance to vote for James Tallarico. And James Tallarico also did something I think that's very powerful. And he said, here's what real men don't do. Real men don't lie. Real men don't cheat their way through life. Real men don't sell their soul to the highest bidder. Real men serve others. Weak men serve themselves. And I love that because in his way of defining real men, he also reminded us of what Bill talks about all the time, corruption. Okay? He also talks about the idea of the public good, of serving us. And he did it in such an interesting way because the trigger was we're all sort of saying, okay, we have to get the male vote. We have to have a white male run for office. It's always sort of through that focus. But he reminds us what ultimately is a real male. And I think that definition is something you could say in any setting. And that's what they want to. And that's the kind of children they want to raise. And yet they needed to be reminded, Egberto, because to some extent we have collectively seen people forget what it is they value and what kind of a male they want.
3: You know, I find it pleasurable that your entire panel seem to be converging on the same things. I mean, I just find it astounding. I don't find it this way. First of all, it's Tallarico is hitting all the right terms. And I love what he did with reversing. Every time they throw something at him, he reverses it and he can use it as a dart on Paxton. So that is great. He knows how to campaign. But I really want to hit that thing about the what Bill just spoke about when he's talked about public option. I remember back in 2010 or 2010 when all of this was coming down and Lieberman pretty much screwed the whole thing. But
4: he did.
0: He did.
3: But I recall, right, that, you know, while at Daily Coast pushing, we have to support the Affordable Care Act and absent the public option, nothing. And the way we got across getting Obamacare out as opposed to just Medicare for All is we said, guys, let me tell you, the public option is a time bomb that would turn Obamacare into Medicare for All. Mm-hmm. And Lieberman understood that when he took it out. So when we speak about incremental changes no longer viable, Bill, I couldn't agree anymore.
0: And it's not only just incremental changes, but, you know, So, Stephen, we both have been. I live in New Hampshire. You've been in New Hampshire, and I look at what's happened with our healthcare system, with our environmental system, and with our tax policy. Okay, and it turns out what is so interesting to me is that whenever we get to a point where we're prepared to make radical tax reform change, driven by Democrats, it is a Democratic governor that vetoes it. Okay, so it's the Democratic governor that says, no, we can't have a change in the tax structure. I'm going to kill the income tax. I'm going to do it. Or it was a Democratic governor, for example, when it came to vetoing the death penalty. Okay, you know, here was a Republican legislature, Stephen Pimper, that passed the repeal of the death penalty, and Democratic Jean Shaheen repealed it because she didn't want to look soft on crime. All right, so part of it is that we don't, not only do we not explain anything, but when you look at the opportunities to actually affect a change that could impact people's lives, we would love to blame Republicans, but how often do it turns out that it's the Democrat out of fear, not out of belief.
3: California and Medicare for all.
0: Yep, exactly. So I look at this and I, again, not only do we have to repeat the facts, but we have to actually acknowledge what it is we own. And a lot of what we own created Donald Trump, Stephen. We created him as much as Republicans did.
4: And to gloss over what is an incredibly complicated story of the evolution of the Democratic Party, a lot of the blame rests on Bill Clinton's plate, right? By believing in the idea that was characterized as triangulation. If we could adopt, we could co-opt some Republican positions and pull over some of those voters, we could build just enough, a large enough coalition that we could gain power. And the concern was, I would argue, more about gaining and maintaining electoral power than it was thinking about what one does with that power when one has it. One of the advantages, as Bill and others have observed at this moment, is that because things are so incredibly dire and it has become increasingly easy to see that and increasingly difficult to not see that, it creates opportunities so that even those who we might historically think of as those centrist, middle-of-the-road, cautious, consultant-driven Democrats like Golden, who Lincoln mentioned earlier, are taking the old advice of a good politician, right? If you see a parade, jump in front of it, right? That good politics is understanding what people want and looking for a way to deliver it and take credit for it. I want to offer a case in point from just this week. Pete Buttigieg, he's an enormously competent communicator, but I think I would put very much in that sort of tedious centrist 90s style, Democrat who is carefully calibrating policy solutions not to take on undue risk. Just this past week, in a public forum, there's tape, right? Said, you know, maybe we live in a world in which we've got the wrong number of people on the Supreme Court, and maybe we ought to do something about it.
0: Yes,
4: we might live in a world in which we have the wrong number of people in the House of Representatives, and maybe we ought to do something about it. We maybe even live in a world in which we've got the wrong number of people in the Senate, and we should start be pushing the inclusion of D.C. as a state into more top of mind in our conversations, right? That is a measure less of Buttigieg than it is of the opportunity that this moment presents. We are sitting in what is potentially a zeitgeist. Make no mistake, things are going to get radically worse for everybody before they get better, and we need to prepare ourselves for that. But that creates space for us to do the kind of big, bold, transformative thinking that we have all in one way or another been talking about this morning.
0: Well, and Lincoln, I think the fact that Pete Buttigieg can talk about expanding the Supreme Court, you have to look at the fact that the Supreme Court now has a lower approval rate than any other sort of segment of government. They have created the space for people to actually be so incredibly frustrated with their racism and their sexism and their service to corporations and their service to Donald Trump, that you're looking at, you know, these folks in robes that are there for life and going, you know what? not only do we need term limits, but we need to figure out, like, how to add more warm bodies to that bench, because the bodies that are there are not serving us.
1: And the fact that so many Americans are aware of this.
0: Yes,
1: and a generation
0: that's
1: ago, they yes, would not be.
0: Exactly.
1: Is evidence that we should not allow ourselves to be told what's not possible. For so long, the Supreme Court was the high priestly class, and they were above politics.
0: Yes.
1: Well into this century, people, particularly powerful people in the Democratic Party, believe that. That view has collapsed, and in my view, that is a triumph of democracy.
0: Yeah. I also want to go to some of the solutions that were actually supported by Democrats. For example, I am apoplectic about vouchers. Okay, and what vouchers are doing. Vouchers were actually supported, I believe it was under the Clinton administration or the Obama administration, that it was the solution to
5: those
0: public
5: would be
0: education.
5: Two.
0: Those would be two. Shut up. You're right. Those would be two. Anyway, but there was an article about Iowa, which has universal vouchers for anyone, any income. And listen to the title. Private school tuition in Iowa has grown by as much as 50% since the voucher program began. So our public dollars, Bill, are now being used in a private and religious school setting. And isn't it interesting when we are being told that it isn't more money that produces quality? It is, you know, it's just the nature of the school. And yet private schools, now that they have a new funnel for cash coming from private dollars, have increased their tuition by 50%. Do you think their quality has increased that much as well? I mean, this to me is an important story because it really undermines all the arguments we've heard on the other side. And it also says to you, is that what you want your public dollars for? Is this the public good you were describing, Bill, or the private good that basically is selling you a pile of goods?
2: And let me just make one point, and that is, first, we don't have to create new markets for any of this.
0: Yes.
2: The public is already way ahead of us, way, way ahead of us. Secondly, we don't have to do the impossible anywhere in terms of the Constitution. The public already says by almost 80%, we should have term limits on the Supreme Court. Great. Let's put a 20-year term limit on. And the first three people to go are Alito, Thomas, and Roberts.
0: Yeah.
2: Replaced by three Democratic appointees, and it's a whole new world. We could get rid of the filibuster tomorrow. If we have a Democratic president in two houses, there's so much to make up. The Constitution in the very first draft of Article 1 gives the Congress the right to do all the redistricting and all the other terms and conditions of elections. So let's have a nonpartisan national redistricting committee that just takes care of all this, and the public's already for it by a lot. And then I'll stop it. The public option, as I said before, 80% living wage. Harris and Clinton both ran away from the living wage when 2/3 of voters in red states wanted it and demonstrated it in referenda. We just have to catch up on AI. Our leaders are confused, completely confused at an elite level and at a grassroots level. They're stopping data centers and putting together a grassroots revolution against it. All we have to do is catch up with our own people. As someone said before, just step in front of that parade that's going by right in front of you.
0: Exactly. And
2: all we need to do right now, that's all on our side.
0: And Egberto, you know that people are beginning to read the room, because I saw a story at the Texas Tribune. Greg Abbott recommends sweeping data center regulation, including eliminating sales tax exemption. The recommendations for legislative action amount to a striking call for industry regulation by the Republican governor. Oh, my God. I mean, even Abbott is reading the room. So you understand this toxicity that people are perceiving with AI. You hear the Pope, Leo, talking about AI. And when you hear Greg Abbott say that, you know that there is a moment here. Now the question is, who's going to basically not control the moment, but do the right thing for the common good with the moment?
3: He's running scared. He's running scared because Hinojosa just may be able to do it. But let me tell you better. First of all, nobody should believe what he's saying about, well, we're going to reduce regulation. All of that is just talking crap, right? But that said, the thing about it is that Texas is really in play if we listen to what Bill just said, right? The people are already there.
0: Right.
3: They have to understand that those that are coming behind are actually going to be the solution, because why jump from the fire into the volcano, right? You need to know that the people that you're going to bring up are going to have the fortitude to do what it is. It seems like Tallarico is coming on strong. Hostas seem to be coming on strong. If people believe, because again, remember, this is the state that elected Donald Trump. This is the state that elected
0: Paxton
3: several times. So right. It's not going to be an easy task. We have to show them that we are going to be different for their lives. And if we do that, the answer is there.
0: And we've been talking about the fact that all of a sudden all these Republicans that lost in the primary are suddenly finding their spines. Funnily, they're telling Cornyn, is saying it's going to be a very difficult last couple of months for you, Donald Trump, okay? That's what Cornyn – but he didn't do it until he lost, okay?
3: Right.
0: Otherwise, he basically pandered himself. He became so malleable. And I told Bill that I already have the title for my book. Listen to the title of my book. A spine is a terrible thing to waste.
3: There you go.
0: All right. On that note, let me thank Stephen Pimper, Egberto Willis, Lincoln Mitchell, and Bill Curry for a fabulous conversation. This, everyone, it was wonderful. This, everyone, is the Monday edition of The Attitude, also known as Rethink the Week. We will schmooze tomorrow. Ciao.

0: 1963 March on Washington, D.C. for Civil Rights, and a unique recording from our historic collection.
1: It was a triumphant day in the summer of 63, and he stood at the head of the march, in the forefront of the movement. And he'd led them from the Black Belt of Mississippi and the backwaters of Alabama through Selma, Montgomery, Birmingham, and Jackson. And now they stood side by side with New Yorkers, Angelenos, Bostonians, students and rabbis and movie stars on the steps of the nation's capital.
0: In 1963, Pacifica radio stations KPFA in Berkeley, KPFK in Los Angeles, and WBAI in New York City were the only media outlets that were reporting on, recording, and broadcasting the revolutionary moments that were happening at the time. In a few minutes, we will present the April 7th, 1968, Pacifica radio news documentary entitled I Have a Dream, produced 3 days after Dr. King's assassination to commemorate his life and work. This is an extraordinary program when we realize how privileged those listeners were back in 1968 when they listened to this program. To help contextualize this radio documentary presented in its entirety, I called on our friend Dr. Claiborne Carson, who listened to the program you will hear. So this is From the Vault, and this morning as we are dedicating this broadcast to Dr. Martin Luther King and the March on Washington 50 years ago, we are featuring the I Have a Dream documentary produced by Pacifica Radio in 1968, April 7th, only 3 days after his assassination. This was produced for Pacifica Radio KPFK by Bob Klein and Jerry Zellinger, and narrated by Reggie Kordick, with readings by William Marshall. It won the 1968 Radio TV News Association Golden Mike Award for Best Radio Documentary. And to best sort of review and analyze what happened back in 1968 and this documentary and the March on Washington, I went to our colleague and friend, Dr. Claiborne Carson, professor and director at the Martin Luther King Jr. Research and Education Institute at Stanford University, who took the time to listen to the entire documentary. 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
2: Good to talk to you.
0: As you listen to this 1968 documentary, obviously it's dated in its production, but I wanted to get your first initial reactions to it, and then we can talk about its context and when it was broadcast and, of course, the upcoming 50th anniversary. But what was your initial reaction to this documentary?
2: Well, I think it's a wonderful time capsule of sorts because, as you know, Pacifica was one of the few news outlets that adequately covered what was going on in the movement and didn't just focus all the time on Martin Luther King, but recognize that that he represented, he was a symbol for a much larger movement. And I think that comes through in terms of the importance of King's assassination as of its impact on the movement.
0: When Pacifica was around in 1968, there was very little diversity in the administrative and the production crew. So this was produced by white Americans who were progressive, and I just wanted to get your take on, you know, how dated that is in terms of what has come over the course of 50 years and as America and academia has looked at this speech and the document and the march.
2: Well, that has been brought to mind in many instances. You know, when I not only look at or listen to this broadcast, but just recently I've been involved in a number of interviews about the March on Washington, and I'm struck by the fact that how few black journalists were available to cover that. Mm-hmm. And the ones that were around were certainly there, but in terms of major national coverage, it was the familiar names, from CBS mostly. CBS was the only network that even bothered to do all-day coverage of the march. So even as late as 1968, change was still slow in coming, and in terms of interpreting what was going on into of American race relations. And it was mostly covered by well-meaning whites. And that didn't mean that it was necessarily bad coverage. It just meant that it was limited coverage.
0: Right. And certainly as we've, you know, gone over the decades through the Black Power movement and entering into Black studies at major universities, which wasn't there back in 1963,

0: Agree. How has the African American academic structure that even at your center has sort of embraced the speech and the march in terms of its context within the Black Power movement and what has come since?
1: Well, I think that the march was in 1963 was kind of the last major coalition demonstration, you know, at a national level. You know, by the time we get to even the Selma to Montgomery march, the notion that you could bring together 250,000 people and at least for one day stay unified on the goal of overcoming the Jim Crow system, that was pretty remarkable looking back. And that began to fray, you know, by 1968. Martin Luther King, I think, stands as a symbol as the one, the major Black leader who was trying to keep that coalition together. You can see that during the Black Power controversy. If you go back and look at Martin Luther King's Where Do We Go From Here, it's one of the most passionate pleas for racial consciousness. But at the same time, it's a plea for to avoid the divisive, violence-tinged language that was often associated with Black Power, and it's usually and it was just rhetoric mostly because a lot of the people who you know, engaged in that kind of rhetoric actually were advocating very fairly modest goals. And I look back at the Black Panther Party and you look at their 10-point program. I mean, it's really summed up in one of the points that, quoting from the Declaration of Independence, you know, so it was radical in the sense of militancy of the rhetoric, but I think the program was not really that radical. Of course, looking back today, when anything, the whole political spectrum has moved to the right, you know, it's striking that Martin Luther King stands out as someone who, in today's political climate, would probably be condemned for his views on the war and on poverty. And after all, Martin Luther King in 1968 was leading the most important Occupy movement in American history. He proposed to bring thousands of people to occupy the National Mall
0: And that
1: and
0: was
1: build
0: the
1: the nation
0: Poor People's Campaign that he
1: off.
0: didn't see completed in his lifetime. In his lifetime, is that right?
1: Yeah, you know, the Poor People's Campaign took place afterwards, and the people on the mall were forcibly removed in the end. So it's important for us to kind of keep this history in the forefront as it really happened, and not the mythology of, you know, that Martin Luther King was this great orator who called for civil rights reform, and the nation responded with civil rights reform. So therefore, we can pat ourselves collectively on the back and say that we've moved on. Martin Luther King moved on from the March on Washington to a ghetto in Chicago and a sanitation workers' strike in Memphis and the Poor People's Campaign.
0: Well, it's extraordinary, and it's also a point of pride for the Pacifica Radio Archives to be working with you, Dr. Carson, in preserving and making accessible the recordings that are unique here in public radio here at Pacifica Radio, and also from around the world as you're collecting and documenting and preserving the memory and the history of the King family and the King legacy. So, thank you so much for joining us. Is there anything else you'd like to tell our listeners about the March on Washington or the speech that we don't know?
1: Well, one of the things that I've only found out over the 50 years since I attended the march was the extent to which, the fact that Martin Luther King delivered his "I Have a Dream" remarks extemporaneously. You know, in our archive, we have the original draft of his speech that was handed out to reporters, and it was about a 7-minute speech. For me, it's always interesting to see him reach the end of that 7-minute speech and try to imagine what's going on inside his mind as he says, "Something more is needed here." And he thinks back to the speech that he had given a couple of months earlier in Detroit And on that spur of the moment, you know, he decides to launch into his I Have a Dream oration. So the part of the speech that we remember most was the part of the speech that he didn't prepare to give.
0: Is there any hope that we will be able to hear the speech in its entirety available and accessible to the public?
1: You know, I am working on that. I think that it is accessible. I mean, you can go into iTunes and get it. I mean, it's more accessible than it's ever been. I'm trying to at least hope for is that we get to the point where all of this is just freely available in any kind of media so that anyone anywhere in the world can download Martin Luther King's ideas onto their cell phones and have them available whenever it's needed. During the Arab Spring in Cairo, some of the demonstrators, they wanted to know about Martin Luther King. The only source they had available in Arabic was a comic book that was made by the Fellowship of Reconciliation back in the 1950s. Now, that shouldn't be for these ideas. There should be a way of getting them to people anywhere in the world who are struggling for human rights and social justice.
0: Thank you so much, Dr. Claiborne Carson, professor and director at the Martin Luther King Jr. Research and Education Institute at Stanford University. This is why we're kindred spirits, Claiborne, that we have that same goal and objective to make these recordings in our Pacifica Radio archives that are unique, accessible, and available to the people at large, the public at large worldwide, so that the visionary thoughts and ideas that came through this radio station and from Dr. King are available. So thank you so much for joining us on From the Vault, and we'll be in touch soon.
1: Thank you so much.

0: I'm Brian DeShazer, and we at From the Vault thank Dr. Carson for being with us and for the noble work he has undertaken. And now we present I Have a Dream, a documentary on Dr. Martin Luther King Jr. produced by Robert Klein and Jerry Zellinger and narrated by Reggie Kordick with readings by William Marshall. This was broadcast and recorded April 7, 1968.
1: Dead of an assassin's bullet at the age of 39, the Reverend Martin Luther King, Jr. In his honor, on this day of national mourning, Pacifica Radio respectfully presents this memorial tribute.
2: I have a dream.
1: He had a dream.
2: I still have a dream. It is a dream deeply rooted in the American dream.
1: He was a young man of 34, and he held out a dream.
2: I have a dream that one day this nation will rise up and live out the true meaning of its creed. We hold these truths to be self-evident, that all men are created equal.
1: On a sun-drenched day in the summer of 63, he stood on the steps of the Lincoln Memorial. He stood before the monument to a president who'd fallen victim to violence 100 years before. He looked out over the crowd and he said,
2: I am happy to join with you today in what will go down in history as the greatest demonstration for freedom in the history of our nation. Five score years ago, a great American in whose symbolic shadow we stand today signed the Emancipation Proclamation. This momentous decree came as a great beacon light of hope to millions of Negro slaves who had been seared in the flames of withering injustice. It came as a joyous daybreak to end the long night of their captivity.
1: 100 years before, Abraham Lincoln had made the issue clear.
3: It is the eternal struggle between two principles, right and wrong, throughout the world. It is the same spirit that says, you toil and work and earn bread, and I'll eat it, no matter in what shape it comes. Whether from the mouth of a king who seeks to bestride the people of his own nation and live by the fruit of their labor, or from one race of men as an apology for enslaving another race, it is the same tyrannical principle.

0: But 100 years later, the Negro still is not free. 100 years later, the life of the Negro is still sadly crippled by the manacles of segregation and the chains of discrimination. 100 years later, the Negro lives on a lonely island of poverty in the midst of a vast ocean of material prosperity. 100 years later, the Negro is still languished in the corners of American society and finds himself in exile in his own land.
1: It was a momentous day in the summer of 63. They had come by bus and car, by train and by foot. They had come to bear witness to the cause of equality. They had come in the spirit of nonviolence. And he was their leader. Born in the black South in the Christian faith, to a history of the ministry and the cause. His grandfather was a minister, one of the first leaders of the NAACP in Georgia. And he helped to organize a boycott against an Atlanta newspaper that had ridiculed Negro voters. His father had led services from the pulpit of the Ebenezer Baptist Church in Atlanta on Sunday. But by Monday, he was fighting for equal salaries for Negro teachers. And by Tuesday, he was leading efforts to abolish Jim Crow elevators in the Atlanta courthouse. He was born in the year of the Depression. He grew up in the world of the eternally depressed. He suffered those searing moments of discrimination that demoralize human dignity. The curtains that separated white from black in the dining cars of trains hung vividly in his memory.
2: I was very young when I had my first experience in sitting behind the curtain. I felt just as if a curtain had come down across my whole life. The insult of it, I will never forget.
1: Another time, he and his school teacher were boarding a bus from Macon to Atlanta when the driver ordered them to give up their seats to white passengers.
2: When we didn't move right away, the driver started cursing us out and calling us black sons of bitches. I decided not to move at all, but my teacher pointed out that we must obey the law. So we got up and stood in the aisle the whole 90 miles to Atlanta. It was a night I'll never forget. I don't think I've ever been so deeply angry in my life.
1: Raised in the warmth of a tightly knit family, he developed from his earliest years a sensitivity, humility, simplicity.

0: So we've come here today to dramatize a shameful condition. In a sense, we've come to our nation's capital to cash a check. When the architects of our republic wrote the magnificent words of the Constitution and the Declaration of Independence, they were signing a promissory note to which every American was to fall heir. This note was a promise that all men, yes, black men as well as white men, would be guaranteed the unalienable rights of life, liberty, and the pursuit of happiness. It is obvious today that America has defaulted on this promissory note insofar as her citizens of color are concerned. Instead of honoring this sacred obligation, America has given the Negro people a bad check, a check which has come back marked insufficient funds. But we refuse to believe that the Bank of Justice is bankrupt. We refuse to believe that there are insufficient funds in the great vaults of opportunity of this nation. And so we've come to cash this check, a check that will give us upon demand the riches of freedom and the security of justice.
1: It was a triumphant day in the summer of 63, and he stood at the head of the march, in the forefront of the movement. He had reached a point in his young life when, if he'd been born white, he might now be an intern, a college instructor, or an assistant minister. He was 34, and he'd led them from the Black Belt of Mississippi in the backwaters of Alabama through Selma, Montgomery, Birmingham, and Jackson. And now they stood side by side with New Yorkers, Angelenos, Bostonians, students and rabbis and movie stars on the steps of the nation's capital. Just 4 months before, he'd been locked up in a Birmingham jail.

He had been penned up by the southern authorities and mocked publicly by a group of white clergymen who criticized him for unwise and untimely demonstrations. He wrote his reply on pieces of toilet paper on the margins of newspapers, and he smuggled it out in bits and pieces. And now this letter from a Birmingham jail has become a timeless answer to the cautious.

0: We have waited for more than 340 years for our constitutional and God-given rights. The nations of Asia and Africa are moving with jet-like speed toward the goal of political independence, and we still creep at horse and buggy pace toward the gaining of a cup of coffee at a lunch counter. I guess it is easy for those who have never felt the stinging darts of segregation to say, wait. But when you have seen vicious mobs lynch your mothers and fathers at will, and drown your sisters and brothers at whim, when you have seen hate-filled policemen curse, kick, brutalize, and even kill your black brothers and sisters, when you suddenly find your tongue twisted and your speech stammering as you seek to explain to your six-year-old daughter why she can't go to the public amusement park that has just been advertised on television, and see tears welling up in her little eyes when she is told that Fun Town is closed to colored children, and see the depressing clouds of inferiority begin to form in her little mental sky, and see her begin to distort her little personality by unconsciously developing a bitterness toward white people, when you are humiliated day in and day out by nagging signs reading white and colored, when your first name becomes nigger and your middle name becomes boy, however old you are, and your last name becomes John, and when your wife and mother are never given the respected title Mrs., when you are harried by day and haunted by night by the fact that you are a Negro living constantly at tiptoe stance, never quite knowing what to expect next, and plagued with inner fears and outer resentments, when you are forever fighting a denigrating sense of nobodiness, then you will understand why we find it difficult to wait. In your statement, you asserted that our actions, even though peaceful, must be condemned because they precipitate violence. Isn't this like condemning the robbed man because his possession of money precipitated the evil act of robbery? Isn't this like condemning Socrates because his unswerving commitment to truth and his philosophical delvings precipitated the misguided popular mind to make him drink the hemlock? Isn't this like condemning Jesus because his unique God consciousness and never-ceasing devotion to God's will precipitated the evil act of the crucifixion? The question is not whether we will be extremist, but what kind of extremist will we be? Will we be extremists for hate, or will we be extremists for love? Will we be extremists for the preservation of justice, or will we be extremists for the cause of justice? In that dramatic scene on Calvary's Hill, three men were crucified for the same crime, the crime of extremism. Two were extremists for immorality and thus fell below their environment. The other, Jesus Christ, was an extremist for love, truth, and goodness, and thereby rose above his environment. So, after all, maybe the South, the nation, and the world are in dire need of creative extremists. Before the Pilgrims landed at Plymouth, we were here. Before the pen of Jefferson etched across the pages of history the majestic words of the Declaration of Independence, we were here. For more than two centuries, our foreparents labored in this country without wages. They made cotton king, and they built the homes of their masters in the midst of brutal injustice and shameful humiliation. And yet, out of a bottomless vitality, they continued to thrive and develop. If the inexpressible cruelties of slavery could not stop us, the opposition we now face will surely fail. We will win our freedom because the sacred heritage of our nation and the eternal will of God are embodied in our echoing demands.
1: 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For more information about this program, please visit us online at pacificaradioarchives.org or call us in the archives at 1-800-735-0230. And now back to the program.
2: He stood there at the Lincoln Memorial that day in 63, and he looked into the future through a glass darkly, and he saw a warning to white America.
3: We have also come to this hallowed spot to remind America of the fierce urgency of now. This is no time to engage in the luxury of cooling off or to take the tranquilizing drug of gradualism. Now is the time to make real the promises of democracy. Now is the time to rise from the dark and desolate valley of segregation to the sunlit path of racial justice. Now is the time to lift our nation from the quicksands of racial injustice to the solid rock of brotherhood. Now is the time to make justice a reality for all of God's children. It would be fatal for the nation to overlook the urgency of the moment. This sweltering summer of the Negro's legitimate discontent will not pass until that is an invigorating autumn of freedom and equality. 1963 is not an end, but a beginning. Those who hope that the Negro needed to blow off steam and will now be content will have a rude awakening if the nation returns to business as usual.

0: There will be neither rest nor tranquility in America until the Negro is granted his citizenship rights. The whirlwinds of revolt will continue to shake the foundations of our nation until the bright day of justice emerges.
1: He looked into the future and found a warning and a vision for his people.
0: But that is something that I must say to my people who stand on the warm threshold which leads into the palace of justice. In the process of gaining our rightful place, we must not be guilty of wrongful deeds. Let us not seek to satisfy our thirst for freedom by drinking from the cup of bitterness and hatred. We must forever conduct our struggle on the high plane of dignity and discipline. We must not allow our creative protests to degenerate into physical violence. Again and again, we must rise to the majestic heights of meeting physical force with soul force. And the marvelous new militancy which has engulfed the Negro community must not lead us to a distrust of all white people, for many of our white brothers, as evidenced by their presence here today, have come to realize that their destiny is tied up with our destiny. And they have come to realize that their freedom is inextricably bound to our freedom. We cannot walk alone. And as we walk, we must make the pledge that we shall always march ahead. We cannot turn back. There are those who are asking the devotees of civil rights, when will you be satisfied? We can never be satisfied as long as the Negro is the victim of the unspeakable horrors of police brutality. We can never be satisfied. As long as our bodies, heavy with the fatigue of travel, cannot gain lodging in the motels of the highways and the hotels of the cities. We cannot be satisfied as long as the Negro's basic mobility is from a smaller ghetto to a larger one. We can never be satisfied as long as our children are stripped of their selfhood and robbed of their dignity by signs stating for whites only. We cannot be satisfied as long as a Negro in Mississippi cannot vote and a Negro in New York believes he has nothing for which to vote. No, we are not satisfied, and we will not be satisfied until justice rolls down like waters and righteousness like a mighty stream.
2: I went to a workshop in 1963.
1: The voice of Fannie Lou Hamer.
2: It didn't teach me nothing but nonviolence. And I came back home, you know, saying that I could stand for a person to do something drastic to me, and I didn't believe I'd fight them back. Sometime I was trying to get mad at Dr. Kang's. I was trying to say, oh, Dr. Kang's, what you gonna do about such and such a thing? You never could provoke that man. He was one of the best men, and I'm not just saying this, kidding. This man was devoted to nonviolence.
1: James Baldwin.
3: Poor Martin spent most of his time in and out of jail, as all of us know, trying to redeem what we claim we live by, the principle of love your neighbor, the principle of if it happens to you, it's happening to me. The principle John Donne talked about, you know, when he said, that any man's death diminishes me.
1: Rabbi Albert Lewis.
4: I can remember him well from that first meeting, a man of great sweetness of character. He was simple, warm, so intensely human in his relationships from the very beginning. This philosophy of nonviolence, which he advocated, on which he based his entire approach to the civil rights movement, permeated his entire character. It was Martin Luther King. And it was not something he had assumed or he was taking on because of the position he occupied. It was a way of life.
1: Mrs. Mildred Walter, wife of the late Chairman Emeritus of CORE.
5: Dr. King, though he at many times was discouraged by the stiffened resistance came from the races in our society, he did not become disillusioned. He continued with his nonviolent acts, and the targets changed, but his strategy always remained nonviolent. And for this, he won the Nobel Peace Prize. And for this, he lost his life. But for this, we will give to him always, and I think that he will always have within the hearts and minds of men, love and respect, because he was a nonviolent man. I believe this. I just believe that years from now, people will look up on Gandhi and Martin Luther King, and even my husband, as men who were way ahead of their time in this violent society.
1: The words of newsman David Schoenbrunn.
6: I'd like to tell you very briefly a story that happened at the time of the Freedom March in Washington. I was down there with the late beloved Edward R. Murrow, and we were doing a television commentary program that was to be sent to 150 countries to describe what was happening in Washington. I was the moderator, and on the panel we had Marlon Brando, James Baldwin, Sidney Poitier, Charlton Heston, and it was really quite an exciting moment. And as we were sitting around talking about the nature of the program, somebody shouted into our conference room, "Come out quickly, Martin King is speaking." And we dashed into the other room and sat on the floor to watch television. And Martin Luther King stood up, and I'm sure everybody who heard him that day still remember the words in which he told us that he had a dream. A dream of Americans walking hand in hand, down through the valleys and across the rivers and up through the mountains of our country, his dream of brotherhood. And as we sat there, I looked around and I saw Marlon Brando and the others very quietly crying. And Harry Belafonte turned around to them and said, "What are you crying for, man? Why don't you smile and join the dream? You're listening to the first Negro president of the United States."
1: He had a dream that day in Washington, a dream which was to lead him into the tents and teeming ghettos of the North, a dream that was to be clouded over by riot and backlash, by a national mood that would not be moved as fast as he knew it must, a dream that would lead him on a journey into Memphis to serve the cause of the black garbage collector. A journey from which he would never return. But there was that one golden moment beneath the gaze of Abe Lincoln when the dream was clear.
0: I am not unmindful that some of you have come here out of great trials and tribulations. Some of you have come fresh from narrow jail cells. Some of you have come from areas where your quest for freedom left you battered by the storms of persecution,
7: yes,
0: and staggered by the winds of police brutality. You have been the veterans of creative suffering. Continue to work with the faith that unearned suffering is redemptive. Go back to Mississippi. Go back to Alabama, go back to South Carolina, go back to Georgia, go back to Louisiana, go back through the slums and ghettos of our northern cities, knowing that somehow this situation can and will be changed. Let us not wallow in the valley of despair. I say to you today, my friend, so even though we face the difficulties of today and tomorrow, I still have a dream. It is a dream deeply rooted in the American dream. I have a dream that one day this nation will rise up and live out the true meaning of its creed. We hold these truths to be self-evident, that all men are created equal. I have a dream that one day on the red hills of Georgia, the sons of former slaves and the sons of former slave owners will be able to sit down together at the table of brotherhood. I have a dream that one day even the state of Mississippi, a state sweltering with the heat of injustice, sweltering with the heat of oppression, will be transformed into an oasis of freedom and justice. I have a dream that my four little children will one day live in a nation where they will not be judged by the color of their skin, but by the content of their character. I have a dream today.

that one day, down in Alabama with its vicious racists, with its governor having his lips dripping with the words of interposition and nullification. One day right there in Alabama, little black boys and black girls will be able to join hands with little white boys and white girls as sisters and brothers. I have a dream today. I have a dream that one day every valley shall be exalted. And every hill and mountain shall be made low. The rough places will be made plain. And the crooked places will be made straight. And the glory of the Lord shall be revealed. And all flesh shall see it together. This is our hope. This is the faith that I go back to the South with. With this faith, we will be able to hew out of the mountain of despair a stone of hope. With this faith, we will be able to transform the jangling discords of our nation into a beautiful symphony of brotherhood. With this faith, we will be able to work together, to pray together, to struggle together, to go to jail together, to stand up for freedom together, knowing that we will be free one day. This will be the day. This will be the day when all of God's children will be able to sing with new meaning, "My country, 'tis of thee. Sweet land of liberty, of thee I sing. Land where my fathers died, land of the pilgrim's pride. From every mountainside, let freedom ring." And if America is to be a great nation, this must become true. And so let freedom ring from the prodigious hilltops of New Hampshire. Let freedom ring from the mighty mountains of New York. Let freedom ring from the heightening Alleghenies of Pennsylvania. Let freedom ring from the snow-capped Rockies of Colorado. Let freedom ring from the crevaceous slopes of California. But not only that, let freedom ring from Stone Mountain of Georgia. Let freedom ring from Lookout Mountain of Tennessee. Let freedom ring from every hill and molehill of Mississippi, from every mountainside. Let freedom ring, and when this happens, and when we allow freedom ring, when we let it ring from every village and every hamlet, from every state and every city, we will be able to speed up that day when all of God's children, black men and white men, Jews and Gentiles, Protestants and Catholics, will be able to join hands and sing in the words of the old Negro spiritual, "Free at last, free at last. Thank God Almighty, we are free at last."

0: Martin Luther King is dead. He preached love, and hate destroyed him. He dreamed of freedom for his people and peace for his land. He died in the service of that dream. The question remains, can we achieve in death the goals which defied him in life? It is that question we must all address ourselves to. Martin Luther King is dead. It is for us to give life to his dream. He once wrote,
1: "This is a great hour for the Negro. The challenge is here. To become the instruments of a great idea is a privilege that history gives only occasionally." Arnold Toynbee says in his A Study of History that it may be the Negro who will give the new spiritual dynamic to Western civilization that it so desperately needs to survive. I hope this is possible. The spiritual power that the Negro can radiate to the world comes from love, understanding, goodwill, and nonviolence. It may even be possible for the Negro, through adherence to nonviolence, so to challenge the nations of the world that they will seriously seek an alternative to war and destruction. In a day when Sputniks and explorers dash through outer space and guided ballistic missiles are carving highways of death through the stratosphere, nobody can win a war. Today, the choice is no longer between violence and nonviolence. It is either nonviolence or non-existence. The Negro may be God's appeal to this age, an age drifting rapidly to its doom. The eternal appeal takes the form of a warning. All who take the sword will perish by the sword.

I still have a dream. It is a dream deeply rooted in the American dream. I have a dream that one day this nation will rise up and live out the true meaning of its creed. We hold these truths to be self-evident, that all men are created equal.

And that does it for this week's From the Vault, presented as part of the Pacifica Radio Archives Preservation and Access Project, funded in part by a grant from the Grammy Foundation. And we are proud to announce the matching grant from the National Historical Publications and Records Commission at the National Archives and Records Administration to preserve thousands of recordings documenting the second wave of feminism, American Women Making History and Culture, 1963 to 1982. For more information, please go online at fromthevaultradio.org or pacificaradioarchives.org. From the Vault is written and produced by Brian DeShazer and Mark Torres and executive produced by the Pacifica Radio Archives. I've been your host, Brian DeShazer. 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

0: From Belfast, Northern Ireland, this is Democracy Now!
1: For now, the text of the Memorandum of Understanding has been finalized. The formal signing by the principal parties is scheduled to take place on Friday, with Switzerland being considered as the venue.
0: Iran and the United States have reached a preliminary deal to end the war. The U.S. has agreed to end the blockade of Iranian ports, and Iran has pledged to reopen the Strait of Hormuz. But many questions remain. The deal establishes a 60-day ceasefire window to continue negotiations. We'll speak with Jeremy Scahill of Dropsite News. Then here in Belfast, Northern Ireland, an estimated 20,000 people rallied to condemn racism following days of anti-immigrant violence.

0: that has shown it is very willing to manipulate and censor the news if it makes Donald Trump happy.
1: We'll talk to Craig Aaron of Free Press. All that and more coming up. Welcome to Democracy Now!, democracynow.org, the War and Peace Report. I'm Amy Goodman. Officials in Tehran say they've reached a memorandum of understanding with the United States to end fighting on all fronts in a preliminary peace deal to be signed next Friday. Iran's deputy foreign minister said on Iranian television that the agreement includes a ceasefire in Lebanon, where Israeli forces occupy about a fifth of Lebanese territory and continue to launch airstrikes. The deal extends the ceasefire by 60 days, creating a window for negotiations on other issues, including the future of Iran's nuclear program and the lifting of U.S. sanctions. On Sunday, President Trump wrote on his Truth Social platform, quote, "I hereby fully authorize the toll-free opening of the Strait of Hormuz and simultaneously herewith authorize the immediate removal of the United States naval blockade," unquote. Trump went on to write, quote, "Ships of the world, start your engines, let the oil flow," unquote. After headlines, we'll get the latest on negotiations to end the U.S.-Israeli war on Iran. We'll speak with Jeremy Scahill of Drop Site News. In Lebanon, Israeli strikes on Beirut's southern suburbs killed at least three people and wounded 15 others Sunday. Witnesses said two missiles slammed into an apartment building, causing severe damage to nearby homes and businesses in what Israel's military claim was a precise strike on a Hezbollah command center.
2: "We stayed here and didn't flee throughout the whole year. We are not afraid. We will not leave our home no matter what happens. But today we didn't expect this targeting to happen. The children have been terrified, naturally. We will never leave, and whatever happens, happens."
1: Israeli Prime Minister Benjamin Netanyahu said the bombings came in response to Hezbollah attacks on northern Israel. That drew a rare public rebuke from President Trump, who wrote on social media, the attack, quote, "should not have happened, particularly on a special day when we're so close to a peace deal with Iran," unquote. Meanwhile, Israel's defense minister, Israel Katz, has promised his forces will remain deployed in southern Lebanon, parts of Syria, and much of the Gaza Strip indefinitely. In Gaza, Israel continues to carry out deadly attacks on Palestinians despite the U.S. brokered so-called ceasefire signed by Israel in October. Earlier today, a Palestinian woman was killed in an Israeli strike in the central Gaza Strip that followed the killings of at least six Palestinians Sunday and three on Saturday. The Palestinian Health Ministry reports the confirmed total death toll in Gaza since October 7, 2023, has surpassed 73,000 people. Nearly 175,000 injuries have been reported. In Britain, four Palestine Action activists have been sentenced as terrorists over their involvement in a 2024 protest and raid on a factory operated by one of Israel's largest arms manufacturers, Elbit. This is the first time in Britain a judge has issued terrorism sentencing enhancements on people who were not actually convicted of terrorism. In May, the four activists were found guilty of smashing up Elbit military equipment. Their prison sentences range from 4 to over 7 years. They must also legally register to a law enforcement terrorist surveillance system for 15 years following their release from prison. Palestine Action co-founder Huda Amiri told Navarra Media in response, quote, "This is the first case and therefore the test case for trying to convict activists as terrorists using a manipulated court process," unquote. In Ukraine, five people were killed in the city of Kharkiv after Russia launched an apparent double-tap strike on medical workers who rushed to put out the flames from an earlier attack. Separate Russian strikes in Zaporizhia and Sumy left two dead and several others wounded, Among those killed was a 73-year-old woman whose car was struck by a Russian drone. Russia also launched its largest

0: strikes on Kyiv in weeks, killing 4 people, wounding more than 20 others. The attack seriously damaged the historic Kyiv-Pechersk Lavra Monastery, a nearly 1,000-year-old symbol of Ukrainian cultural identity and a UNESCO World Heritage Site. Meanwhile, Ukraine launched large-scale drone attacks targeting Russian industrial sites. The governor of Russia's Tula region says a Ukrainian drone attack killed 3 civilians while leaving 3 others injured, including a 1-year-old child. On Sunday, Ukrainian President Volodymyr Zelensky said he'd spoken to President Trump about efforts to end the conflict ahead of this week's G7 summit. In Afghanistan, at least 2 people were reported killed after Taliban police officers opened fire on crowds that had gathered to protest the detention of over 2 dozen women accused of violating a strict dress code in the western city of Herat, according to the UN. Protests are extremely rare in Afghanistan since the Taliban took back control in 2021 following the U.S. and NATO occupation, imposing draconian measures, including a ban on women and girls accessing education and employment. In related news, dozens of U.S. Congress members, including at least 3 Republicans, are urging the Trump administration to halt its plan to deport hundreds of Afghan refugees who assisted U.S. forces during the invasion of Afghanistan to the Democratic Republic of Congo, or a third country they have no ties to. More than 1,000 Afghan refugees, many of whom served as U.S. interpreters, have been stranded in Qatar for over a year since Trump officials halted their resettlement to the U.S. after they were evacuated from Afghanistan. The group includes over 400 children and family of U.S. service members. The Trump administration announced Friday a U.S. strike inside Venezuela had killed the alleged leader of the Tren de Aragua gang. The attack was done in coordination with Venezuela's interim government, which came to power after the U.S. abduction of Venezuelan President Nicolas Maduro and his wife. President Trump said on social media, U.S. forces, quote, delivered a swift and lethal kinetic strike to successfully execute, unquote, the accused leader, known as Nino Guerrero. Trump's Justice Department last year charged Guerrero with multiple federal crimes, including facilitating acts of terrorism. This comes as the Trump administration continues to attack boats off the Caribbean and Eastern Pacific, claiming without evidence the vessels are linked to drug trafficking. Over 200 people have been killed as the strikes are widely condemned as illegal. Brian Finucane of the International Crisis Group said Guerrero's reported execution came as part of, quote, more lawless, performative killing by the Trump administration. Finucane added, quote, outside of armed conflict, premeditated killing is referred to as murder, he said. The Trump administration's blocked the delivery of about 250,000 barrels of gasoline and diesel to Cuba. This follows an agreement between Cuban officials and a Florida-based company to supply the fuel to Cuba's private sector and humanitarian and religious organizations. Vanguard Energy had signed a contract to lease facilities owned by the Cuban government to store the fuel. But the Trump administration intervened, saying the company had not received proper approval. The shipment was seen as a temporary lifeline for Cuba as the U.S. enforces a near-total blockade on fuel that's compounded to already catastrophic humanitarian and energy crises after decades of U.S. sanctions on Cuba. In Albania, thousands of people took to the streets of the capital, Tirana, over the weekend as anti-government protests opposing the development of a massive resort linked to President Trump's son-in-law, Jared Kushner, entered a third week. The multi-billion-dollar project would turn an abandoned Soviet weapons base known as Sazan into a luxury island resort. Protesters Sunday chanted, "Revolution."
1: We're talking about the corruption, and of course, this is just the first moment. The youth in here is just raising against this this politics. It's not just the current government in general. So Albania never left communism. Now, this is the chance, and that's why we're here.
0: On Saturday, about 200 protesters tore down metal and razor wire fences surrounding the luxury development site on the Adriatic coast. Meanwhile, calls are growing for the resignation of the Albanian Prime Minister, Edi Rama. President Trump celebrated his 80th birthday Sunday by hosting an Ultimate Fighting Championship event on the White House lawn. Thousands of fans gathered around a massive 600-ton metal structure known as the Claw to watch a series of seven mixed martial arts fights, all of which ended in a knockout while Trump and his family looked on. Also attending were Trump's secretaries of state, commerce, defense, treasury, and homeland security, along with FBI Director Cash Patel and other top officials. UFC champion Sean Strickland was removed from the event by the Secret Service. The 26-year-old fighter said on social media he was not invited to fight or even to attend because he, quote, made fun of Israel and Epstein, unquote. President Trump is a close friend of UFC Chief Executive Dana White, and Trump owns stock in the UFC's parent company. The UFC said some of the fighters at the event would be paid in cryptocurrency stablecoins issued by the Trump family business World Liberty Financial. Sunday's event was screened exclusively on Paramount Plus, which is run by Trump ally David Ellison. Meanwhile, the Trump administration's approved Paramount's $111 billion bid to acquire Warner Brothers. On Friday, the Justice Department's antitrust division said it had seen no evidence that the media mega merger would harm consumers, writing instead that the deal would, quote, increase competition across the media and entertainment ecosystem, unquote. If completed, the merger would consolidate two major movie studios, two top streaming services and news outlets, CNN and NBC News, as well as HBO, all under the control of billionaire David Ellison, a vocal supporter of President Trump. And in Washington, D.C., an exterior wall of the John F. Kennedy Center for the Performing Arts remains covered by tarps after a federal judge ordered Donald Trump's name be removed from the building. The judge had given work crews until Saturday at noon to remove metal letters marking Trump's name from the facade of the towering marble building after ruling that the president's rebranding of the center to include his own name constituted an illegal act. And a correction, Paramount owns CBS, not NBC. We'll talk more about the merger later in the broadcast with Free Press's Craig Aaron. And those are some of the headlines. This is Democracy Now!, democracynow.org, The War and Peace Report. I'm Amy Goodman, today reporting from Belfast, Northern Ireland. Iran and the United States have reached a preliminary deal to end the war. On Sunday, President Trump posted a message online that read, quote, "The deal with the Islamic Republic of Iran is now complete. Congratulations to all. I hereby fully authorize the toll-free opening of the Strait of Hormuz and simultaneously herewith authorize the immediate removal of the United States naval blockade," unquote. Trump went on to write, "Ships of the world, start your engines. Let the oil flow," unquote. The deal extends the ceasefire by 60 days, creating a window for negotiations on other issues, including the future of Iran's nuclear program and the lifting of U.S. sanctions. But major questions remain. Israel's not a party to the tentative deal, and earlier today said it would continue occupying areas of southern Lebanon. Iran's deputy foreign minister appeared on Iranian television and said the peace deal includes a cessation of hostilities on all fronts, including in Lebanon.
2: Two immediate developments were supposed to take place and will take place starting last night or in the early hours of today. First, the immediate and permanent end of the war and military operations on various fronts, including in Lebanon. As you saw, the statement announced by the Prime Minister of Pakistan explicitly referred to the immediate and permanent end of the war on all fronts, including Lebanon. The second development was the lifting and ending of the naval blockade that the United States States has imposed on the Islamic Republic of Iran, which was also announced by the U.S. President in his statement.
0: To talk more about the preliminary U.S.-Iran deals and the war, we're joined by Jeremy Scahill, co-founder of Dropsite News. Hi, Jeremy. Can you start off by talking about what actually is an MOU, a memo of understanding? What do you understand this memo that hasn't been made public says?
3: Well, I think the first thing that we need to recognize is that this hasn't been signed yet. It hasn't been formally agreed to. That presumably could happen on Friday, but there are a number of wild cards, not the least of which is the posture that Netanyahu and the Israelis are taking on Lebanon. But just to give you a bit of background of what went down over the past 24 hours, Israel once again bombed Beirut. They hit the southern suburb of Dahiya, and the Iranians had made clear that this was a red line for them, that if the Israelis continued attacking Beirut, that Iran would respond in kind. And in fact, I was speaking to an Iranian official soon after that happened, and they told me that it was going to be within a matter of hours that Iran was going to launch missile attacks against what they called occupied Palestine, meaning the areas where Israeli troops have been positioned in the northern or along the southern border and, in fact, deep inside Lebanon, where the Israeli troops have gone north of the Litani River. And then you had this sequence of events where Donald Trump unilaterally announces that an agreement is going to be happening. The prime minister of Pakistan then posts it on Twitter. And from the Iranian position, they said that this was a unilateral announcement. But nonetheless, they use that, they say, as an opportunity then to win some last-minute concessions. A few days ago, I had been told by the Iranians that there were two primary sticking points still unresolved, and they wouldn't expand on what those were. But quite clearly, one of them involved this scorched earth bombing and occupation of Lebanon. And so what Iranians are saying is that as a result of the Israelis bombing Dahiya in Beirut and the Iranians agreeing not to launch retaliatory strikes, that Trump agreed to add that the Israeli troops had to withdraw from southern Lebanon. Now, we haven't seen the text of this agreement. If that's the case, then the Iranians could say that this was indeed a diplomatic victory, because earlier drafts of this had just envisioned a quote-unquote ceasefire or a cessation of hostilities in Lebanon. So we don't exactly know all of the terms, but I think in the broader picture, we have to understand this represents, at least in the short term and in terms of this war that Trump and Netanyahu initiated on February 28th, this is a dramatic set of capitulations by Donald Trump. The main sort of victory of this is he's reopened the Strait of Hormuz. The Strait of Hormuz was opened prior to the February 28th war. That's not a victory. Trump is saying, oh, the Iranians are going to put in writing that they're not going to develop or in any way seek to acquire or purchase a nuclear weapon. Well, if you go back and you read the preamble to the 2015 JCPOA, Iran says precisely that. And in fact, that's been Iran's position for a very long time. The Iranians are saying that they have entirely deferred any negotiations on the nuclear issue, on the issue of their stockpile of highly enriched uranium, that those that answers about those questions are only going to come with comprehensive sanctions relief and a massive, they're asking for a $300 billion reconstruction fund, that the nuclear issue is not going to be under discussion or under any agreement until there is comprehensive sanctions relief on the table. The Iranians are also saying that the Americans agreed to something that Donald Trump has been screaming up and down that he would not agree to, and that is the unfreezing or repatriation of billions of dollars of Iranian funds. Now, we may see some trickery here where Donald Trump perhaps was working in concert with Gulf countries to try to surreptitiously slide some of Iran's frozen assets back to Iran at the front end of this deal so that Trump can say no money is exchanging hands. But my understanding is that the Iranians are saying that in this memorandum of understanding or in the broader agreement with the Americans, that there is going to be a formal process of repatriating frozen Iranian funds that's going to be linked to a 60-day negotiation period. Now, there are risks for Iran, and there has been a ferocious internal debate within Iranian society that actually spilled out into the public, where you had small groups of people protesting against the foreign minister, Abbas Araghchi, the speaker of the parliament, Mohammad Ghalibaf, who's the lead negotiator for Iran, and urging them not to accept this deal. And the position that they're taking is essentially that Iran has never had greater strategic leverage over the United States, that for roughly 100 days, it has fought off an attack by not one, but two nuclear powers and forced the most powerful man in the world, Donald Trump, to desperately seek an off-ramp in which he was forced to accept terms from Iran that basically returned the situation to the status quo ante before Netanyahu and Trump launched this war.
0: Jeremy, can you talk about the role of Qatar and Pakistan?
3: You know, the Pakistanis were brought into this because the Trump administration, particularly Steve Witkoff, the special envoy, completely contaminated the relationship with the longstanding negotiator on nuclear issues between the U.S. and Iran, and that is the Sultanate of Oman. The United States used the foreign minister of Oman unwittingly to provide cover for this surprise launch of the February 28th war. He had traveled to Washington, D.C. a couple of days before the launch of the war, met with Vice President J.D. Vance, and then came out and said, a deal is basically on the horizon. And then less than 48 hours later, the United States and Israel launched this massive war against Iran. And so once the Omanis were sort of pushed out of the picture, Trump chose Pakistan. He views the Pakistani government as a malleable force that wants to curry favor with him. Yes, Iran has a longstanding friendly relationship with Pakistan. But behind the scenes, the Iranians started to conclude that Pakistan was just not able to close the deal with Trump. And there was a pattern where the Pakistanis would come back to the Iranians, tell them that the Americans had agreed to something. The Iranians would proceed on the basis of that understanding. And then Trump would turn around and announce that the opposite was going to be happening. And so Qatar was brought in part because of its deep role in negotiating the Gaza agreement last October, and because of a perception on the part of the Iranians that the Qataris held more sway with Trump. And in fact, just to give you one example, a couple of weeks ago, when Pakistan had made some announcements about progress in the U.S. position during the negotiations, a couple of hours later, the Qataris told the Iranians it's just not true, that Donald Trump is actually not going to be taking that position. So we've seen this pattern play out over and over again. And I should say, Amy, that international mediators have begun talking about the erratic nature of Donald Trump, and the Iranians actually took this a step further. A few weeks ago, I was told by an Iranian official involved with the negotiations that Iran began enlisting the services of what they called senior psychologists in Iran to begin diagnosing Donald Trump, and they determined that he is operating from a position of mental illness and mental deficiency. And so senior Iranian psychologists began working with the negotiating team to try to cater the messages that the Iranians were sending via mediators back to Donald Trump to try to take into account what they saw as his specific mental illness and mental deficiencies. And they weren't saying this in an ad hominem way. They were saying it as a matter of fact. And then almost quite clinically, they said, and we began to see this process yielding results as we worked with psychologists to send these communications to Donald Trump. And they credit that in part with getting to this point where Trump finally accepted some version of his manufactured and almost entirely false victory narrative.
0: Let me ask you, the G7 is happening in the French Alps in France. Interestingly, National Security Minister Itamar Ben-Gvir, who said Trump's agreement does not bind us. Israel is not subordinate to the United States. We are an independent and sovereign country. Smotrich called it bad for Israel and for the entire free world, period. Ben-Gvir has been banned from entering France, citing his unspeakable behavior of taunting Gaza flotilla activists who were detained by Israeli forces. And Smotrich is the second Israeli minister barred from France after Itamar Ben-Gvir.
3: Yeah, and this isn't just these people that I think universally are viewed as extremists. This is the mainstream policy of Israel right now that was expressed as recently as this morning by the Minister of Defense in Israel, where they're saying that the United States has the file of Iran and has, you know, authority to make its own agreements there. But Israel is going to stake out its own position on Lebanon. And really, I think this is going to become the center of whether any actual agreement takes place. What the Iranians have done here, and I think this is important for people to understand, is they've made these terms that the United States is agreeing to at the front end of this deal, the implementation of those terms contingent upon any discussion regarding the nuclear issue or highly enriched uranium. So if the Israelis, while this week is going on, as we move toward a potential signing of a memorandum of understanding, if the Israelis continue to attack Lebanon, even after the president of the United States has assured mediators that the U.S. will be the guarantor of this cessation of hostilities, then the Iranians can say, rightfully and according to the agreement, we're not going to proceed on these other issues. Netanyahu very clearly wants to continue his war against Lebanon. And, you know, a prominent Iranian analyst, Amy, told me recently that the strategy of the United States and Israel in engaging in these negotiations with the president of Lebanon is to try to decouple or split Iran and Hezbollah, and to try to enlist the Lebanese government as a kind of domestic anti-Hezbollah force working in an axis alliance with the United States and Israel. The Iranians view the next phase of this as seeking to decouple the United States and Israel from this central front of Lebanon. And so I think one of the major questions that we're going to see resolved in the coming days is what Iran's position is, and if it is indeed a red line, as they've said, that the Israelis must withdraw from Lebanon and entirely cease their attacks and their state of siege. Many analysts in Lebanon over the months have been concerned that potentially Iran would have to use its leverage to deal with its own economic situation and some of its priorities. In recent days, the Iranians have stunned much of the world in how ferociously they've responded and retaliated against Israel for its attacks and particularly its bombings on Beirut. So what's different in a way from the JCPOA framework, and we're far from having something extensive like that, but in the approach of the Iranians, they are trying to embed within this documentable conditions that if the United States doesn't follow through on them, the Iranians have the ability to try to resume. But there's a question on whether or not Iran is, as some of the critics internally are saying, giving up too much strategic leverage. Could they then reimpose a kind of asymmetric state of closure on the Strait of Hormuz after the world economy gets back into motion, et cetera? Yes, they could, but the narrative would be different. And the last thing I would say is whether the bombs stop falling or not, Israel in the coming days, weeks, and months is going to intensify its internal covert operation campaign inside of Iran to try to foment and encourage even more unrest and violence to try to further destabilize the Iranian state.
0: Jeremy Scahill, I want to thank you for being with us, co-founder of Dropsite News. Coming up here in Belfast, Northern Ireland, an estimated 20,000 people rallied to condemn racism following days of anti-immigrant violence. Stay with us.

0: song by IU Peter. This is Democracy Now!, democracynow.org, the War and Peace Report. I'm Amy Goodman. We're broadcasting from Northern Visions TV, community television here in Belfast. We're here in Belfast for the Docs Ireland Film Festival. The film about Democracy Now!, Steal the Story, Please, will be premiering first at the film festival on Tuesday night at Queen's Cinema. We look forward to seeing folks there. I'll be there with the director, Tia Lesson. Here in Belfast, Northern Ireland, tens of thousands of people gathered Saturday outside Belfast City Hall for a rally organized by United Against Racism. The solidarity protest, which was supported by local trade unions, followed several days of violence in Northern Ireland in which masked rioters set fire to houses and cars, targeting immigrants and ethnic minorities. In one incident, four masked men reportedly chased a nurse into the Ulster Hospital. In another, two Ugandan health workers were barricaded in their home for 4 hours as neighboring properties burned and rioters threw stones at their windows. Emergency services told them it was too dangerous to try and leave. Their pastor eventually managed to negotiate their exit. This is Belfast resident Greg Sachno, who attended the Together Against Hate demonstration.
1: It's wrong, it's racism, and it's not what this city is. So everybody here today is united in support of our migrant and new arrivals. We're here showing solidarity. This is what this city is about. And I say to those racists, you're not welcome. This isn't your city. This belongs to everybody.
0: The disorder began a week ago after an asylum seeker from Sudan was charged with attempted murder and a stabbing attack. As video of the attack circulated online, calls for protest against immigration followed. The family of the victim, Stephen Ogilvy, who lost his eye in the attack, urged against violence. They wrote in a statement, quote, "We are aware of the tensions and talk of the protests following this incident. We want to make it absolutely clear that overnight unrest is not welcome. We do not want this terrible tragedy to be used to divide people or fuel hostility," they wrote. Less than 24 hours after the attack, hundreds of people joined protests, some becoming violent. Police in Belfast deployed water cannons to quell the anti-immigrant rioters. At least 23 people were arrested, 12 police officers injured. Hilary Benn, the UK Northern Ireland secretary, condemned the violence as racist thuggery, speaking on Sky News.
2: Well, if you are targeting people on the basis of their colour of their skin, how else can you describe them? That is racist thuggery. There's no question about it at all. Because we are a society where, as Martin Luther King famously said, we should judge people by the content of their character and not by the colour of their skin. And these are people who have come to Northern Ireland, settled. Someone was forced out of their home. They've been living here for 20 years. And they're working in the health service. They're working in industry. They are colleagues and friends of people who were born and brought up in Northern Ireland. And there is no place for this whatsoever.
0: Hilary Benn is Northern Ireland's Secretary of State. He's an MP, a member of the British Parliament. He's also the son of the late MP for over 50 years, Tony Benn, the famous anti-war Labour MP. When the anti-immigrant violence broke out, Belfast resident Ruchira Rangaprasad put out a call on social media offering to provide food to people too scared to leave their homes and also requested volunteers help make the deliveries.
3: I think I'm personally scared to step out of my house. I don't want to be out. I don't want to, because especially like there was like a hit list being passed around with like addresses and all of that. So I, and a lot of those hit list roads are very close to me. And there are so many, like literally basically every single area in Belfast is somehow on that hit list. So like people are scared to step out of their home, and food is like a basic need. And especially like a nutritious home cooked food is so, so important, especially during this time. So that's why I thought, okay, let me like cook and help feed people. I've been in Northern Ireland about 3 years now. Actually, if anything, I feel like from this experience from yesterday and today, I have a lot more respect for Northern Ireland, and I love Northern Ireland and Belfast a lot more, because in one day 30 plus people showed up, all strangers, just being like, I will help. And there's literally war out there. There's petrol bombs being thrown out there, and they don't care. And they're like, we will help, and we will give this food, and you know, we got you. And that spirit I have never seen in any other city. So I actually love Belfast.
0: For more, I'm joined in studio here in Belfast, Northern Ireland, by two guests. Sinead Marmion is an immigration lawyer based in Belfast. Patrick Corrigan is the Northern Ireland Director of Amnesty International UK. We welcome you both to Democracy Now! It's great to be with you in studio here at Northern Vision. Patrick, let's begin with you. You both were at the mass protest this weekend. That protest for immigration and against what Hillary Benn called the racist thuggery. You were speaking, Patrick, to a lot of the community activists on the ground right here in front of Belfast City Hall. It was really interesting because I flew in from Sheffield, the film festival there. As we left, there was an anti-immigrant protest of, what, 60 or 70 people, but a lot of people responding. And as I flew in, tens of thousands of people saying, no, this is a different Belfast.
4: That's right. It was such an important, I think, ray of light after a very grim week for Belfast, and being able to stand with my neighbours, fellow citizens of Belfast, in their thousands, to send a message to those racist thugs that they do not represent the true spirit of Belfast. And the vast majority of people in Belfast, as across Northern Ireland, are anti-racist and very welcoming to the people who have come here to make their lives from around the world, who work in our health and care sectors and many other walks of life. And we wanted to send, most importantly, I think, a message to them to say, you are welcome. This is your city. This is your home just as much as it is ours. But also to call out the politicians and the state authorities who had left people vulnerable and under attack during the days before.
0: Talk about who were the people, masked young men particularly, who were burning houses and cars. Talk about how this started.
4: You know, this is the third consecutive summer of racist organised mob violence we have seen in Belfast and beyond in Northern Ireland. So it didn't happen in a vacuum, and increasingly it is coordinated both online and offline. There is an overlap within loyalist paramilitary circles. A lot of the violence happened in areas of, in Belfast, that they effectively control, and that nobody would be able to take over the streets and commit that sort of level of violence without their say. So some of the people who were out on the streets masked and mobbed up were teenagers, and I think they've been exploited, manipulated. Others were grown men, some of whom have a long history of violence in this city. And I think on top of that, then we have a wider ecosystem of online anti-immigration and pro-racism being promoted and being used, those online spaces being used to organise people as well as actively promote misinformation. And I think that terrible incident that happened at the start of the week was immediately seized on and exploited by people in order to engender hate and ultimately to result in violence, which we had sadly been predicting was coming. We had been warning the authorities, and sadly when it happened, they were found wanting, and too often it was left to community activists, many of whom I was speaking to on Saturday at the anti-racism rally, who had gone in to people's homes who were under attack, people's homes who were being firebombed, and rescuing them out the back door, putting them into their own cars, bringing them to emergency accommodation, which had been organised on positive community WhatsApp groups overnight. And it's those people who I think are the real heroes of the moment of these last few days, as well as the tens of thousands who took to the streets of Belfast to say, this is the real Belfast.
0: Can you talk about Elon Musk? What does he have to do with these protests?
4: Well, as we see, alongside some of these other online space, the social media owners have been allowing their platforms to be used not only to promote misinformation, disinformation, but also to be used as an organising space for the racists. The call went out on social media for people to come out ready to fight, ready to get arrested, to wear all in black, to put on masks, to turn off their mobile phone cameras, warnings for people to turn off their doorbell cams so that police wouldn't be able to identify people through video afterwards. So not only did Elon Musk, however, allow his social media platform to be used in that way, he joined in and he was resharing far-right content as well. We have our own fair share of homegrown racists in this place. The last thing that we needed was people like Elon Musk and others joining the pro-protest parties.
0: Sinead Marmion, you certainly saw this happening. You're an immigration lawyer. You're dealing with a lot of immigrants right now who are terrified. Many are recruited to come here to Belfast by, for example, Unison, the massive, union, 50,000 union members are here to be healthcare workers, to work in hospitals, home care. And yet you have Elon Musk amplifying. Talk about whose voices he was amplifying.
5: Absolutely. You're right to say that our health service relies on foreign labour that is actively sought. And Elon Musk has been portraying that, you know, he's targeted our Lord Mayor, for example, who's just been in office a week, and saying that she's a betrayer of our people.
0: She's 30 years old.
5: She
0: right?
5: is, yeah. And
0: what did he say?
5: He said she was a betrayer of our people, of her people. So an extremely evocative statement and provocative, and it has undoubtedly led to the mobilisation, as Patrick has said, of those racist thugs, of the community groups that have been historically existent here, ready to attack people in their homes. And I've seen clients, I've heard from clients who were put out of their houses, were burnt out of their houses, clients with young kids who are terrified. And as Patrick says, it's the community that has picked up the pieces. It's women in the community, it's migrant women in the community that have organised and mobilised the response, and our authorities have been left wanting, as Patrick has said as well. So it is an extremely volatile situation, but it's not the Belfast that we know and love, having worked with communities and worked with lots of people who call Belfast their home.
0: Can you talk about some calls that you have gotten?
5: Yes, I received a call over the weekend from a client of mine from Syria, who has a young daughter, and her daughter was sending me messages saying that her mum was too sad to come to the phone. She and her mum had slept in the kitchen of the house at the back of the property because they were too afraid to be seen. They have been left again without any help from the authorities, and we're looking to try and assist somehow with her and her child. I have another client who was burned out of her house, and she is a young child as well, she's now staying in emergency accommodation. So it has been affecting people that have called Belfast their home for numbers of years, who are legally and lawfully here, and have now been targeted in essentially what is racial profiling.
0: The Belfast Islamic Centre halted evening prayers last week due to the racist violence. This is Kashif Alram, who's a member of the centre's executive committee.
6: It's heartbreaking. It really is. At the same time, you know, Belfast is full of a lot of decent people. We've had a lot of support from the local community, and the people who are spreading the hate at the moment, they're a minority. They're very few, but definitely it's sent shocks throughout the whole community. A lot of ethnic minority people at the moment are living in fear. We're getting a lot of calls at the moment. The levels of distress are very, very high. I've lived in Northern Ireland, born and bred here, 44 years. This is the worst I've seen it. Does it change my kind of perception, or does it make me fearful of living here? Definitely not. I see hope. I see hope, and hope is not something we just sit and kind of pray or think about. It's created by action, and we're seeing that. We're seeing a lot of local support. We're seeing people come together. Communities are sick and tired of this sort of intimidation, which has been happening in Belfast over the years.
0: That's Kashif Akram of the Belfast Islamic Centre. Patrick, you know him well.
4: Yes, and unfortunately the Islamic Centre has been the target of repeated attacks over recent years, including last year, an attempted firebomb attack into the building itself. The Muslim community in Belfast and across Northern Ireland has been under a very serious threat. There has been a particular anti-Muslim, anti-Islam dimension to these racist attacks. We have seen murals and banners and placards going up across Belfast and elsewhere, not just in the last week, but over the last several years, that are specifically targeting Muslims for this sort of race hate. So they are particularly vulnerable at the moment, and I suppose our heart goes out to them, but they have also been on the receiving end of huge public community support. And again, to reiterate the message of the anti-racism protest, that's the real spirit of Belfast, and that's the views of most people who live here, not the vociferous and sometimes violent minority that we saw on our streets last week as well.
0: And Sinead Marmion, if you could talk about the Sudanese women who are gathering to do mutual aid.
5: Yes, it's been fantastic. There's an organisation called the Anaka Collective in
0: Anaka.
5: Belfast. Yes, and it's run by women. It's a women's collective, and indeed two Sudanese women as well. So they have organised pretty much immediate support across other community organisations, across certain political parties as well have assisted. I say certain, not all. And we've seen a rehoming, I think, of 200 people in the past week, food deliveries, people getting lifts to appointments, and it's an unbelievable community effort, which is the real spirit of Belfast. But it does come against the backdrop from our government of hostile environment policies that have been created over the past number of years, that demonises immigration. It focuses on negative immigration. It hasn't put any positive policies in place for integration. We have no racial equality strategy here in Northern Ireland. We've no anti-poverty strategy. None of that has been moved to assist people who are coming to Belfast to call it their home. And it's against the backdrop of where we have political parties that are stoking the flames and encouraging what they call a legitimate concern on immigration in circumstances where that is not well-founded, and the conversation resultingly is always toxic.
0: Patrick, as we begin to wrap up, can you put this in a global context, what we're seeing here in Belfast, which is not, of course, isolated? And by the way, the pro-immigration protests that took place here this weekend took place in Derry, took place really in so many places in solidarity with immigrants. But what about this right-wing push that really features anti-immigrant racism?
4: So we know we're not alone in Northern Ireland in facing these problems of racists and sometimes violent racists, with a backdrop of anti-immigration, anti-migrant political rhetoric, sometimes coming from leaders of countries. We've seen that across Europe. We've seen it obviously in the US. Sometimes people are coming to build their lives here because they're fleeing some of the wars that you talked about at the top of the programme. Otherwise, they're coming for economic reasons to build new lives, just as Irish people have done to the US and elsewhere for many, many generations. But I think what we have seen globally is a sort of a far-right stoking of people's fears, exploiting people's fears around societies that are changing, shifting a little bit. And I think what we need is real political leadership. The words of condemnation we got from Hilary Benn, from Keir Starmer this week, they're welcome, but they're not really very useful to people who are being burned out of their homes and who are worried about what the rest of this summer holds. And I think that we need political leaders to step up to the mark rather than joining in the inflammatory rhetoric that ultimately leads to inflammable materials being put into people's homes, followed by flames. And I think that, you know, the Keir Starmers, the Hilary Benns and our own political leaders have a lot to answer for in terms of the lack of leadership they have given. Condemnation statements are easy after the event, a bit of sympathy for people, easy after the event. What did you do before? How did you heed the warnings from the summer of violence we had last year, the summer of violence we had the year before? I'm afraid the answer is nothing, and into that vacuum has stepped community activists trying to do the right thing to rescue their neighbours. But we need political leadership now. We need it in this country, but we need it globally.
0: Mm. Patrick Corrigan, Northern Ireland Director of Amnesty International UK, and Sinead Marmion, immigration lawyer based here in Belfast. Coming up, the Justice Department approves the $111 billion merger of Paramount and Warner Brothers Discovery. We'll speak to Craig Aaron of Free Press. Stay with us.

0: Mother's Home for Incurables by the Corner Laughers. This is Democracy Now!, democracynow.org, the War and Peace Report. I'm Amy Goodman, today broadcasting from Northern Visions TV in Belfast, Northern Ireland. The Trump administration's approved Paramount's $111 billion bid to acquire Warner Brothers Discovery. On Friday, the Justice Department's antitrust division said it saw no evidence that the media mega merger would harm consumers, writing instead the deal would, quote, increase competition across the media and entertainment ecosystem, unquote. If completed, the merger would consolidate two major movie studios, two top streaming services and news outlets, CNN and CBS News, as well as HBO, all under the control of the Ellison family. Paramount's biggest shareholder is the billionaire Larry Ellison, a close ally of Trump. Paramount's CEO is Ellison's son, David Ellison. Last year, his company, Skydance, took control of Paramount, including CBS. Shortly after the Paramount-Skydance merger was approved, Ellison installed the right-wing journalist Barry Weiss as editor-in-chief of CBS News. And we all know what happened next, the gutting of CBS's premier news investigative hour, 60 Minutes, where the latest casualty was Scott Pelley, who was just recently fired. To talk all about all of this and more, we're joined by Craig Aaron, co-CEO of Free Press and Free Press Action. Craig, talk about the significance of Trump's Department of Justice approving the merger of Paramount and Warner Brothers Discovery.
1: Thanks for having me, Amy. What we saw happen on Friday was the Justice Department say they could find no reason to block this merger, and that's because they didn't look for one. This has been one of the most shallow and corrupt merger review processes we've ever seen. And it has been marked by Paramount, the leadership of Paramount, David Ellison, his father Larry Ellison, wooing and capitulating to the Trump administration at every turn, having them for fancy dinners, promising to make sweeping changes to newsrooms like CNN if they can get this deal to go through. And the great risk here is so much media control under one umbrella. The idea that two of our major mainstream news outlets could be controlled by one company, which, as you said, has shown it is willing to warp and manipulate news coverage to please the president. The idea that HBO and major movie studios, again, falling under one corporate umbrella, raising serious questions about what projects are going to be made, what documentary films will be made, what information and news will we see if the Ellisons control this much of our news media.
0: So talk about this in the context of all these corporate mergers, what it means when CNN, CBS, HBO are all under the same roof.
1: Well, I think we've seen it happening at CBS. So the Ellisons aren't hiding the ball. They're not really making any. The promises they're making are to turn CNN into something like what they've done with CBS, where they're getting rid of independent journalists asking hard questions. They're spiking stories about crimes being committed by the Trump administration. And what they're promising is more of the same. And every big media company that's gone before this administration to get a deal done, to push through mega merger after mega merger, has promised, and because they know this is what appeals to Trump, they've promised them to change their coverage, get rid of activist journalism, get rid of the kind of independent accountability that we need. And they're going for even the most mainstream types of outlets, like 60 Minutes, you know, a program that is well regarded, but certainly not the source of any kind of radical coverage, but serious coverage when it comes to what's happening in this country and around the world. And under the Ellisons, there's no place for it. So we've already seen what they'll do. And what we don't know what will happen is what programs no longer get made. We get fewer and fewer choices, and we get more and more of the same kind of cookie cutter content produced.
0: Craig, we just have 20 seconds. What are you calling on states' attorneys general to do from New York to California?
1: The important thing here, Amy, is this is not over. Just because the Trump administration abdicated their responsibility, the states have a responsibility to step in. Attorneys general can go to court, challenge this deal. The evidence is overwhelming that this is too much concentration and consolidation. State attorneys general in California, in New York, in other states need to take action to block this deal because the Trump administration certainly isn't going to do it.
0: I want to thank you so much for being with us, Craig Aaron, co-CEO of Free Press and Free Press Action. Thanks to everyone here at Northern Visions TV in Belfast, Northern Ireland. The film Steal the Story, Please will premiere at Docks Ireland tomorrow in Belfast at the Queen's Theatre. Check our website, democracynow.org. I'm Amy Goodman in Belfast.

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1: This is Pacifica Radio's Letters in Politics. On today's show,
2: traditionally, like we were talking about, it's like if you're a railroad, if you're the telegraph company, you have to treat everybody the same. Everyone has to get in line. You have to post the prices, and then you have to charge everyone the same price for the same service. What Google and these large tech platforms have done is they have built systems of control that are based on manipulation, based on this license to discriminate, to treat people differently. That's why they collect all this information on us. But they're not doing it to because they want to help you. They're saving this information because it's of value to them, because it helps them manipulate you to do things like buy something that you might not have bought, or to vote in a way you might not have voted.
1: Barry Lynn joins us for a conversation about his cover piece for Harper's Magazine. It's called The Antitrust Revolution, Liberal Democracy's Last Stand Against Big Tech. That's next on Letters in Politics. But first, the news.
3: I'm Max

0: greatly diminish its missile and drone capacity, and weaken its ability to support its proxies. Experts say none of those goals appear to have been reached. President Trump is headed to France today for a G7 meeting with U.S. allies. The Iran agreement is expected to top the agenda in the town of Evian near the French Alps. Trump will also meet with Ukrainian President Volodymyr Zelensky. John Lester reports.
1: Top of the list of priorities for G7 nations is reopening the Strait of Hormuz so that oil and gas from the Persian Gulf can flow out again to world markets. France and Britain have a proposal to help with that. They are offering warships that could help escort tankers through the strait and also get rid of any mines. That proposal is expected to be discussed as part of wider talks on the Middle East, both at a leaders' dinner that kicks off the G7 this evening and through the next 3 days of talks to Wednesday.
0: And that's John Lester. Meanwhile, Russia has launched a major drone and missile attack on Ukraine overnight, striking the capital Kyiv and Kharkiv. At least 11 people were killed and 53 wounded, according to officials. This attack follows phone calls between Ukrainian President Volodymyr Zelensky, Russian President Vladimir Putin, and President Trump, highlighting ongoing diplomatic efforts. The assault damaged civilian sites and a revered religious landmark in Kyiv. Zelensky is calling for decisive action from G7 countries meeting in France. Ukraine's Air Force intercepted many of the aerial targets. The United Nations High Commissioner for Human Rights, Volker Türk, said today that drone strikes have killed at least 1,000 civilians in Sudan during the first 5 months of this year. Türk says his office has documented a sharp increase in drone attacks in the ongoing civil war. He shared these findings with the Human Rights Council in Geneva. Sudan's conflict began in April of 2023 over a power struggle between the military and paramilitary forces. The war has killed at least 59,000 people over 3 years, but experts say the toll is likely far higher. The UN says the conflict has created the world's largest humanitarian crisis, affecting 34 million people. The United Nations and rights groups have documented widespread atrocities, including mass rape and an ethnic cleansing campaign carried out by the Rapid Support Forces, or RSF, against non-Arab groups in the Darfur region that amount to war crimes and crimes against humanity. British Prime Minister Keir Starmer says Britain will ban under-16s from using various social media apps. Starmer says he will fight back if technology companies resist. The UK said its ban will apply to platforms including Snapchat, TikTok, YouTube, Instagram, Facebook, and X, but not messaging services like WhatsApp and Signal. The move makes the UK part of a growing global movement to tighten online safety for children. Australia, Canada, Brazil, and Indonesia have introduced legislation or announced age-based restrictions or requirements for children's access to social media. The Congolese Ministry of Health reports that confirmed Ebola cases in Congo have increased to 782, with 181 deaths. The outbreak was declared last month. It's caused by the rare Bundibugyo virus, which lacks an approved vaccine or treatment. The situation is worsened by attacks on health workers, skepticism among locals, and ongoing armed conflict. Those are the Pacifica headlines. I'm Max Pringle.
2: Good day and welcome to Letters and Politics. I'm Mitch Jezrich. The cover story for the latest edition of Harper's Magazine is an essay by our guest today, Barry Lynn. Barry Lynn's executive director of the Open Markets Institute, and his piece in Harper's Magazine takes on liberal lawmakers for allowing tech companies to become the new economic barons of the 21st century, not so different from the railroad barons of the 19th century. Now, those are my words. He also praises those in power who are actually trying to rein in these companies, including President Joe Biden. The piece is called The Antitrust Revolution, Liberal Democracy's Last Stand Against Big Tech. Again, Barry Lynn is executive director of the Open Market Institute. He joins us from Washington, D.C. Barry Lynn, thank you so much for taking time this morning to join us.
3: 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It's great to be here.
2: Now, I took some liberties in my introduction in interpreting your article by calling today's tech company

0: and their owners, the barons of the 21st century, comparing them to the railroad barons of the late 19th century. And you know, would you agree or disagree with that assessment? I don't want to put words in your mouth.
1: That's actually, it's a pretty good assessment. And one way to understand corporations like Google and Facebook and X is to view them as the communications platforms, the communications networks of our time, you know, and they dominate, they control how people, speak to one another, across these platforms. They control the sort of the traffic of information, much in the way that the railroads controlled the traffic, of people and goods on their networks in the late 19th century. You know, so it's actually a very accurate, description, and it cuts at one of the key lessons for Americans today, which is that a lot of the solutions to today's tech monopolists lie in our history of dealing with the networks of the 19th century, which, you know, included the railroads, included the telegraph, you know, the early telephone system. And, you know, so these, we regulated all of these networks in pretty much the same way. And so it's a very accurate description.
0: And the railroads changed people's lives and changed the economy considerably. It was like the internet of its day. It made things much more accessible than they were before.
1: Absolutely. It's been, you know, it's, you know, a trip that used to, you know, would take 2 weeks. You could suddenly do it in 6 hours, you know, a trip that, you know, would, you know, from one part of the country to another, you know, it's you could move, products. So you transformed how we manufacture things. But at the same time, the railroad revolution was accompanied by the telegraph revolution. Like lines were built alongside the railroads, partly because they helped the railroads function. But then they also were used to carry information from one place to another instantaneously. So railroad would take, you know, it could take a day and a half to go from Chicago to New York. But of course, with the telegraph, you could send information instantaneously. So you had these two revolutions in how fast people could move, but also in how instantly people could communicate. And so in many ways, you know, we think of today as a time of unprecedented change, of sort of revolutionary change in technology. Actually in America and actually around the world, we have had many previous periods in which we've had revolutionary social and economic change driven by new technologies.
0: And then this, it's interesting. I've thought a lot about the railroads, but not about the telegraph. And yeah, that's important too. Barry Lynn, the title of your article is The Antitrust Revolution. Let me just go to basics here so that everyone's on the same page. What does antitrust mean?
1: Yeah, so antitrust, well, antitrust really means, these are the set of laws, and we can, without going into the technical origins of the word, but it's a set of laws that in the United States we have established to ensure that the people who control the corporations on which we depend treat us all fairly, that they don't use their control over essential services to sort of manipulate us, to extract wealth from us, to control what we think and how we speak. And, you know, it's basically another way of looking at the antitrust laws is what we use to protect our democratic institutions and protect our personal or most fundamental personal liberties, liberty to speak with whom we want to share the news that we want to share. Antitrust is constitutional in nature. It's like how we carry the basic structures of checks and balances out from the political system into the economic system. Because if you allow for extreme concentration of power, extreme concentration of control in the political economy, the people who control those levers, who control those platforms, those people can overturn our democratic system.
0: And you write in this article a lot about history as well. When I think of antitrust, I think of sort of the Theodore Roosevelt presidency and his efforts to try to rein in the railroads. Is that the first time that we really take on antitrust in this country, or is this something that's
1: antitrust, we start using the word antitrust in the 1880s, 1890s. This is the period when we're dealing with the railroads and dealing with the telegraph system. And it actually, the word antitrust comes from how we dealt with a particular type of corporate organization, which was, they were called trusts. So it was an early form of corporation in which multiple corporations would be brought under a single umbrella. And it was called a trust. So this was the way of breaking the control of the umbrella antitrust. And, the basic goals of antitrust, we can take them back to the Constitution. The Constitution was, in some ways, the greatest anti-monopoly document ever established in human history, because it's all about making sure, breaking the ability of individuals to concentrate power and control. And that's true for the inside government and also outside government. And then the Declaration of Independence it's a liberty document. And so antitrust is one of the tools that we use to achieve the goals of the Declaration of Independence. And what I actually focus on in this article is I take it back to really what I would say is the foundations of modern democracy in the early 17th century, in England, in Europe, when you had these authoritarian, monarchs, King James in England, later you had, Louis XIV in France, who were seeking to concentrate all power in their own selves. And so modern liberalism dates to that period. And modern liberalism was really what is the set of laws and rules that we established to prevent the concentration of power in a single individual or in a small clique, a small group of individuals. So we've been doing this for a long time, and we have a very extensive and sophisticated set of tools, legal tools and institutional tools that we have established to help ourselves keep ourselves free, help ourselves protect our democracy. And, we can talk in more detail about this, but, what happened is we did this in America for more than 200 years. We can say in sort of the Anglo-American tradition, we've been doing it for 400 years. But then about 40 years ago in the early days of Reagan, we changed how we use all these laws, these competition policy, antitrust laws. We radically changed how we use the laws. And so today, 40 years after those changes that took place in the early 80s, we wake up and our world looks radically different. America looks radically different than it did before that period. How we treat large corporations, how we treat small business, how we treat our communications infrastructure, our transportation infrastructure. We went through a radical change, a revolutionary change in the 1980s, which was then accelerated by Bill Clinton in the 1990s in many respects. So this is not a partisan issue. But this revolution that took place, this revolution that was started by Reagan and really kind of completed by Bill Clinton, that is the foundation of many, if not most, of the crises that we face today.
0: So it's not even a change in the laws. It's just how we apply them.
1: How we apply that. That's what was amazing. That was what was brilliant about what the officials in the Reagan administration did. They said, it's going to be so difficult to change these laws. It's like to undo a law, especially a law of liberty. People are going to say, oh, no, we're fine with that law. Just leave it as is. So what they did is they said, if we could actually get people to see the laws differently, then the laws will function differently. So they created a new intellectual framework through which to see the law. Until the 1980s, the purpose of all of our anti-monopoly laws, of our laws of liberty, were to protect us as citizens, as protect us as, you know, people who care about our ability to speak to each other, who care about our democratic institutions, who care about our ability to bring better ideas to market. So it's all about us as people who make and think and do. And then what they did in the 1980s is they said, oh, we should change all the laws so they focus on the individual only as a consumer. And then they said, if we're only focusing on the consumer, what does the consumer want? The consumer wants stuff, right? They want cheap stuff. And how do you get cheap stuff? Well, you get cheap stuff by, and this is actually debatable, but they said, you get cheap stuff by concentrating enormous capacity through scale and scope. And so what they did is they changed the framework. The purpose of the law is it's to serve the consumer, not the citizen. And then they said, well, since we're aiming to serve the consumer, what we're going to do is we're going to allow monopoly concentration because that's the best way to put more stuff into the hands of the consumer.
0: So, and we're talking about neoliberalism here. Right.
1: Yeah, we're talking about, you know, it's like we, in the United States, you know, for probably most of the last 4 years, we would have, might have called it libertarianism. Really sort of, I would say since Bernie came along 2016, in Europe, they always call it neoliberalism, you know, so United States libertarianism, Europe neoliberalism. Since Bernie in 2016, in the United States, we've kind of shifted over more to talk about neoliberalism. And, but yeah, it just, what it means is, and it sounds good, neoliberalism, new liberalism, but what it actually meant was anti-liberalism. You know, liberalism is how you protect liberty. And what neoliberalism is how do you destroy liberty? And so for 40 years, we've been in a system in the United States and to a lesser extent in Europe and other countries that promotes the destruction of individual liberty. And that's why so much has gone wrong in America and around the world. And, you know, we wake up and we look around and go, this is not the America that I read about in civics books. This kind of concentration of power and control is not what's supposed to exist. We had the Standard Oil case. You know, what happened? And so what happened was that these basic laws that were designed to protect our liberty, that we designed to protect our liberty, we forgot how to use them. And that's what's amazing right now is that we are relearning at an incredibly rapid rate how to use these laws. So that's the revolution I'm talking about is since Biden took power, in 2021, the people who are in the administration have sort of engineered the most important reestablishment of these laws of liberty. Really, probably, if we are honest about it, since the Constitution.
0: That's an interesting shift, having seen us as citizens to consumers. And this is something that's sort of Robert Bork is at the center of, right? The very controversial Supreme Court nominee who never made it through.
1: Yes, Robert Bork was brilliant in many ways. I mean, it's like the folks who did this, there was also another legal scholar named Richard Posner, who I actually had the privilege of getting to meet at one point in his offices when he was a judge in Chicago. They came up with this radical new idea and they justified it, with a whole sort of this new interpretation of the integration of economics and the law. And, what they said is that law should promote efficiency and, not freedom. Not liberty. And then, you know, obviously scholars on their own can't achieve this kind of revolution, but the ideas that they were promoting back in the late 70s and early 80s, powerful people understood that these changes in how we enforce the law would be very good for powerful people. It would let them get richer. It would let them have more control. It would let them, it would give them more ability to boss people around. So powerful people back in the late 70s and 80s, they took these ideas from these scholars and they imposed them on our society.
0: Tell me about what the Supreme Court has recently done on these issues with big tech companies. And I guess one particular case that's very important was called Moody versus NetChoice.
1: Yes. Yeah, so this is a, we had in the United States, you know, sometimes there are certain days when everything seems to happen all at once. And one of those days was July 1 of this year. And we had two cases that day that were decided by the Supreme Court. One of them was the case that about President Trump getting immunity, you know, from prosecution for actions in office and after office. And this was the case in which the conservatives of the court said, well, you know, actually the president should pretty much have absolute immunity. And in some ways what they did is their decision brought us back 400 years to the fight against James. So for 400 years ago, the foundations of modern democracy was Parliament putting rules around the king. And what the Supreme Court just did, and they were referring to James in this case.
0: That's where we get the King James Bible.
1: So they said, well, actually, in the case of a president, in this case, Trump, we need to take these restrictions off because we need to let the president do whatever he wants to do. And so that was decision number one. And we even had Justice Sotomayor say in that case, we have just put the president above the law, like the way we used to put the king above the law. So she was right on in that dissent. The other case, the one that you mentioned, NetChoice, was a case in which basically Google and other tech platforms were asking to be established in a position above the law. That they actually that they would have the ability to regulate and to edit what we do on their platforms in a way that essentially establishes them as the law over us. And it was a radical, crazy idea that they would ask for this kind of control, this complete license to do anything to us, which they kind of already have. But it's not fully formalized. So they were asking for a formalization of a license that they have been assuming in certain respects for a number of years now. And so so here in that case, we had an opposite decision in which, in terms politically, and it was the conservatives on the court who opposed giving the platforms that kind of license. And it was actually the liberals led by Justice Kagan who said, well, let's let Google be king because we trust Google to do the right thing. It was so what we had on July 1 of 2024 is we had two politically insane decisions. One that favored the concentration of power in the presidency and the other one that favors the concentration of power in the tech platforms. And one of them was promoted by the conservatives on the court and the other was promoted by the people who say they consider themselves liberals. It was an amazing day in our democracy. It's not the end of things, but it was certainly it wasn't a good day for our democracy.
0: I mean, for both of these decisions to be made on the same day. You couldn't have asked, Barry, for a better story to be able to write. Would you have for Harper's Magazine? Barry C. Lynn is our guest. Barry Lynn is executive director of the Open Market Institute. He is the author of the book, Liberty from All Masters. And he has the cover piece. He's the author of the cover piece in the latest edition of Harper's Magazine called The Antitrust Revolution, Liberal Democracy's Last Stand Against Big Tech. Can you lay out more for me all that Google is involved in, the way you lay it out in your article? Because it's pretty breathtaking.
1: Yes, there's so there's a couple of antitrust cases against Google right now, one of which the Department of Justice just won. So a lot of people may have read about this victory in court, in which Judge Mehta, in his decision, said Google is an illegal monopoly. That case focused on Google's control over search. The second case, which was just recently argued in Alexandria in Virginia, in a courtroom there, focused on Google's control over advertising technology, online advertising technology. So in both cases, these were in both instances, these were enormously important cases. I think that the DOJ is going to win the second case as well, the one against on ad tech. But then what you see is, okay, here you're looking at search. That's probably how most people think about Google. You think about Google for search. But then you also, but Google also controls, what we saw with ad tech is they control all of the technology on which advertising is placed all around the web. So wherever you are, not just on Google, but wherever you are, when you're seeing advertising, it's probably being placed through a system that is controlled by Google.
0: So Google, even if it's also not controls, a Google page, even
1: yeah, every place they control everything. Google also, you know, they control YouTube, you know, so the dominant video search system is controlled by Google. They're the dominant provider of map services, mapping services through Google Maps and Waze. They control Waze. They control the operating system for most computers in this country in the form of Chrome. They control the operating system for sort of most phones around the world in the form of Android. And we can go on and on and on. It's like
0: you might have noticed my email to you with the Zoom link for our chat today was from a Gmail account.
1: They're actually a dominant provider of email services and of document services. They actually have they control cables under the sea. They control how the internet operates to a large extent. They dominate the governance of the World Wide Web.
0: I don't know how to use the internet without Google.
1: Well, the thing is, you know, you could have this kind of concentration. It's just really the issue is like how you govern the power, right? And so what we've done is we've done a bad job of governing the power, and we've let them use the power to make themselves more and more and more powerful and to manipulate us as individuals in more and more and more sort of radical and aggressive ways. And so that's, you know, power, you know, that's one of the things that we've learned in America over the years and around the world is you can have monopolies like the railroads. You mentioned the railroads. We can have these immensely powerful network monopolies and make them work for us. And we have a simple set of rules, and it's really just we require that. We've done this time and again for 400 years. And we just say, if you control an essential service, if you control an essential network monopoly, thou shalt treat everybody the same. You will give everybody the same pricing. You will give everyone the same services. You will not block anyone from the marketplace, and you will not amplify anyone's access to the marketplace. Everything has to be, all business has to be governed according to the same rules. You know, so if you're, whether you're rich or poor, whether you are you know, a powerful or just a regular citizen, you get the same treatment. You have to, everyone waits in the same line. And that's the foundation of democracy. And this is not new. This is not radical. This is actually, this is conservative. This is how we achieve democracy. And so in the case of Google, we did two things. We allowed them to combine, a number of platforms, more platforms than anyone else has ever combined before. And we've allowed them to use those platforms to manipulate us because we didn't apply these simple non-discrimination, these simple fair treatment rules. So that's the problem that we face with Google, but it's also, you know, in different ways with Amazon, in different ways with Apple, in different ways with Microsoft.
0: Yeah, I mean, these other companies are, I mean, we have very similar dynamics. We're focusing on Google because it's just so, I want to hone in on a point that you're making here, just to make it crystal clear. Your experience on the internet is very different than my experience on the internet, because all of our experiences are personalized according to these algorithms they use of giving us what they think we want to see.
1: That's a hugely important issue. And it's not just the algorithm, actually. So this is why we hear about all the surveillance, all the spying. We hear about all the data that they gather on us. So, traditionally, like we were talking about, it's like if you're a railroad, if you're the telegraph company, you have to treat everybody the same. Everyone has to get in line. You have to post the prices, and then you have to charge everyone the same price for the same service. And what Google and these large tech platforms have done is they have built systems of control that are based on manipulation, based on this license to discriminate, to treat people differently. So their entire business model is based on this. That's why they collect all this information on us. Like, you know, they have, Google has on every single person that uses Google, they have thousands of pages of information about you that they've stored away.
0: Thousands
1: and thousands of pages. The people have gone in and they've downloaded. Google actually allows you to download the information they have on you. And people have gone in and they've looked at what the amazing amount of information they have. Every single thing you do on their platform, every movement you take, they store that away. That's why they have, that's why they're spending so much money on building out these cloud systems, is to store this information about you. But they're not doing it to, because they want to help you. They're saving this information because it's of value to them, because it helps them manipulate you to do things like buy something that you might not have bought, or to vote in a way you might not have voted. And then they get to collect money from the person that wanted you to get to buy something, or they'll collect money from the person who wanted to get you to vote in a certain way. And that's how they make their money. They built the world's most awesome manipulation machine. They use all of this data that they've collected on you to run this manipulation machine. And then they collect money from the people who want to manipulate you when they rent to those people their manipulation machine.
0: I think a lot of people are scared that, you know, these thousands of pages they have on each and every one of us about every action we've done on one of their platforms, which is basically almost any platform you're using. I'm sure there's exceptions, but good chance it's some Google's connected to it, that information would be made public. Is that possible?
1: Well, if, it could be made public. It's being made public. It's being made public it's being sold off every day, every moment, to other advertisers, to people who want to manipulate you, to people who are, you know, data brokers who are creating different kinds of profiles about you. So, all the information about you is constantly being shared around among a certain set of companies, right? So in that sense, it is being made public. We've repeatedly seen how, outsiders can actually buy information and and start to create a public profile of you or of your neighbor, of your grandmother, you know,
0: and they're able to know who you are specifically. Like they, it's just not some.
1: Yeah. And this is true. Like this is true for like the governments, you know, people inside the government can buy all kinds of data off of the marketplace that allow them to zero down on who you are. They have tricks for like zeroing it down on who you are. But the Chinese do this also. We actually published a friend of mine, Johnny Ryan, published a couple reports last year about how the, you know, Chinese government can, you know, buys all of this same data on the marketplace and uses it to make profiles of your congressperson, of the U.S. general so that they can manipulate these people, in different ways. They're not trying to sell, the Chinese are not trying to sell advertising to people. The Chinese are trying, you know, they have a different goal in mind. But yeah, so this, the whole system is, it's wide open. It is uncontrolled. But the reason that this information is of value, the reason that Google pays to store it, to gather it and store it, the reason that Microsoft pays to gather it and store it is because they can use this information to manipulate you and make money through that manipulation, by renting out their manipulation machines to powerful actors who want to sell you something or to change what you read, how you vote. That's the core of this. We should talk a little bit about what the government, what the Biden administration has been doing and what the Harris administration is likely to continue to do, which is, they're for the first time, in these last 40 years, they've set out to, break this pro-monopoly, anti-democracy system of control, system of law, and rebuild the original system of law, the original system of liberty that was established in the United States in 1776 and 1789 and 1865. And then, and also, you know, to some extent, we can trace back to the fights against the authoritarian kings of the 17th century. There is good news in the middle of this. It is a terrifying, absolutely terrifying concentration of power and control. But the people in the Biden administration, and I am absolutely sure that a President Harris would continue this, they have torn into this system and they are restructuring it to rebuild the systems of liberty and democracy that we need if we are going to survive as a democratic society in the 21st century.
0: What's going on with Lina Khan, the chair of the Federal Trade Commission?
1: So Lina Khan is someone I know well. I hired Lina out of college in 2011. And Lina worked with our group, Open Markets, for 3 years, and then she went to Yale Law. And then when she graduated from Yale, she worked with us for another year between 2017 and 2018. Lina Khan is now the chair of the Federal Trade Commission. And she has been one of the two leading law enforcers in America fighting these monopolies. And so she has brought fundamentally important cases against Amazon, especially. She's also pursuing a case against Facebook. As I mentioned before, Jonathan Cantor in the Department of Justice and his team have brought these two cases against Google, and they have also brought a case against Apple. And so this is the most exciting time in antitrust. We, you know, in our civics books, we read about the Standard Oil case that was decided in 1911. You know, we might have read about the, we might remember the Microsoft case from 1999 or the IBM case from the late 70s or the AT&T case from 1982. We've had these great important cases, antitrust cases, many of them over the years. What we are seeing right now, today in Washington, and in Brussels, and in many other capitals around the world, is the most important period of antitrust enforcement in human history, in modern history. And it is focused and is being led to a large degree by Lina Khan and Jonathan Cantor and by the President Biden's team. It's focused broadly, but it's focused especially on big tech. And it's like saying, we have to get this whole space right, the structure of power online. We have to get it right, because if we don't get it right, then we won't have democracy and we won't have individual liberty. We won't be able to share the information that we need to share with our friends and family, and with our business partners, with other members of our community, to make our lives safe, to make them rich, to make our communities safe and rich. This is an exciting moment, and people should be, you know, as bad as the situation is, people should also be very focused and supportive of what is being done in their name in Washington and around the world today, because it is the most exciting period of and most important period of anti-monopoly enforcement we have ever seen.
0: Now, Lina Khan is under attack, though, isn't she? And not just from these companies, but also even from some Democratic lawmakers.
1: She's been under attack from, by these companies, through the Wall Street Journal. Like, the Wall Street Journal's been attacking her almost every day, you know, cause it's like they represent the people who, are making money off monopolies, and she's out there fighting on behalf of the citizens against monopoly control. She's fighting for lower prices. She's fighting for higher quality. She's fighting for fair service. She's fighting for democracy. And these people don't want her to win. They want to continue to manipulate you and rip you off. That's what they want to do. But there have been a couple of people who, from the Democratic side, since President Biden announced he was not running for re-election, there have been a couple of people who have announced that they would they've encouraged Vice President Harris, now that she's candidate, to promise to fire Lina Khan. One of these is Reid Hoffman, who's a Silicon Valley billionaire. I think we should understand, it's like, this is it's normal. This is the way business works. Of course, if there is an enforcer, a law enforcer in Washington who is going to take the monopolists and take away some of their power, prevent them from ripping off the public as much as they've been ripping them off in the past, so they're not going to be able to make as much money, they're not going to be as unfairly powerful vis-a-vis everyone else, those monopolists are going to complain. They're going to say, oh, no, no, no, you just got to let things continue the way they are, because that's what's good for society. What they really mean is, that's what's good for me. And would a President Harris listen to a Reid Hoffman? I see zero reason to believe that she would. Vice President Harris is a former public prosecutor. The U.S. courts recently said Google is an illegal monopoly. What Reid Hoffman basically just did is he offered a sitting vice president of the United States a gigantic bribe not to enforce the law. If you boil down what we watched in our newspapers, Reid Hoffman offered a gigantic bribe to the sitting vice president of the United States to not enforce the law, because doing so would be bad for him and his friends.
0: I think something else that's important to talk about, and we've been talking about how we are all using these platforms that are owned by monopolists, but it's just not us. Governments are dependent on these platforms as well. States themselves are dependent on these platforms for their ability to operate.
1: Absolutely. It's like all of the data, I mean, the Department of Defense, they rely on the cloud computing capacities that are provided by Amazon, Microsoft, and Google. They depend on those. All their communications are across these same platforms. Twitter. Twitter is most governments still, that's the main platform they use to get their information out. Even today, even with this crazy fascist dude, Elon, running Twitter, running X, the governments are still sort of locked in to X as one of the primary ways they get their information out. But that's, you know, all of this stuff, it takes, you know, if you built something up over the course of 25, 30 years, it takes a while to change it. But the key takeaway for people is that the Biden administration has revolutionized how we do antitrust. They've taken us back to pre-Reagan. They're focused on saving democracy, on protecting your liberty as an individual, on protecting journalists and protecting free speech. And they have done more in 3 years than has ever been done. And so I'll tell you, you know, 4 more years of Democratic control in Washington will allow us to finish this job. And we will make the internet safe for democracy for the next 100 years. If Trump walks in and, you know, next January walks into the White House, it's going to be a lot more difficult to save democracy.
0: Has Donald Trump talked about these issues?
1: Yes, he's talked about these issues. His vice presidential candidate, Mr. Vance, Senator Vance, has spoken about these a lot. You know, he's actually very focused on these. The difference is that, you know, there's two ways to deal with concentrated monopoly power. One way is you break it up or neutralize it. That's the Democratic way. A small d Democratic. That's the American way. You break it up and you neutralize it. The other way, and we saw a little bit of this with Nixon back in the early 70s, and then we saw some of this with Trump in his first time in power, and he's pretty much promised this for his second time in power, is you could imagine a government that tries to take control over these platforms, these all-powerful platforms, and make them work for the government, make them work for, in this case, the president, make them work for Donald Trump. So what we should imagine, what we should expect if Donald Trump is the president, is that he will seek to make, he already has Elon Musk as his little gopher running around there doing whatever, you know, he can to get Trump elected.
0: Giving people money.
1: You should expect it, yeah.
0: I mean, even giving people straight.
1: Yeah.
0: I mean, is he having like some kind of like contest?
1: He's giving away money, just, yeah. You know, which is illegal. What he's doing is illegal. But it's but we should also expect that, Donald Trump, you know, if I was Mark Zuckerberg, you know, I look at Donald Trump. If Donald Trump wins, Mark Zuckerberg, he's going to be in my face. He's going to be seeking to make me, Mark Zuckerberg, work for Donald Trump. And I don't think Mark Zuckerberg actually has really figured out how he will respond when Donald Trump is in his face saying, you work for me now, boy. I do not think that the folks at Google have really figured out what they're going to say when Donald Trump is in their face saying to them, you now work for me. So, It's so that's why, you know, we really have, you know, when we see Trump versus Harris and we think of this moment of, well, one person is promotes democracy, the other person promotes something that looks like fascism. When you layer into that this choice that we face, the power of the tech platforms and the ways in which a Harris administration would interact with the platforms versus the way a Trump administration would interact with the platforms, what we really may be looking at right now is a difference between a truly democratic future for the that we can establish for the next 100 years and something that is absolutely unprecedented and absolutely terrifying, a concentration of power between government and private systems of communication and control that will make this country look really quite swiftly a lot like what we see in China.
0: My last question, this, what you call the antitrust revolution, it sounds like it's not predicated on bills necessarily passing. We know how difficult it is to get bills passed through law, but laws that already exist, the way you apply these laws. And if that's true, is there a concern, though, about whatever the Biden or even what the Biden administration has been able to achieve so far could all be done by the Supreme Court, undone by the Supreme Court?
1: Yes. I mean, it's so the easiest way to really lock in change is if Congress goes in and locks in change in a good way. But we, as you mentioned, we shouldn't expect that. Senator Klobuchar, you know, tried to get a couple of bills through and, you know, she didn't succeed for reasons that are too long to go in right now. But what we have seen is that the administration has gone in and said, hey, these laws are still on the books. We don't actually need new laws. We have every single law we ever passed. We just need to look at them through a new lens. Or actually, just put on the old lens. Take off the neoliberal lens. Take off the lenses that were built by Bork and Posner in the 70s and 80s and look at them through the lens of a Brandeis. Let's look at them through the lens of a FDR. Let's look at them through the lens that Truman looked at these laws. And we will see that all these laws are still in force and we can use them today. And then the only people that can block you from using them is the Supreme Court. What's weird is that the Supreme Court is all over the place on this issue. Hmm. They're confused. The conservatives and the liberals are both confused. And they are both doing things that are good, and they're both doing things that are bad. And that actually is the opportunity. It's this opportunity to educate people, to get people to look at this as human beings, and to just by reading their history, getting back into their history and thinking about how their historical processes, how these laws that were passed 100, 200 years ago can be used today to make our world safe for our democracy and to make our world safe for us, for our personal liberties, our most important liberties. We can achieve this. We are achieving this. We are winning right now. But we ain't won yet, you know, so.
0: Barry Lynn is the executive director of the Open Market Institute, and he is the author of the new cover piece for Harper's Magazine. It's called The Antitrust Revolution, Liberal Democracy's Last Stand Against Big Tech. Barry Lynn, I've enjoyed our conversation very much, and I thank you.
1: Hey, thank you for having me.
0: That does it for Letters on Politics. The show is produced by Deanna Martinez. Kirsten Thomas is our engineer. If you'd like to hear this or past shows, you could do so by going online and finding our archives at kpfa.org. I'm Mitch Jezrich, and I thank you for listening.

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It is 2 a.m. coming up next, Against the Grain.

0: Today on Against the Grain, the Texas Republican Party has evolved from a corporate libertarian institution to one in which free market capitalism and evangelical Christianity are united in authoritarianism.
1: If you're a true believer, it creates a lot of anxiety about, am I one of the ones who's going to make it to heaven? Well, how do you know this? You know this because God has bestowed his grace upon you and it visibly manifests itself through wealth. So basically it says if you're wealthy, it's because God has bestowed his grace upon you and you're therefore morally superior to others. And if you don't have wealth, it's because you're not part of those who are graced.
0: Political scientist Clyde Barrow warns that Texan Christo-fascism serves as the right-wing blueprint for the rest of the United States in the coming years. From the studios of KPFA in Berkeley, California, this is Against the Grain on Pacifica Radio. I'm Sasha Lilly. If Texas were a country, it would have the 10th largest GDP in the world. What happens in Texas has great consequence for the rest of the country. And since the 1990s, Texas has become a one-party state under the sway of the Republican Party. Clyde Barrow argues that the ideology and practice of the Texas GOP no longer hews along traditional Republican lines. Instead, he says it's Christo-fascist, an argument he makes in the Socialist Register. Clyde Barrow is professor of political science.

0: there was some indication that that might be the case. Politics tended to realign along class rather than race and ethnicity. And one of the things, of course, you saw is that Texas was really part of what was called the Boston-Austin Axis during the New Deal. The saying was always that Boston provided the brains and Texas provided the muscle to push the New Deal through. And there, you know, there was Texan was vice president, Texan was Speaker of the House, Texans controlled most of the important committees in the House of Representatives. Later you saw the election of a liberal such as Lyndon Johnson. And what happened then was that the local Texas establishment, which had been anchored, of course, in the cattle and cotton industries, was sort of usurped by the oil barons, who decided that they needed to stop this, that Texas somehow needed to be isolated and removed from this kind of trajectory that it was on that would turn it into sort of a liberal industrial state. And what they hit upon was an alliance with kind of the East Texas and rural evangelical Christians. And that sort of moved them from the Democratic to the Republican Party, which had dominated Texas after the Civil War. And that gradually took shape into sort of this kind of moral conservatism, where they gradually sort of recast the politics of class into the politics of race, sort of drawing on antebellum tropes and racism. What happened in the early 1990s is politics sort of began to transform in Texas. They sort of captured this. You know, there was two things that happened. One is, remember, in the 1980s when Reagan was the president, he actually gave a speech where he invited Southern conservatives to come home, the phrase he used, saying, you guys are all conservatives. You belong in the Republican Party. And you began to see that take place in Texas. It was a steady migration of conservative Democrats into the Republican Party. And with that, what you saw migrate into it was not just the old corporate libertarians, but this kind of East Texas rural evangelical Christians began to sort of overwhelm the party and demand that the party in Texas do what Reagan would never do, which is give them the cultural agenda, the moral agenda, the anti-abortion agenda, the racial agenda. And beginning in 1992, Texas became the first Republican Party in the country where these moral conservatives captured the party apparatus. And subsequently, Texas became a one-party state. Since 1992, Republicans have controlled both houses of the legislature, often with supermajorities. They've controlled every elected office in the executive branch of government, all of the Supreme Court positions, which are elected in Texas, and a majority of really local and county positions around the state. So it's become a one-party state. As one-party rule has become ensconced, they've gravitated further and further to the right. Kind of this Christo-fascist majority in the party has sort of emerged and taken control of it. And you've seen people who were once considered moderate Republicans, like Greg Abbott and John Cornyn, just move further and further and further to the right, to the point that I started arguing about 10 years ago, that it's time to quit referring to them as moral conservatives. Let's call them what they are. They're Christo-fascists, and it's a fundamentally different and very peculiar ideology that Texas has sort of led the way. The frightening thing, I argue, is that Texas is really the vanguard of a national movement. You've seen similar movements in places like Arizona, Ohio, Florida, South Carolina, on the scale that I've developed, that are all sort of up there in the top five states moving in this direction.
1: And we'll talk a lot more as we go about the implications of all of this for Texas and for the United States as a whole. But I wonder if you can tell us what you see are the defining features of what you term the Texas Republican Party's Christo-fascist ideology.
0: I would say the first defining element, sort of the key core concept of Christo-fascism, is what I call Christian supremacy. And this really consists of two things. The first is that they deny the separation of church and state. You've had many officials in Texas, but also other people, Lauren Boebert and many others, who said there's no separation of church and state in the Constitution. And they've even gone so far as to argue that the Constitution of the United States is anchored in biblical scripture, that it's grounded in the Bible. And so their argument is there can't be a separation of church and state. But they take that a step further.

0: They argue that not only is there not a separation of church and state, Christianity is supreme to all secular political institutions. The Constitution is subordinate to the Bible. Laws are subordinate to the Bible. And they even have a myth about the founding fathers of the Constitution, where they will argue that the founding fathers who authored the Constitution were divinely and directly inspired by God, that he sort of worked his magic through them, and the Constitution is therefore really a quasi-religious document and an effort to institute politically the will of God on earth. And so when you look at this, I'll use an example. I teach a course on Texas government. And a few years ago, you know, I always require my students to read the platforms of both the Democratic and Republican parties in Texas. And one day I asked them, I said, what if you substituted the word Allah for the word God every time it appears in the Republican Party platform? What do you see there? And after about 2 minutes, one of my students said, oh my God, it's the Taliban. And I said, that's right. It's the Texas Taliban. I said, one of them says God, one of them says Allah, but both of them articulate the same vision of society.
1: Well, let's talk more about that vision. I want to ask you more about the Christian supremacy, but let me ask you for a moment about the economic dimension of this Christo-fascist ideology, because, of course, the Texas Republican Party has a long history of advocating a kind of full-throated free market celebration and a support for capitalism. How does that commingle with this Christian supremacy?
0: Yeah, and this is one of the places where Christian supremacy has sort of appropriated economic libertarianism to its own purposes. You're right. I argue that one of the other sort of differences between what I'm calling American Christo-fascism, kind of traditional European fascism, is that fascists in Europe would always play with anti-capitalist tropes, even though they rarely followed through with it. They would invoke some of that rhetoric. American Christo-fascism, particularly as it emerges in Texas, is just full-blown free market capitalism. They absolutely are pro-free market everything. Well, how does that fit together? It goes like this. If you start from the premise that God created the universe and that it operates according to laws that he created, then their argument is that everything is sort of guided by this divine will. And their argument becomes then that the laws of supply and demand and the laws of the free market are in fact created by God. And therefore that capitalism is effectively divinely inspired and divinely sanctified through the laws of the free market. And this means that not only are they proponents of unregulated free markets, their argument is that anybody who would tinker with that through regulations or socialistic policies or public ownership or anything of that sort is not just advocating what they would consider bad policy. So it's not just a policy disagreement. They are actually advocating sinful and immoral policies that contravene the will of God. So the argument would be trying to overturn the laws of the free market would be like trying to overturn the law of gravity. You just can't do it, and you shouldn't do it. And so what this does is set up this kind of moral bifurcation where this isn't a policy disagreement about what economic policies are better or worse. It is a moral disagreement between sinners and those who follow the word of God. And this means that anyone to the left of a free market capitalist is effectively sinful, immoral, defiant of the will of God, and a threat to the Christian supremacy. And the consequence of this is they create a sort of Manichaean view of us versus them. They don't see the political world on a spectrum, right, that runs across from left to right. They see it as a sort of duality between us and everything else, which is why you will see them quite earnestly make preposterous statements, you know, that Kamala Harris is a Marxist, that Joe Biden is a communist. They genuinely believe this because their view is anything that's not free market is a step down the road to Stalinist communism. and therefore you have to nip it in the bud at the earliest possible moment. But it means they view themselves as sort of divinely sanctified in their attacks on anything they consider, quote, left.
1: Well, I'm sure we'll return to the question of Donald Trump, but how do Texas Republicans square those ideas around economics and religion with the faux populism of Donald Trump, at least on the campaign trail?
0: There's a couple of ways. One of which, really beginning again, going back to the 1930s, is kind of Christo-fascism was very much linked to a form of social Darwinism. And the way that worked, you could trace this all the way back to early Puritanism and sort of Calvinist Protestantism. But if you look at this doctrine, today they call it the prosperity gospel, the new word for it. But the way this worked was the idea that only those who had received the grace of God would go to heaven. And somewhere along the way, John Calvin somehow decided that only 144,000 people in the whole history of the world would ever go to heaven. It comes out of the book of Revelation somehow. But if you ask yourself, given the how many billions of people exist on the history of this planet before we finally exterminate ourselves, you have to realize a very small percentage of people. So if you're a true believer, it creates a lot of anxiety about, am I one of the ones who's going to make it to heaven? Well, how do you know this? You know this because God has bestowed his grace upon you and it visibly manifests itself through wealth. So basically it says if you're wealthy, it's because God has bestowed his grace upon you and you are therefore morally superior to others. And if you don't have wealth, it's because you're not part of those who are graced. And tough luck, that's your fate in life. And it is linked to this kind of social Darwinism in the sense of saying that, well, if you have wealth, it's because you manifested good Christian virtues. You worked hard, you were diligent, you were prudent, you engaged in deferred gratification. And if you don't have wealth, if you're poor, it's because you're lazy, you're not diligent, you're not prudent, you're a spendthrift, you waste your money, you drink too much, whatever it may be, and therefore you deserve your fate in life. And that's a very powerful strain of Protestant Christianity. Certainly it is in Texas. And so the argument is that these people look up to the wealthy and admire them and, in fact, embrace the idea that they're morally superior to them, that they have earned their wealth, that they deserve their wealth, whether you believe that or not. Now, with respect to Donald Trump, well, he's got the wealth, but one would say, how would you consider him to be a good Christian? They've actually developed a very elaborate theory to explain away what we might consider Donald Trump's degeneracy. And it's basically a story of Cyrus. I can't count all the details, but it's basically the idea that God sometimes works his miracles through bad people. And whether Trump himself is a good Christian is of no consequence to this ideology. It's the fact that he is an instrument of their political objectives. And the key touchstone for them on that is that he got the Supreme Court packed with anti-abortion judges and overturned Roe versus Wade, which was their primary issue. And in that respect, they would say that Trump was the instrument of God. Whether he is personally a good Christian or not is of no consequence. He carried out the word.
1: Political scientist Clyde Barrow is my guest. He's the author of the essay, What's Wrong with Texas? The Ideology of American Christo-Fascism. This is Against the Grain, and I'm Sasha Lilly. So, Clyde, you were just describing the gymnastics that it takes to justify Donald Trump for these right-wing Christians and this notion that worldly success, enriching yourself, is linked to moral superiority. So since that idea is widely held amongst the Texas Republican Party, would it be fair to say then that policies that might, say, tax the rich or redistribute their wealth would be anathema? In fact, I guess would be sinful.
0: Absolutely. Absolutely. And if you look at Texas, the inequality of wealth and income in the state has been growing dramatically over the last 40 years since Republican Party dominance. You probably know that Texas is one of the few states that does not have an income tax.
1: Sure.
0: And that's very important because Texas loves to sell itself to business as a low tax state, which if you looked at the overall average rate of taxation, that would be true. It sort of falls somewhere in the middle to just below the median in terms of tax burden. But that is entirely because it doesn't tax the top 10% of people who own 50% of the state's income. If you were to look at the other 90% of the population who are burdened with sales taxes and property taxes and user fees, you would find they are paying as much or more than the average working or middle class person in a state like New York or California.
1: So they have to make up the difference.
0: Absolutely. And they also make it up with one of the most poorly funded and performing public education systems in the state. And I could go through, as I do in my Texas government class, a whole litany of things where Texas has the lowest rate of insured population in the country, one of the highest rates of poverty, one of the highest rates. It has more minimum wage jobs than any state in the country. And we could go on and on and on with this litany of sort of poor demographic performance by the state. And as a consequence, yeah, the policies very clearly favor the wealthy. They disadvantage the working class and the middle class. And it's visible across a wide range of industries.
1: We'll talk more about this ideology, but I do want to ask you, since you just raised the enormous economic inequality in Texas, about who actually supports the Texas Republican Party. You just mentioned the huge number of people in minimum wage jobs in Texas, and yet this is an ideology that would abolish the minimum wage and certainly keep it as low as possible.
0: Yeah, and let's point out that Texas has one of the lowest minimum wages in the country. It's not a state that is above the federal minimum wage. It hasn't raised the minimum wage in a very long time.
1: So who is then the base for the Texas Republican Party? To what degree are working class people and poor people on board with these policies that obviously especially disadvantage them?
0: Really good question, because I don't want to create the wrong impression here. If you looked at a map of Texas, you know, sometimes we get these geographic maps where we have the red parts and the blue parts. And if you looked at a map of Texas, it's overwhelmingly red. I have to disabuse students of this all the time. It's overwhelmingly red. But I point out, if you look at who lives in those red spots, it's virtually nobody. It's the West Texas. It's the Panhandle. It's not a huge population base. If you look at the cities, Dallas, Fort Worth, San Antonio, Austin, the border area, and Houston, it's blue. It's liberal. And I do want to talk about this later. And that's the majority of the state's population. There is a longstanding left-wing populist coalition that goes all the way back to the populist era of the 1980s that consists primarily of educated young professionals living in the city, Hispanics, African-Americans, and white working class people, particularly those who are unionized and work in areas like construction, refineries, the oil and timber industry, and things like that. And that was sort of the backbone of the New Deal surge back in the 1930s, and there was another sort of liberal progressive wave in the 1970s. But why don't they capture Texas? And there's a couple of answers to that. The simple answer is they don't vote. When John Cornyn was first elected to the Senate, if blacks and Hispanics had voted in the same proportions as whites in Texas, John Cornyn would have lost the election. And that would be true of election after election. Let's not forget what Hillary Clinton only lost Texas by 3 or 4 percentage points. Beto O'Rourke came within a percentage or two of beating Ted Cruz. So it's not that far away, but Texas has implemented a vast array of voter suppression laws that make it very difficult for people to vote, that in some cases make it criminal penalties for people to assist people in voting. And when you're that close to the margin, you don't have to suppress a lot of people. You only need to shave off 1, 2, 3% of the vote in order to keep this Republican minority rule in place. It looks like a majority because they win the elections, but they are not a majority by public opinion Overwhelmingly, by two-thirds to three-quarters, Texans expressed dissatisfaction with the policies that are implemented in this state, but the difficulty is getting them to vote in the proportions necessary to turn the state around. And Republicans, well, now the Shelby case and now this most recent case, make it very difficult to do. The financial advantages of the Republican Party are, of course, overwhelming. Corporate support remains important to the Republican Party here. But it's important to remember that there is an opposition, but it's greatly disadvantaged by the political institutions, by voter suppression, as well as by the financial disadvantages that have been created by the Citizens United case, which have just turned elections into money contests.
1: Why have corporations especially back the Republican Party? I mean, since, of course, we can see that the Democratic Party is very favorable to business as well.
0: Well, I compare it kind of the oligarchs in Russia. I think it's the same relationship. You know, I don't think the oligarchs believe all of this, the Eastern Orthodox stuff that Putin puts out. And I don't think the corporate elites in Texas believe the Christo fascist evangelicalism puts out. But they get what they want. You know, they get a low minimum wage. They get no health care for their employees. They get no environmental regulations. They get no corporate taxation, no income taxation. So the policy regime benefits them to a great deal. And for that reason, they continue to support the party financially, even if they're not any longer integrated into its party apparatus.
1: What do we know about the social, say, demographic breakdown of the Republican Party? So you mentioned where it's getting its funding, and that we should not be confused by the red maps of Texas, given that the places that are red are the low population density areas. So given all of that, who actually supports the Texas Republican Party? Who votes for them?
0: Well, first of all, if we break it down by race, it's overwhelmingly white. I mean, no question about that. But it's not all whites. In terms of what I would call its mass electoral base, it's primarily people coming out of rural and small town areas around the state, bolstered by a suburban white middle class of middle class and upper middle class professions that are attached to the corporate sector, whether it be insurance, real estate, corporate attorneys, medical professions, and those things. And then, of course, the corporate elite that finances the party. So that would really be the demographic makeup. As I said, once again, as I show my students in charts all the time, I said, if you add all those people up and you look at then who votes for the Democratic Party, you'd say, well, the Democratic constituency and its social base is the majority of the state of Texas, but they're not a majority of the electorate. And that's the problem.
1: What are the political implications for the ideology of Christofascism that you've been describing? You were talking about its marriage of free market capitalism on the one hand and Christian supremacy on the other. And I wanted to ask you, how does that Christian supremacy end up shaping notions of politics in Texas?
0: Well, I think the best way to address that is just to talk about a couple of policies that I think exemplify this. You know, even before Roe versus Wade was overturned, Texas had adopted a draconian law, which was that if the Supreme Court ever overturned Roe versus Wade, it was automatically over, you know, in Texas, that abortion was basically illegal at this point. But they adopted a law in order to circumvent constitutional restrictions that give someone the right to sue an individual who in any way facilitates an abortion. Now, let's say if my neighbor was pregnant and then I noticed the next day that she wasn't, I couldn't sue her, but I could sue her husband or any person who drove her to an abortion clinic. I could sue an airline that transported her to another state to receive one. I could sue the medical clinic, the doctors and the nurses who were responsible for doing the abortion. So it became what I call this Stasi-like system of encouraging people to spy on their own neighbors and to sue them and to prosecute them for financial gain. because you get compensated for this if you win the case. So they actually made it financially lucrative to sue people for participating in an abortion. Another case would be that it became a criminal offense to transport somebody to a poll for an electoral purpose. Well, how else is a disabled person going to get to a poll, or an elderly person who doesn't have a driver's license any longer? But going back to the abortion, here's another thing that they've done. It became apparent that women were leaving the state to go to New Mexico and Colorado in search to get abortions. So many counties and municipalities started adopting ordinances, making it a criminal offense to use their roadways for the purpose of seeking an abortion. So you couldn't drive through the city of Lubbock on your way to New Mexico or Colorado, but this was an actually organized political movement of Christian evangelicals that were getting cities and counties to adopt these kinds of ordinances and to make it a criminal offense. That's one example. Another, which is, again, longstanding, going back to the 1930s, has to do with the educational system. Texas has long had a very centralized educational curriculum, despite, you know, supposedly being anti-government. Teachers here have to abide by mandatory, state-mandated curriculum. And you cannot deviate from that curriculum. You can be fired if you do so. And the content of that curriculum is dictated by an elected state board of education. Now, I'll just give you a couple examples of some of the things they've done. We could spend a whole program just talking about this, but some of the most recent things they've done. They mandated that any references to Helen Keller be removed from American history books. This is the woman who invented Braille so that blind people could read, but she was also a socialist. And we can't have our students thinking that socialists might do something good for mankind. And so she was removed from the textbooks. They removed Hillary Clinton, first woman to run for president, just erased her from the textbooks, prohibited her name from being in the textbook. And one of my favorites is they have a module of sort of people who were foundational to the American Constitution. They removed Thomas Hobbes, great political philosopher of the Leviathan, and replaced him with Moses. Moses was a progenitor of the U.S. Constitution. And it's one thing after another like this, where they have literally turned the public education system into a totalitarian propaganda machine. You know, and I have students over and over come to me, you know, after my Texas government class, go, wow, we never learned about that in high school. And I was like, you weren't supposed to. That was the whole point. Well, because of that, they've now instituted similar restrictions on the universities. You know, I told my students last couple of years ago, I said, the course I'm teaching right now will be illegal in a very short period of time. And it is now illegal. It's not going to stop me from teaching what I teach. But they've now mandated that we may not touch upon any controversial issue. Controversial from whose perspective? No references to race, gender, sex, LGBTQ. We had one professor at Texas A&M. They forced him to remove Plato from his syllabus. His syllabus talks about gay issues. Well, to make matters worse, one university after another, including my own, are now mandating standardized online syllabi, which they are monitoring using artificial intelligence, so that there is literally an AI supervision and monitoring to sort of root out what they deem to be controversial topics, which are just basically race, gender, and class fits in that as well, to basically sort of suppress the reality of American history. Give you an example. I had one where teach the history of Jim Crow laws, voter suppression laws, and whites-only primaries in Texas. You know, I had a student tell me, he says, you know, Dr. Burrow, you're not supposed to be teaching critical race theory in Texas. It's prohibited, which it is. I said, I'm not teaching critical race theory. I'm teaching critical race facts, because lynchings did happen in Texas, and I can document that for you. But this is the place that we're at, to where they are literally monitoring and firing people. There are over 40 active cases of faculty who've been terminated in the state of Texas for these reasons, that are at least by the Texas AAUP. And that's a gross understatement of what's actually going on in the state right now. So they're literally purging the universities based on these policies.
1: Well, how does that all square with, you know, on the one hand, the right takes a position of limited government and individual liberty? How does this square with the reality of the Texas Republican Party's, the Texas state's policies?
0: Yeah, that's a really good point. And that's why I draw the distinction where I said we're not doing kind of the traditional conservative notion of limited government anymore. And I think this is where Christo-fascism enters the picture. While Christo-fascism embraces limited government to no government when it comes to the economy, it fully embraces a very powerful, intrusive, regulatory, even totalitarian state when it comes to regulating everything involving morality and culture. And it makes no apology for that at this point. It's not even trying to engage in ideological gyrations. It's very blunt. We're right. We're morally superior. We're acting on the will of God, and you will comply with our demands, or we will fire you, drive you out of the state, do whatever it takes, indoctrinate you. It's just pure fascism at this point.
1: I'm speaking with political scientist Clyde Barrow. He's the author of an essay in the Socialist Register titled What's Wrong with Texas? The Ideology of American Christo-Fascism. I'm Sasha Lilly, and this is Against the Grain. So let me ask you then about the fascist part of this. I assume what you're arguing is not that Texas is in a full-blown state of fascism, but the people in charge have an ideology which is wedded to that. And I wanted to ask you how the crucial defining aspects of dictatorship or an aspiration toward dictatorship is manifest.
0: Yeah, really good. Again, I'll give you a few examples of this. First of all, fascism, in my view, is not just sort of an elite phenomenon. It's typically a social movement. It does have a mass social base. And,
1: sure.
0: And in Texas, has a pretty strong paramilitary social base. But to give you some examples of sort of the tendency toward dictatorship, I'll give you a couple. One of the tendencies we've seen over the last three or four legislative sessions in Texas is that the legislature has been increasingly giving the governor the power to remove local elected officials for taking policy positions that violate their precepts. And give you some examples of what I'm talking about here. You know, again, you have to remember that you have some urban areas that are fairly progressive in terms of the policies they've adopted. And so the cities have been pushing back against the state in a variety of ways with laws that would be considered fairly progressive. And the state is trying to squash this and shut this down. So one example of this would be Texas passed an anti-sanctuary cities law, making it allowable for the governor to withhold state funds from cities that are sanctuary cities. Well, the irony of this law is that Texas does not have a single sanctuary city. Not one. But what that law also contains are provisions making it a criminal and civil offense for a municipal official to articulate policies favorable to a sanctuary city. So you can't even say it out loud or speak about it without the prospect that the governor may have the authority to remove you from office, or the attorney general prosecute you and fine you. We had a case of the police chief in San Antonio being sort of persecuted over issues related to his failure to cooperate with ICE, or at least their allegations that he did. He can remove elected district attorneys if they fail to carry out the governor's policies as he sees them fit. And one thing that they did recently that quite draconian is they started passing a series of kind of ad hoc laws one by one to sort of overturn what cities do. So to give you an example, a lot of the cities in Texas had a law or local ordinance that required construction workers, required companies to give construction workers two 10-minute water breaks during the workday, one in the morning, one in the afternoon. Well, this is a state where temperatures regularly hit 105, 110 degrees. And if you're working on a roof putting out, it's going to hit 120 degrees. All this required was two 10-minute water breaks. Texas passed a law making that illegal. Can't even give them two water breaks because it costs business too much money. And people have died because of this. One of the things the legislature finally did, and this also had to do with laws on environmental regulations, plastic bag prohibitions, heritage tree ordinances, a whole range of things. They finally got tired of passing ad hoc provisions. So they finally passed what is called the Death Star Law in Texas. And to make a long story short, what the Death Star Law does is preemptively prohibit any municipality from adopting a ordinance that would be in conflict with the free market principles. You have to go to the state and ask for permission, knowing they're going to say no. So in a word, basically what the Death Star Law does is make liberalism and social democracy illegal in Texas cities, prohibits it, can't do it. And a municipality that does so runs the risk of losing state assistance and a whole variety of other financial and other incentives. So it's basically made it illegal in Texas to let construction workers have a drink of water in the afternoon.
1: That is inhumane. You mentioned earlier paramilitaries, and I wanted to ask you about that because, as you say, when we think of the distinction between authoritarian states and ones that are fascist or authoritarian movements and fascist ones, paramilitary people in the streets tends to be a key element. Who are the paramilitaries? What is their relationship with the Texas Republican Party?
0: First of all, let me say that every state has a National Guard or has a unit of the National Guard. Texas actually has a Department of the Military. So it basically views itself as its own country with its own Department of the Military, not a National Guard force. One of the things that Governor Greg Abbott did a few years ago is invoke a provision of the U.S. Constitution that has never been invoked by any governor in history, which if you recall, I forget the exact clause, but it basically, only the federal government can declare war. But it basically says that a state can go to war if it is invaded. If it's physically invaded by a foreign power, it can move to defend itself. Well, they started using the language of invasion to refer to migrants coming across the border, which became the excuse to the governor to deploy the, quote, Texas military to the border with literally armored personnel vehicles, razor wire across, they laid miles and miles of razor wire across the border as if it was North Korea. They've deployed military units to support the border patrol. They've sent something like 2,000 state troopers, and I got something to say about that, to the border, because the Texas auditors did an interesting study on that one. And so you have this whole militarization of the border area with National Guard troops and state troops using military weaponry, bolstered and supported by just a whole range of paramilitary groups who get involved in this. They have to kind of stay in the background. So, Texas is a place where you have the Oath Keepers, the Patriot Front, the Constitutional Sheriffs, Proud Boys. They all operate here in different ways. Not to mention, we could go into the Texas gun laws, where now has unlicensed open carry. And this is part of the militarization of paramilitarization of the state, where it's not just the government, it's the encouragement of paramilitary operations by individuals and private organizations, basically to terrorize the left and terrorize those who don't agree with them. On the assumption, which I think is a mistaken assumption in Texas, that people on the left don't own guns. That's another story. But let me give you an example. This is years ago when I first went to the University of Texas, Rio Grande Valley. They passed a law allowing license concealed carry on university campuses. I wanted to install a metal detector to the department's main office door. I didn't want invisible guns coming into my office. The university actually prohibited that on the grounds that it violated the right to privacy of gun owners. So it was basically we had to protect the rights to privacy of gun owners over the safety and lives of faculty and secretaries working in the department. And the point that drove home to me was the point is to intimidate us. It is to make us scared to speak up. They want those guns out there in the hands of as many people as possible. And I'm sure you've seen it from afar. What's the solution to gun violence? For them, it's more guns. It's always more guns.
1: Clyde Barrow is my guest, author of What's Wrong with Texas? The Ideology of American Christo-Fascism. I'm Sasha Lilly. So how does the right in Texas, how does it see itself in relationship to the National Republican Party? Because, of course, nationalism and kind of ultranationalism is one of the hallmarks of the right. But in the case of Texas, you know, is the allegiance to the United States or the state of Texas?
0: Yeah, it's a bit contradictory in Texas, but this is why I refer to them as the vanguard of the Republican Party. And I think they view themselves as the vanguard of a national movement, and they see their allies, as I mentioned, in places like Florida, South Carolina, Idaho, and Arizona, Ohio, Indiana, increasingly, would be among them. And they're really at the forefront of this movement. And sometimes from where I sit, Greg Abbott and Ron DeSantis seem to compete with each other to see who can be the most extreme and the most outlandish in terms of going down this road. But I think that where the Texas Republican Party sees itself is leading the National Republican Party in this direction and sort of exporting this Christo fascism to the entire country. And it's certainly something I would argue that Donald Trump would embrace. And let's not forget, you know, J.D. Vance is a Dominionist. Ted Cruz is a Dominionist. This is a variant of Christo fascism.
1: Can you say what a Dominionist is?
0: Well, instead of being Protestants, they're Catholics, but they essentially believe the same thing as the Christo fascists. They just come at it from a slightly different Catholic theology.
1: So then let me ask you about the implications for the rest of the United States of the successes, the agenda of the Texas Republican Party, the way it took over the apparatus of the state in Texas, and the way it has disenfranchised opposition, has squelched dissent, has done what it can to keep a lid on opposition from within cities and other sectors of society that are not happy about this right-wing agenda, political and ideological. What do you think are the implications of this for the rest of the United States, given that, of course, although the right is powerful in certain parts of the country, the rest of the country is not Texas?
0: I think one of the most important movements in this direction was the recent Supreme Court ruling gutting what was left of the Voting Rights Act and basically allowing racial and political partisan gerrymandering. As I mentioned, one of the keys to success in Texas has been their ability to engage in voter suppression. And as I said, you don't need to shave off a lot of the vote to keep the minority in power. And so I think this has really opened the door to a lot of other states to sort of move aggressively in this direction. And you've certainly seen it, particularly in a lot of the southern states at this point. So I think that's an important one right there is, you know, the ability to suppress the vote and to maintain minority rule. Then, of course, you know, there are all the other things that we can see with, you know, just disregarding the separation of powers, disregarding judicial decisions, stacking the Supreme Court, overturning longstanding precedents such as abortion and probably more to come. So, you know, there's still more to come. I think we're far from the end of this nationally, and I think Texas will continue to push this agenda hard unless something happens. You know, a lot of people here are hoping maybe James Tallarico is going to finally win a U.S. Senate seat for the state of Texas and put a crack in this red wall. We'll see. But should that not happen, I think there's still a long road to hoe down this road, far from safety.
1: Right, and of course you're talking about the Democrat who will be opposing Trump's endorsed candidate, Texas Attorney General Ken Paxton, for senator.
0: A self-admitted felon, Ken Paxton, but that doesn't seem to deter them. Seems to be a qualification to run for office at some point.
1: Well, again, is that more of the good things come in bad packages ideology for people on the Christian right in Texas?
0: Well, yeah, because if you want to talk about Ken Paxton, remember, this is the guy who was suing state after state after state on the grounds he was claiming election fraud back in 2020. Promotes himself as a good Christian, but his wife is divorcing him accordingly on biblical grounds. That's what the divorce papers say.
1: Well, let me end by asking you, we've been talking about, of course, for the whole hour about the far right in Texas, and of course, a lot about elections, but what is the state of social movements in Texas, given that it is a highly polarized state, given the intense repression, you know, including mass deportations and so on? What would you say is the state of opposition in Texas?
0: Very scattered and fragmented. You know, it's the Democratic Party is a shadow of what it was in Texas, say, 40 or 50 years ago. It has a hard time fielding candidates. It has an even harder time fielding candidates that anybody recognizes. And, of course, if you can't get people elected to get name recognition, it becomes harder and harder. So it's become very difficult for the Democratic Party to act as a unifying force. So you have lots of scattered movements. You have, you have Hispanic groups, you have Catholic groups, you have, African-American groups. The unions here are very small. It's only about 5% of the workforce. Public employees virtually have no rights whatsoever. It's a right-to-work state. So it's very difficult. And to get another example, when students at the University of Texas Austin mobilized in a pro-Palestinian protest, it wasn't 24 hours before they were being beaten over the head with police batons. The president of the university immediately called out the police to suppress it and was cheered on by the governor and the board of regents. Says, that's the way you do it. Right? Don't let them take over buildings. Just call out the police and beat them up and expel them, which is what happened. So, you know, this is a place where they will respond to dissent violently very quickly. They don't mess around.
1: Well, let me end it by asking you about Latinos in particular in Texas and how mass deportations have played out.
0: Yeah, you know, the Hispanic community is an interesting one because it's not a monolithic community. They were a strong component of the old New Deal coalition based on economic issues and their economic status, but they're also Catholic and they tend to be very culturally conservative. And so the Republican agenda has a certain appeal to them on that side. With immigration, you're going to find a wide range of views. There are a lot of Hispanics who are anti-immigration. You know, they will argue, I came here legally, or that I came here, you know, my family was here hundreds of years ago. And they don't. And a lot of the immigration, you know, is not from Mexico anymore. It's from other parts of Latin America, and most of the Hispanics in South Texas are Mexican American. So they don't necessarily view these people as their compatriots. So you get a wide, wide range of views among Hispanics on the immigration issue. One of the things we have seen, however, it's definitely impacted the workforce, particularly the construction industry and the agricultural industry, where the workforce is starting to dry up because so many of them were undocumented immigrants. And you, even though a lot of the areas in South Texas voted for Trump, there's a lot of buyer's remorse at this point. I think you're going to see that change in the next election. Some of it related to economic issues. Some of it related to, oh, I didn't know you were going to deport my grandmother. I thought it was going to be somebody else's. And I didn't know you were going to run my workforce off. So you're starting to see things move back in the other direction to a certain degree, but you're never going to see the Hispanic community unified to the same extent as, say, African Americans are typically, where 90% of them vote Democratic.
1: Clyde Barrow, we're out of time. Thank you so much.
0: Thank you. I enjoyed it.
1: I've been speaking with Clyde Barrow, professor of political science at the University of Texas, Rio Grande Valley. He is the author of the essay in the Socialist Register, What's Wrong with Texas? The Ideology of American Christofascism, also the author of A Critique of Political Science. You've been listening to Against the Grain. I'm Sasha Lilly. Thanks so much for listening, and please tune in again next time.

0: Welcome to 2026 Talks, where we're following our democracy in historic times.
1: Subject to finalization of documents, we should get done over the next few days. Probably have a signing maybe in Europe.
0: President Donald Trump says the U.S. and Iran have agreed to stop fighting. The White House says they'll sign a 90-day ceasefire in Switzerland on Friday, reopening the Strait of Hormuz and ending the blockade of Iranian ports. The U.S. is to release billions of dollars in frozen Iranian assets, and the countries have 60 days to negotiate on Iran's nuclear program. Tehran is calling it a victory, and Israel's continued attacks in Lebanon may still complicate the situation. Gas prices are falling, but remain well above pre-war levels. Depleted fuel stockpiles could take months to recover. Investment bank Goldman Sachs warns right now the oil market seems too focused on the immediate outcome of the war and not enough on underlying fuel supply and demand issues. This comes when the economy is at a fragile point. Despite some economic growth and relatively low unemployment so far in Trump's second term, Washington Post reporting confirms surveys showing voters are worried by the president's trade policies and the slashing of government staff and services. And the paper says they're deeply concerned that artificial intelligence is threatening career prospects. A new report from progressive group Demos argues the huge disparity in wealth is driving the growing affordability crisis. Demos says 900 billionaires now have almost twice the net worth of the entire bottom half of all households. Jeffrey Gustavson with the Washington State nonprofit Firelands Workers United says solving that starts with breaking corporate influence.
2: These are companies that have essentially rigged the system in their favor for a very long time, and it's especially strong in our state given the presence of large tech companies that are some of the wealthiest companies in the history of the world that are raking in record profits year after year.
0: It's been 10 years since the Pulse nightclub shooting in Orlando, Florida, when a gunman opened fire at a gay nightclub, killing nearly 50 and injuring even more. Orlando Mayor Buddy Dyer says the community is coming together to honor and remember those lost.
3: Our community has come together again through a variety of remembrance activities, from various church services, the Mental Health Association luncheon, to our sports teams, creating the Orlando United Church to benefit the Orlando Resiliency Services.
0: June is Pride Month, but there's a growing disparity in attitudes. For 6 years, gay advocacy group Out Leadership has measured the business and workplace climate for gay and transgender people. Their index shows rising anti-LGBTQ sentiment and legislation, including so-called Don't Say Gay bills in Florida, Indiana, Kansas, and North Carolina. University of California professor Brandon Robinson says a backlash shouldn't stop people from observing the month.
4: We should be really celebrating it. We should be saying we're here. We matter. We're important. We have value. It's needed more now than it has been lately.
0: A Public Religion Research Institute poll from March finds nearly three quarters of Americans support non-discrimination protections and almost two thirds support same-sex marriage. I'm Edwin J. Vieira for Pacifica Network and Public News Service. 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
8: Today on Law and Disorder, we get an on-the-ground update about the ongoing economic hardship in Cuba and an analysis of the historic sabotage against the Cuban people.
9: Our guest is longtime Cuban supporter Ike Nahum, a founder and leader of the New York-New Jersey-Cuba Sea Coalition. We'll also be joined by Chicago's prominent anti-police abuse attorney Flint Taylor of the People's Law Office to talk about his life's work in freeing wrongfully sentenced inmates.
8: His new book, titled The Conviction Machine, outlines how the use of torture by the Chicago Police Department coerced confessions out of those in the African-American community, some of whom were sentenced to death or have been in prison for decades.
10: Stay with us.
9: I'm New York City attorney and author Michael Stephen Smith.
8: And I'm Jim Lafferty, a decades-long political activist, and once the national director of the National Lawyers Guild. When the Cuban Revolution succeeded on January 1st of 1959, it drove the American-supported Batista dictator out of the country. One of the first things that the revolution government did was to create a law, which is very popular because a lot of people who would have fought on the side of the revolution benefited directly from it, to initiate a comprehensive land reform. Previously, large tracts of land had been owned by American corporations. The average peasant worked part-time, seasonally, was not literate, and lived from hand to mouth. what the revolutionary government did was to nationalize the big properties, which was their right under international law. Not only did it nationalize the large plots of land, but the government told the former owners that they would be compensated for their losses. They said to the American owners, quote, "We will pay you exactly the amount you said the land was worth when you listed it for tax purposes," close quote. Well, the Cuban government was turned down by the United States on that offer. In retaliation, the United States, which was refining all of Cuba's oil in American-owned oil refineries, stopped refining the oil, and Cuba was cut off from gasoline. What did the Cubans do? They nationalized the oil refineries. Then the bus company was nationalized. The phone company was nationalized. The nickel mines were nationalized. The top levels of the economy were all nationalized. Instead of having production for profit, which is really irrational and anarchical, they had a planned economy, which is called a socialist economy. That's what happened very quickly to America's surprise in Cuba. Getting that property back has been the aim of American foreign policy ever since. Cuba has great respect and support internationally because of the example it set. It has free education, universal health care, inexpensive housing, wonderful art and music and dance. The USA has aimed to overturn Cuba's accomplishments and example. Its economic, political, and diplomatic aggression against Cuba has been relentless for 67 years now. But under Trump, it's never been worse.

0: went into his biography, but I know for sure that his family left Cuba before the revolution when it was under the Batista dictatorship. He often tries to portray himself in a lying way, which is typical for him, as a exile from the revolution and so on. I don't particularly know what his family's relationship was, what it was with the Batista dictatorship, but obviously in the United States as an emerging political figure, he grew up and developed in the exile community after the revolution, which built a big political base in South Florida thanks to major subsidies from the U.S. government. And ever since then, he's been a primary voice in the United States and in U.S. Bourgeois politics for the overthrow and the destruction of the Cuban Revolution. So the interests that he represents are the interests of those in the United States that feel that the Cuban Revolution represented and still represents to this day a political threat because of its example.
1: Like, what about President Donald Trump? What does he represent and the people around him, and what do they want to get out of Cuba?
0: Well, Trump, that was part of his base and donor base and political base of the community in Miami and South Florida that opposed the revolution. He ingratiated themselves with them. There were rumors at some point he wanted to build hotels in Cuba, whatever, but that's not relevant. I mean, once there's many examples of politicians that before they get elected, they give lip service to opposing the blockade and the embargo and U.S. policy. I don't think Trump ever fit into that category. Once they get in office, they generally, this is true for, like, for Barack Obama, for example, until the end of his second term, they generally try to promote, sometimes with tactical differences, because it's a hot issue in the world and in the hemisphere and in U.S. politics, that you have a country that had a successful social revolution on the doorsteps of the United States and has consistently fought to defend the interests of the oppressed and exploited in the hemisphere and internationally. That's something that is just not tolerable. And in the case of Cuba, the fact that it had successfully defied U.S. dictates over many, many decades is another reason for them to hate Cuba. So what interest does Trump represent? What interest does Rubio represent? They represent the interests of the ruling billionaires in the United States, and they have a definite stake in trying to crush an example like Cuba that's proven so stalwart over the years.
2: Mm-hmm. And I wonder, Ike, what are they doing in Cuba to essentially asphyxiate the Cuban people? I mean, to demolish the Cuban government, really, and the people of, with it, the people of Cuba.
0: The word asphyxiate is a perfect word to describe what they're attempting to do now with the oil blockade, with the intensification of sanctions, which in Trump's first administration, which he reversed the limited openings that Obama had finally initiated in the last period of his second term, I believe they introduced 243 measures in that first period that tightened on every level the sanctions and the putting Cuba on the terrorism list and all these things that now have culminated, because over the years, this is a policy that's been going on and developed for 67 years now, and it's had its ups and downs. There's been attempts to try to use the carrot, but mostly it's been the stick. And in the last period, especially signaled by the January 6th invasion of Venezuela, the kidnapping of Maduro and Celia Flores, that was a signal that they were going to really try to go in for the kill. That's what they've been trying to do. The forms that takes, in addition to the oil blockade, the pressuring of governments not to sell oil to Cuba, just on every level of a full court press to try to

0: asphyxiate Cuba.
1: Ike Nahum, how long has the blockade been going on, and what has it done to stunt the development of the Cuban economy?
0: Well, the blockade, which is really an economic and political war, began shortly after the triumph of the revolution, when the revolutionary government began to implement the serious social and economic and reforms that they organized the July 26th movement and the revolutionary struggle around. Most of these concretely were laid out in Fidel Castro's speech, History Will Absolve Me, a famous speech. But everything from controlling rents, from a major land reform, to overcoming and really smashing the Jim Crow segregation modeled after the U.S. that dominated in Cuban society, to expanding health care access, making it free. All of these reforms, especially land reform, affected the material interests of major U.S. corporations. And up until the Cuban Revolution, the Cuban economy and politics was overwhelmingly dominated by U.S. Interests. So the development of the economy has been, you know, egregious because you have the largest, most powerful economy in the world, 90 miles from Cuba, that tries to use its weight in every way they can to prevent the island's development. I don't remember the exact figure, but a number of economists in Cuba, I think connected to the United Nations, have estimated that over the years, tens, if not hundreds of billions of dollars have been indirectly extracted from Cuba and Cuba's development by these sanctions. But at the same time, Cuba has resisted that, has fought to expand its relations with economies around the world. And despite this incredible pressure, has managed to have really impressive indices around healthcare, literacy, infant mortality. Of course, all of that is under big pressure now. It's a very increasingly unbearable situation because of the step up and escalation of the economic war. But they like to say in their duplicitous sophistry of language and stuff, they say, oh, Cuba's a failed state. Look, they can't even keep the lights on. But of course, they all conveniently leave out the impact of the blockade. I'm sure we'll get into how Cuba is fighting that on an international level and why we need more solidarity than ever. But it's had a horrific impact on the development of the Cuban economy, on its industrialization, on its trade with other countries, on the tremendous expenses that it has to do to carry out trade with faraway countries when they could have easily very trade with the United States and so on.
2: When the vote comes up in the United Nations, we're talking about the legality of all this. When the vote comes up in the United Nations on the legality of the U.S. blockade of Cuba, which it has for the last 30 years, which nations support Cuba and which nations do not?
0: Well, the overwhelming majority of nations that vote in the UN General Assembly for this resolution against the commercial, economic, and financial embargo of the United States against Cuba, this is the wording of it, overwhelmingly for the past, I think, 32 years, number of people in the General Assembly, unfortunately, it's a non-binding vote, but it's overwhelming in every area of the world. In fact, it's one of the most remarkable things. I generally organize lots of people to go inside the UN to watch this vote every year, and have done so for many, many years. And you have the most amazing array of otherwise mutually hostile forces that unite to vote against the blockade. Iran and Saudi Arabia, Pakistan and India, you know, over the years. The Cubans very cleverly about 35 years ago used a procedural mechanism in the UN when the U.S. delegates were napping or something to slip in that this vote would take place every year. At first, many nations abstained in the vote because they didn't want to counter the tremendous U.S. pressure that came down once they realized that that this vote was going to happen. So the first couple of years, the vote was like maybe 60% against the U.S., another 20, 30% abstaining, and then a handful of nations voting with the U.S. Over the next decades, that vote became virtually unanimous. The United States would pressure dependencies like the Solomon Islands and other places to vote with them. But the votes were like, you know, 180-2. Now, the one nation that has consistently followed the U.S. lead in their votes has been Israel, even though over the years, Israel and the U.S. actually had economic relations, they had diplomatic relations, and some significant trade. But Israel always voted with the U.S. in favor of the blockade. The one year they abstained was when the U.S. abstained in that last vote under Obama, when the U.S. abstained in the resolution against itself. But this goes even further. Even U.S. puppet regimes that they installed, like in Iraq and Afghanistan, could not bring it to themselves to vote against Cuba. So it's been quite a remarkable occurrence. And that has provided a very important shield, in a sense, to Cuba, this international solidarity that's been shown. But like I said, it's a non-binding vote, and it's always accompanied by these incredible documents, you can look them up, where they point out all the deleterious effects of the blockade, total opposition. But the U.S. usually sends a assistant to the assistant to give their position, which is ridiculed. And that's been how it's been. This year, we will again be organizing people to go inside and watch it. And in the world, the volatile world political situation that exists today, and given the fact that the threats to carry out a military strike against Cuba in the context of Trump being politically weakened with the unfolding debacle in Iran, I think it's going to be a much more fraught situation, and we'll see what that entails in the vote this year.
1: This is Attorney Michael Smith here in New York City. I'm speaking with Ike Nahum, who's one of the leading organizers in support of Cuba here in New York. My ex-law partner and co-host Jim Lafferty is speaking with us from Los Angeles. Ike, I wanted you to answer this question, which perplexes me. Why did President Raul Castro, who's 95 years old, he's been indicted for murder by the United States. Could you please speak about this? Why would they do that to a 95-year-old man?
0: Well, they're very interested in adding on things. I mean, if I had $20 for every court ruling and against Cuba, this is sort of particularly insulting to Raul Castro. But they like to just pile on these suits as a way to make up for the fact that they haven't felt that they've created the conditions to directly militarily destroy Cuba. Now, Raul was indicted for what took place in the early years of the so-called special period after the collapse of the Soviet Union, when Cuba was in another very dire economic situation, and they were clinking champagne glasses in Miami and in Washington, anticipating that the Cuban Revolution would fall any minute. They always had these illusions that the Cuban Revolution was a one-man show, as Hillary Clinton called it, that did not have popular support and so on. So in this context, they felt emboldened to step up their subversive activities in Cuba, which included this outfit called Brothers to the Rescue, which is also the case today. The tremendous economic pressure and the horrible conditions. I just got back from Cuba not that many weeks ago, and I could see firsthand the day-to-day stress and difficulties to live in Cuba, the number of children, surgeries backed up, children dying because there's no access to medical care, all of this. But in that period in the early 90s, they stepped up air raids, violating Cuba's territorial integrity and airspace many times, buzzing the city of Havana with low-flying planes, dropping leaflets and all the stuff that the CIA and those folks do. This was the same period that Cuba sent heroes into the country to try to monitor the activities of these terrorist groups. I'm going to give my first little plug for a website where people can look it up. Go to us-cubanormalization.org, where we have a pamphlet that thousands of copies have been distributed that documents the number of terrorist activities, sabotage, murder, assassination, organized from U.S. soil over the decades, including assassination of Cuban diplomats and so on and so forth. Well, in this context, the Cuban government on numerous occasions warned the United States that if these provocations continued, that these planes would be shot down if they entered Cuban territorial waters. After many warnings, they did that. Those planes were shot down. A couple of the pilots were killed. That is the so-called legal basis for this ridiculous indictment. But it's just trying to demoralize people, trying to indicate that as far as the rule of law goes, it's like a joke, just like it is in Iran. But at the same time, Cuba upholds international law, and that's one of the reasons why Cuba has the moral high ground in this fight.
2: With respect to the Raul Castro indictment, is this likely to be used as an excuse for the United States to go into Cuba militarily to attempt perhaps to arrest Raul Castro? What do you think the next steps might be in the current imposition of even harsher and harsher blockade having under Trump doing this, including the denial of oil to Cuba? All of this, is it preparatory, the Raul Castro indictment preparatory to a more direct intervention in Cuba on the part of the U.S. military?
0: I do think that that's their thinking in their fantasies. They obviously, after the so-called success of what they were able to pull off in Venezuela on January 6th, that they started to believe their own BS. They thought, despite many people warning them, that that would not be the case. In fact, those were some of those false premises that informed Trump and Rubio and Netanyahu's enormous blunder of thinking they could evade Iran and not have similar consequences. Well, in Cuba, that would not be the case in any way. There's no way that they will be able to logistically, politically, pull off something similar to some kind of commando raid, Hollywood production against Raul or President Diaz-Canel. It's a completely different political situation. But yes, in their fantasies, I think they think that out. They have people that work 24/7 in the Pentagon and the CIA to come up with scenarios and so on. They are unleashing what the great socialist Frederick Engels once said, they're unleashing controlled forces that they hope to create the conditions to overthrow finally, after all these years, the revolutionary Cuban government. But at the same time, they're setting off uncontrolled forces, which includes world public opinion, hemispheric opinion, and the Cuban people are organized. And I mentioned earlier I was in Cuba over May Day. I saw an amazing demonstration of this, which was literally a demonstration on May Day, where hundreds of thousands of Cubans, despite everything, poured into the streets, including thousands, tens of thousands of Cuban military personnel in uniform that were there expressing, if Trump dares to carry out what they call in the Pentagon euphemisms, a kinetic strike against Cuba, that they will face tremendous resistance. I believe Cuba has a military doctrine. They call it the war of the entire people, and they are being organized. The main defense of Cuba, of course, on paper, by any formal metric, obviously the United States is 330 million people. It's 1,500 miles wide and 3,000 miles long, or maybe I got that wrong, but and Cuba's an island of 10 million people under tremendous economic stress. So technically, they could easily do it on paper. But in reality, the fight back, the resistance, hemispherically and including inside the United States, will be very fierce, and they have to they have to take that into consideration.
1: American policy towards Cuba has been extremely hostile. One of the ways that the United States goes after Cuba, it labels it a communist dictatorship. And as you've written before, it's neither communist or a dictatorship. The leaders are communists, but they haven't developed an economy that you could really call it a communist country. But what did the Cuban Revolution accomplish in all these years?
0: Well, the main thing that the Cuban Revolution did was overthrow a neo-colonial dictatorship under Batista, and it was a real revolution in the sense that social relations and economic relations that had dominated in the neo-colonial system were really radically overturned, and a government whose personnel was different social classes, working people, landless peasants, young people, Afro-Cubans, women, these became the dominant forces and forged new social relations. Now, what form did this take concretely? It wasn't like all of a sudden the revolutionaries took power and said, we're communists. That's not how social revolutions unfold in terms of just a label. That's how the United States likes to just reduce everything to a label that they can define however they want. They took the form of concrete social measures backed by mass mobilizations that grew as the hostility of the U.S. government grew. It began with things like rent control, like passing a law that said your rent could not be more than 10% of your income. It passed amazing laws abolishing race discrimination, opening up jobs to Afro-Cubans that had previously been excluded. It closed down the mafia and the whole organized crime nexus in Cuba. That was a huge amount of capital in Cuba that resulted in a sordid oppression of women. It's estimated that maybe one out of five women in Havana were employed by the commercial sex industry in Cuba, which was vast. People can go back and watch The Godfather Part Two. There's about a half-hour scene because a lot of it takes place in Cuba, and it's very well depicted with a lot of, if I can throw a big word out there, a verisimilitude, you know. But that describes that, and that continued so that women's rights. In the early years, there was a lot of prejudice against gays. That was overcome. But all of these measures, Cuba, the unionization of working people, all of these measures, smashing illiteracy. And I think above all, what the U.S. government and the ruling billionaires in the United States hated most of all was that Cuba had a foreign policy that was based on international solidarity. They can never forgive Cuba for the decisive role it played in defeating apartheid South Africa, leading to the unraveling of apartheid and the independence of Namibia and defending the independence of Angola. One of the previous questions you asked, I was pointing out that there's been ups and downs. There's been times and some motion under Obama where the international isolation of the policy against Cuba forced them to make concessions at times. Under Jimmy Carter, they were very close to normalizing relations and ending the sanctions. And Carter said, well, I just want you to do one thing. Just pull your troops out of Africa. If you do that, then we can really overcome all these differences. We'll give you aid and so on. But Cuba had a principled position that they were not going to stop their solidarity with Southern Africa until the apartheid regime was defeated. And I can give you many, many examples of this, where they put their internationalist principles ahead of any narrow viewpoint to just achieve normalization. So that's an exemplary thing, and it's something that the United States rulers have a very, very hard time forgiving.
2: Ike, how can the American people express solidarity with Cuba at this time?
0: We have a growing movement in the United States, and it's more united than ever, despite differences over other questions. But in many cities, Cuba solidarity and anti-blockade coalitions are being formed. We had the recent convoy. We have material aid campaigns that are stepping up, including a major campaign by Global Health Partners and Saving Lives Campaign to send material aid to Cuba to help with maternal neonatal care and many, many campaigns like that. I would urge your viewers to go to CubaCNYNJCoalition.org, Google National Network on Cuba, US-CubaNormalization.org, and plug into the mounting activities. The other side of this is that when they threaten war and when they go to war against Cuba or elsewhere, it's always accompanied by threats to restrict our democratic rights here at home and to restrict democratic space. Well, we have to fight to preserve that, and we are doing that, our movement. In fact, on, if I can plug a demonstration that we're going to have on Saturday, June 26th at Penn Station, it will be another demonstration, but there's demonstrations all over the U.S., many activities that people can plug into. Get active in your group, in your city. It's the pressure that we create from below. It's the links that we make with similar groups around the world. Cuba has the moral high ground, and the U.S. Policy can be defeated through mobilization. That's my message to folks, and I hope your wonderful program will help get the word out to people.
2: Mike Nahum, we certainly appreciate your contribution to the cause, and for joining us here on Law and Disorder, we thank you for that as well.
0: Thank you so much.
3: Visit us online at lawanddisorder.org for archived programs and links to many of the issues we discuss. 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
1: The comedian Lenny Bruce used to joke that Chicago was so corrupt it was thrilling. He had no idea. Bruce was referring to run-of-the-mill bribery of a traffic cop or a police officer taking your floor mats out of your car in lieu of a ticket or a payoff of a local bar owner. The corruption in Chicago ran much, much deeper. It went from the prosecutors who were actually in the police station listening to the screams of men being tortured before they went and took a signed confession from them. It was John Burge, the commander of a whole section of the police, who learned how to torture people from a tour of duty in Vietnam. He brought back an electric machine that they had actually used against the Vietnamese. This machine was used on black people in Chicago. 300 people were convicted on the basis of tortured confessions. The corruption ran all the way to the top, to the mayor's office. Mayor Richard Daley knew about it all and said nothing. It was only the work of a few attorneys like Flint Taylor and the community and the Black Panther Party and the activists and the progressive politicians who exposed this all. Their victory included reparations, the torture of people in police stations on the west side and south side of Chicago is now taught to 8th graders and 10th graders in the public schools. H. Rap Brown, the leader of the Student Nonviolent Coordinating Committee called SNCC, said famously, "In the halls of justice, the only justice is in the halls." We speak today with our guest Flint Taylor, a founding member of the Chicago People's Law Office. He represented the families of slain Black Panther leaders Fred Hampton and Mark Clark. He continues to represent many survivors of police torture and wrongful convictions. Attorney Taylor is co-counsel in the current Malcolm X assassination case in New York City and is the award-winning author of the historical memoir The Torture Machine. Flint's new book, The Conviction Machine, is a captivating account of the most corrupt and blood-soaked chapter in Chicago law enforcement history. Flint Taylor, a hearty welcome back to Law and Disorder Radio.
4: Michael, it's great to be back again. Always good to talk to you.
1: Likewise, Flint. Flint, the People's Law Office started in 1969 in a converted sausage shop in Chicago. How'd you get involved, and how did you choose the name PLO?
4: I got involved with the People's Law Office as a second-year law student. I was at Northwestern, and I started working with several committed young lawyers who were representing the Black Panthers and the Young Lords and SDS and other radical and revolutionary organizations in 1969 here in Chicago. When it was no longer feasible for these lawyers to work for legal aid, which is where they were working, we all decided to start our own office. So in August of 1969, we rented a and converted an old sausage shop, and on the north side of Chicago, we opened the People's Law Office. The People's Law Office was so named because I like to tell this story. There's several versions of it, but the one I like the best is that we were representing the Panthers, and the Panthers had People's Medical Clinic. They had the People's Breakfast Program, and we, as their People's Lawyers, took on the name of the People's Law Office, and we still have that name today, and we take that very seriously.
1: Who was Fred Hampton? And what were the Black Panthers in Chicago trying to do?
4: Well, Fred Hampton was chairman of the Illinois chapter of the Black Panther Party. He was a 21-year-old young man with tremendous leadership skills. He was very charismatic. And the Panthers were organizing here in Chicago. And not only did they have programs such as the breakfast program, the health clinic, newspaper, and they also had a 10-point program, and they also called for self-defense against police brutality, and they also were very much committed to coalition building, building coalitions between organizations in the city, such as Puerto Rican organizations, the Young Lords, white organizations such as SDS and the Young Patriots, and other organizations. They were also attempting to organize the very powerful street gangs here in the city of Chicago who try to get them focused on revolutionary concepts rather than the kinds of violence that the gangs were involved in the communities here in Chicago.
1: Flint, assassination is a political murder. Why was Fred Hampton assassinated?
4: Fred Hampton was assassinated for several reasons. As I mentioned, he was a very charismatic young leader. He was targeted, and the Panthers were targeted not only in Chicago, but nationally by the FBI. At the same time, here in Chicago, a very ambitious and aggressive elected state's attorney of Cook County, a man by the name of Ed Hanrahan, had also, along with the mayor at that time, the very powerful Richard J. Daley, had declared a war on gangs. But the war on gangs was really a war on black youth and enveloped a war against the Black Panther Party. So Fred Hampton and the Panthers were targeted and attacked, and ultimately Hampton was assassinated as part of the COINTELPRO program, but also as a part of the prosecutor's office here in Chicago and the Chicago police's war on gangs.
1: Attorney Ed Hanrahan was, as you mentioned, the Cook County State's Attorney in Chicago. Why do you write that he was the prime villain, and what was his role in planning the assassination of Fred Hampton and the subsequent cover-up of that assassination?
4: Well, my second book, The Conviction Machine, deals with prosecutors, politicians, and police violence in Chicago. And it starts with Ed Hanrahan. And Hanrahan, as I said, was a very powerful and aggressive state's attorney of Cook County. And he not only prosecuted, but he had his own little cohort of police officers assigned to him. And this was unusual in the sense that he used these officers not for such things as serving search warrants per se or subpoenas or things like that, but he used these officers in his war on gangs. And specifically, he used 14 of these officers to raid the apartment where Fred Hampton and Mark Clark and several other Panthers were staying on the west side of Chicago, this being in the early morning hours of December 4th, 1969. So Hanrahan and his first assistant, along with the police officers, planned this raid and executed this raid and left Fred Hampton and Mark Clark dead and five other Panthers wounded. This raid was one of the most important political events in the history of the city of Chicago. And Hanrahan called it a shootout, and it was widely publicized in all the newspapers and on TV here in the city of Chicago. But unfortunately for him, he left the apartment open, and we all were able to go and take evidence there. And in taking evidence over the next 10 days, we were able to show the world that it wasn't a shootout, but that it was a shoot-in. And over the next few years, through litigation and through community outrage and organizing, we were able to uncover that it was not only a shoot-in, but in fact that it was a murder, that they intentionally went into the bedroom where Fred Hampton was sleeping and put bullets into his head and body. The other thing over the years that we were able to show, not only that it was a shoot-in and a murder, but it was a political assassination. And that piece of it we learned through uncovering the fact that the COINTELPRO program from the FBI was also conspiring with Hanrahan and the police to plan and execute and cover up this raid. And they did it through an informant provocateur by the name of William O'Neill, and they did it through a floor plan that O'Neill drew that showed the exact spot where Hampton would be sleeping that was passed on to Hanrahan and the police for use in the raid. And they did it by claiming that this was a part of the FBI's COINTELPRO program. And in further support of this involvement of the FBI in this assassination, they gave O'Neill a $300 bonus and his control agent, Roy Mitchell, another bonus for their roles in setting up the raid and making the raid, which of course left two leaders of the Black Panther Party dead, several others wounded, and seven survivors charged bogusly with attempted murder. That was what they called a success.
1: Yeah. FBI Director J. Edgar Hoover instructed the local offices to prevent the rise of a black messiah. Did he work with Hanrahan and the local Chicago Police Department?
4: The rise of a black, actually the terminology of the FBI was prevent the rise of a messiah who would electrify and unify the black nationalist movement. Yes, of course, the FBI didn't do this alone. They utilized, sometimes knowingly and sometimes unknowingly, in terms of what the local police knew, they utilized the local police and they utilized the prosecutors, both federal and state prosecutors, local prosecutors, to not only disrupt and destroy organizations such as leaders such as Malcolm X, Elijah Muhammad, and others, Fred Hampton, H. Rapp Brown, Martin Luther King. They were all targeted by this COINTELPRO program. Not only were they targeted, the FBI was working in cooperation with and in conspiracy with local police departments, with local prosecutors, in order to implement their COINTELPRO program and its objectives, which included disruption and destroying organizations and their leadership, starting with the Nation of Islam, Malcolm X, dealing with Dr. King, Stokely Carmichael and the Students for Nonviolent Coordinating Committee, and, of course, in the late 60s, the Black Panther Party and its leadership, particularly Chairman Fred Hampton here in Chicago.
1: This is Attorney Michael Smith in New York City. I'm speaking with Attorney Flint Taylor in Chicago. We're speaking about Flint's new book, the Conviction Machine on Law and Disorder Radio. Flint, the second half of your book, The Conviction Machine, goes into the situation with Jackie Wilson, who was tortured by Commander John Burge of the Chicago Police Department. What happened to Jackie Wilson?
4: Well, the reason that I put the Wilson case as the second part of this book, The Conviction Machine, along with Hanrahan and the prosecutor's role in the Hampton assassination as the first part, was because of all the corruption and the connection to extreme violence here in the city of Chicago, police violence, that the Wilson case was an extreme example of. And Wilson and his brother Andrew Wilson were tortured in 1982 by police commander by the name of John Burge. And Burge now is notorious with systemic police torture here in the city of Chicago. But back in the 70s and early 80s, when he was first torturing people on the South Side, African-American suspects in serious cases, prosecutors were working hand in glove with him, taking confessions, testifying in court that no torture happened, prosecuting people with the tortured confessions, sending them to the penitentiary, and often to death row here in Chicago. So in the later 80s, we got involved, that meaning myself and others at the People's Law Office, in representing Andrew Wilson, who was brutally tortured by Burge and his men with electric shock, with bag over his head, being burned up against a ribbed radiator, just tortured for almost an entire day to get a confession from him. Ultimately, after 10 years of litigation in that case, we were able to resolve it favorably. But during those 10 years, we started to uncover the fact that it was systemic and it went all the way to the top. And it went all the way to the prosecutor, the elected prosecutor at that time, who was Richard M. Daley. Richard J. Daley's son. So we had Hanrahan in the 60s and early 70s being intimately involved in the assassination and cover-up of Fred Hampton. Then we have Richard M. Daley and his prosecutors deeply involved in the torture and the cover-up of the torture for decades. And so that's how the two very, very significant events of political and racist history here in the city connected. And Jackie Wilson was also tortured, and he spent 36 years in the penitentiary before we were able to get him out. And during that 36 years, there was a trail of prosecutors who committed misconduct in order to cover up the truth about the torture of Jackie, to keep Jackie in prison, and also to cover up the systemic nature of the torture. So the Conviction Machine deals with that case as symbolic of, seminal to, the systemic torture and cover-up and the prosecutor's involvement in it. And ultimately, Jackie went through three trials before he was exonerated. And during that time, several prosecutors were involved in perjury, were actually indicted for their actions in Jackie Wilson's case. That piece, the Jackie Wilson story, the Wilson story being he and his brother, which spanned almost 40 years of history here in the city of Chicago, and ultimately ended just a year or two ago. After Jackie was exonerated, we brought a civil lawsuit on his behalf, and Cook County, on behalf of the prosecutors and the city of Chicago, ultimately settled the case for just about $30 million. So that was a 40-year struggle that I document and discuss in the second part of The Conviction Machine.
1: That's just an extraordinary story. Flint, you documented more than 130 cases of torture under Chicago Police Commissioner Burge and Mayor Richard Daley, who knew about the torture. You got an apology at City Hall from Mayor Rahm Emanuel, and you got what you termed a remarkable package of reparations for the victims of police torture. What were the reparations?
4: Well, the struggle for reparations started in the early 2000s. It was thought about all the way back to the in the 1980s, but the struggle was so focused on getting Burge fired, getting people out of the penitentiary, getting them off of death row, taking it to the United Nations to have international condemnation of the torture here in Chicago, ultimately the indictment and prosecution and conviction of Burge, and also the pardon of four innocent men who were on a death row in the early 2000s, along with clemency that was given to everyone on death row by Governor Ryan. So those were all events that happened along the way of this struggle, this intergenerational and interracial struggle against police torture, which I mentioned started in the 1980s. But in the early 2010s, there came together artists and activists and lawyers who decided that they were going to raise or re-raise the question of reparations. And they did a remarkable job. This was a remarkable movement that raised this question politically and legally, and had a perfect storm politically, in the sense that Rahm Emanuel, who came in as mayor of the city of Chicago on the coattails of Obama, he was very in much disrepute and disfavor in the black community, because he had shut down schools, he had shut down clinics, other health services predominantly in the black community, and he was up for re-election in 2015. So the people who started organizing for reparations a few years before did a remarkable series of events in the community, very creative and very powerful, and got the attention of Emanuel and the politicians here in the city of Chicago, organized many of the more progressive council persons to support a package of reparations. And ultimately, just before the 2015 election, because of this movement and because of these demands, Rahm Emanuel reluctantly agreed to the reparations package that was presented. And that reparations package not only included $100,000 per survivor, regardless of whether they had no other legal claim at this point, because the statute of limitations had run on the torture. So that was the financial portion of it to the 60 surviving persons who had been tortured, but also some other remarkable reparations that were unique to this reparations package and to some degree are being pursued in other cases, police violence cases across the country. And that package included establishing at the city's expense a center on the south side of Chicago where torture survivors, their families, and others could come for treatment, to educate each other, and to discuss what they'd been through. And the center has flourished for over 10 years now and is a very important aspect of the reparations. Another important aspect was job training, education for survivors and their families, if they so chose, an apology from the mayor. And this apology took place at city council. Many of the survivors and lawyers, including myself, were there. And the mayor, whether how sincere it was or not, he gave a real full-throated, detailed apology facing the men in the city council chambers who had been tortured. And then there are 50 city council members in Chicago, 48 of them, 48-0. Those council members all turned around, many of whom, I have to say, resisted us for decades politically, but others supported us. All 48 of them turned around, gave an ovation to the torture survivors. But along with all of those portions of reparations, perhaps the most important was an agreement that they would teach the true nature of the police torture struggle to the 8th and 10th graders in the Chicago public schools. That, along with a memorial, the ground is about to be broken for some 11 years later, that will honor the torture survivors.
1: Before I have to say goodbye, because we run out of our allotted time, could you please tell our listeners how they can get your new wonderful book, The Conviction Machine?
4: Well, we're going to have an official launch at Haymarket House here in Chicago on June 18th. That's Thursday, June 18th at 6 o'clock. I think it'll be live streamed, as well as people are encouraged to come in person, of course. There'll be other events across the city. They can get the book in various bookstores, and they can also get it online from Haymarket Books here in Chicago, if necessary, from Amazon, of course. But it's somewhat of a sequel to The Torture Machine, which went in much more detail into the Burge and the torture, the systemic torture here in Chicago. But as I said, this book focuses more on prosecutors, politicians, and their connection to the assassination of Fred Hampton and the torture of the Wilson brothers and others over a 40-year period.
1: Flint, before I say goodbye, I just wanted to mention that you are now involved in a very similar case to the Fred Hampton case involving Malcolm X and the assassination of Malcolm X. In any case, people should look into that. They can look up the People's Law Office and follow your work. Flint Taylor, thank you very much for being on Law and Disorder.
4: Thank you, Mike. Always great to be with you.
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It is 4 o'clock. Up next, this week's edition of Project Censored. We want, we want, we want, we want.

Welcome to the Project Censored radio show on Pacifica Radio. I'm your co-host, Eleanor Goldfield, along with Mickey Huff. This week, first up, Mickey sits down with media analyst Nolan Higdon to dig into big tech's hold on higher ed, their aims to surveil, extract, and breach. Nolan digs into a recent hacking scandal, how big tech aligns with the likes of Epstein and a dark history of eugenics, big tech propaganda, and actual authentic resistance. Next up, Dr. Austin Coker comes back on the program to dig into some recent news that didn't make the news vis-a-vis immigration, from overcrowding court hearings to expedite deportation to handpicking so-called deportation judges. The cruelty is the point. But there are some glimmers in this world full of triggers, and as always, a lot of it has to do with communities fighting back. All this and more coming up this week on Project Censored. By skies, under the guise of democracy, politics, and the apocalypse. Got the skies like an ominous. So the ocean burn bright with waves full of poison. Genocide, wars, fall for little boys. And the weapons manufactured paid for by attacks of all the prisons and the levees and the mines collapsing. All the prisons, build the capacity citizens. And the times when the master thief can buy and conquer, steal a masterpiece. Open your eyes and realize what's happening. Times when an author reads all potential fame. Welcome to the Project Censored radio show on Pacifica Radio. I'm your co-host, Eleanor Goldfield, and here's some of the news that didn't make the news the week of June 15th, 2026. In a story that garnered basically no corporate media attention, the UN Human Rights Office found that Gaza's public servants are systematically targeted in Israeli strikes. This follows years of on-the-ground reporting by Gazan journalists saying pretty much the same thing, often with video evidence. Relatedly, Amnesty International released a report on June 10th proclaiming that the acceleration of Israel's ethnic cleansing of Palestinians must spur global action to halt West Bank annexation. This report also received no corporate media coverage. In reporting by Mondo Weiss in the Syrian governorate of Kinnitara, Israel is seizing land, attacking and abducting residents, mauling them with army dogs, and spraying chemical agents over farmland. Because genociders don't stop. They have to be stopped, as one of our guests, Carne Kirkonian, once put it. Families of those beaten, abducted, and still missing say that both the government and the media in Syria are silent, further evidence of the U.S.-Israeli network of control. And also in reporting by Mondo Weiss, Israel continues to violate the ceasefire, killing more than 13 people in a single day last week in Gaza. In news, also from across the pond, but in Europe, Europe's building its own version of ICE because there is nothing better than taking the stinking pile of bad ideas that is the U.S. and transferring it back to the genesis of stinking piles of bad ideas. This means that the likes of Germany's neo-Nazi party, because yes, we are totally doing that again, are writing the legislation that includes expanding powers for police and immigration authorities to find, detain, and deport people using tactics such as raiding homes, workplaces, clinics, and homeless shelters. And I bring this up because bad ideas don't stay in one place. For instance, the fact that this Friday a British judge ruled that Palestine Action activists will be sentenced as terrorists despite jurors convicting them of criminal charges not connected to

0: That does it for another episode of the Project Censored radio show on Pacifica Radio. I'm your producer and co-host, Eleanor Goldfield, along with my co-host and executive producer, Mickey Huff. For more information about all the things that the project does, from the classroom to the radio waves, please check out projectcensored.org. I'd also like to remind listeners that the views and opinions expressed on this program are those of the guests and hosts and do not necessarily reflect the official policy or position of Project Censored. 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We have a lot of tools, resources, and information over at our website. Again, that's projectcensored.org. Please also follow us on social media at Project Censored. As always, thank you so much for listening, and we'll see you next time.
1: Crimes perpetrated by criminal minds, political ties, habitual lies, alibis, skies, another guise of democracy, politics, the apocalypse, got the skies looking ominous. So the ocean burned bright with waves full of poison, genocide, wars, fall for little boys, and the weapons manufactured paid for by attacks of all the bridges and the levees and the mines collapsing. All the prisons, build the capacity, citizens, and the ties for the master thief, combine and conquer, steal a masterpiece, open your eyes and realize what's happening. Times running out the reach, all potential fame at the table, then you're probably on the menu.

0: 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It is 5 a.m. Coming up next, the Bradcast with Brad Friedman.
1: You know, I watch all these ingrates. They're always complaining, complaining. They didn't build anything. They couldn't build anything. Mm-hmm. These people built the country, not the complainers. The complainers didn't build the country. Uh-huh. These people built the country.
2: Right.
1: Whether it's fishermen or farmers or anything else.
2: Anyone else?
1: Me. Guys like me.
2: Oh, you.
1: They built the country.
2: Yeah. Guys like you built the country. Farmers, fishermen. Can you think of anyone else who built the country? We didn't mention?
3: Well,

we go. Welcome to the Bradcast. Brad Friedman from bradblog.com having some microphone issues here in the studio. Thank you for bearing with us. I think we got it worked out now. Glad to have you here. I am, of course, Brad Friedman, your friendly investigative blogger, journalist, troublemaker, muckraker, and all-around swell fellow, says me from bradblog.com. Thank you very much for joining us today. I was not able to find the piece to quote directly from, but I think it was journalist and historian Josh Marshall of TalkingPointsMemo.com who wrote in the days just after the after Trump's 2024 second term election, when fear was rampant at the time, of course, about Trump's vows of vengeance and retribution. And of course, the Project 2025 playbook was there to help him turn the U.S. into an autocratic state. Justifiably, people were freaked out at the time, terrified about what might lie ahead for America, with a wannabe dictator clearly aiming to turn America into his fiefdom in a so-called competitive autocracy along the lines of Russia and Turkey and Hungary and Brazil at the time, you know, nations that have elections, but they're not real elections. They have instead a strongman leader. Well, anyway, that was the playbook. The incoming Trump administration did not hide from it. They embraced it, making it all the more terrifying of what was to come. But Josh Marshall wrote something, I'm 99.9% certain that it was him at the time, about the difference between similar autocratic takeovers of putative democracies like Russia and Turkey and Hungary and Brazil by the likes of Putin and Orban and Erdogan and Bolsonaro. Unlike the U.S., those countries and their people and their court systems had very little experience, very little history with democracy sort of embedded into their societies. Maybe just a few years or decades at best. America, on the other hand, had some 250 years of elections and legal precedents and challenges and the practice of constitutional values such as free speech and freedom of the press. 250 years of civic democracy. Decidedly imperfect civic democracy, to be sure, but deep roots of civic democracy embedded in our culture and society and court system nonetheless for 250 years. It would, as I recall Marshall explaining at the time in something that has really, really stuck with me over the past 17 months or so of Trump's second term, it would here be a lot harder to turn the U.S. into one of those authoritarian nations

would not be so easy to simply yank out. Just ask the good residents of Minneapolis, who by and large ran out Donald Trump's most aggressive, militarized, attempted takeover of a so-called blue city in the United States that was meant to be part of that takeover. And we have, of course, seen similar pushback to the Trump administration's most aggressive, most authoritarian, most un-American, most anti-American impulses and aggressions and attempts to remake America into something that it is not, and frankly, never has been, at least since the darkest hours after the Supreme Court aided sudden end to Reconstruction following the Civil War. But while it is hardly over, it becomes clearer by the day, at least to me. You may feel different. If so, I hope you'll call in. But it becomes clearer to me by the day that Trump's plan did not work. And as we are seeing more and more evidence each day, it is still not working. Despite the personal gains that Trump has been able to secure for himself for now, and of course his attempted takeover of critical institutions, such as, yes, his corrupted Supreme Court, his corrupted Department of Justice, all of that remain grave threats to our democracy, for sure. But the nation has not bowed down to those corrupted institutions either, at least not yet. Now, there was a whole lot of noise over the weekend, some more justifiable than others, like the remarkable NBA championship won by the comeback kings of the New York Knicks. And the well-deserved explosion of celebration across that city and indeed across much of the nation on Saturday. I hear that Vegas actually won the Stanley Cup over the weekend as well, but who could notice with everything else going on? Because then there was this $60 million human cockfight cage match that was staged by the redneck who lives in the White House, on the south lawn of the White House, a party that Donald Trump threw for himself with your taxpayer dollars for his 80th birthday. I didn't watch it, so I can't tell you much about the grotesque spectacle of a wannabe emperor facilitating human combat in a ring at his place for his amusement. There was the kickoff of World Cup soccer at a number of venues around the country. A lot going on. And then there were Trump's claims for, I believe NBC News counted it, the 38th time that a so-called deal had been reached with Iran. In Trump's ill-considered four-month war that has done little more than spike gas prices and crater the global economy and actually strengthen the nation of Iran. Anyway, we'll get to that supposed deal in a little bit, and I'll be happy to take your calls on it. Is there really a deal this time? If so, it won't be signed until Friday, and from all reports, it's not really a deal so much as a memorandum of understanding to make a deal, maybe at some point over the next 60 days. And if there is a deal, will it actually go through this time? And if so, will Trump gain anything that we did not already have prior to his and Israel's war? 818-985-5735 is our phone number. If you would like to queue up to ring in on that or anything else today, if you're live in our Southern California listening area or listening anywhere around the globe via the kpfk.org live web stream. But if you were able to focus amid all of that noise on what was actually, tangibly, actually going on, well, the signs of Trump's failed authoritarian takeover, his attempts to remake the nation in his own twisted racist image, the model of what he believes that it once was, well, the signs of his losses are now everywhere and seemingly coming in faster and faster by the day. So no wonder there is so much noise. He would rather you didn't notice this. On Friday, a second U.S. District Court judge blocked Trump's attempt to use a nearly $1.8 billion slush fund to pay off his criminal supporters and, yes, himself. In a major blow to Trump's $1.776 billion so-called anti-weaponization slush fund, writes TPM's David Kurtz, who was in the courtroom for this ruling on Friday, a federal judge in Virginia issued a preliminary injunction blocking that fund. The Virginia case is one.

0: one of a handful of legal challenges to that slush fund, which was spawned last month, dubiously, as a settlement of Trump's collusive lawsuit against Trump's IRS. U.S. District Judge Leonie Brinkema issued her ruling from the bench after a brief Friday hearing in federal court in the Eastern District of Virginia in Alexandria. The judge rejected the administration's argument that the case was moot because it claims, though not in writing, that it is no longer planning on proceeding with that fund. So it's moot, so we don't have to have any court rulings here, do we? Of course, that would give the president unfettered power to distribute the funds to his political allies if the funds still existed, including January 6 rioters who tried to help Donald Trump steal the 2020 election, who improbably claimed to be victims of the deep state, so somehow they deserve money? Really? The fund would now be legally barred from proceeding. Thanks to the ruling on Friday, it was the second court case in 3 days that would bar the use of the fund. Though this ruling was much more explicit in its court-ordered injunction on accessing any money for any payments as per the supposed settlement that wasn't actually a legal settlement at all. She gave the administration 1 week to file a declaration by Attorney General Todd Blanche. And Treasury Secretary Secretary Scott Bessent to say that under penalty of perjury, in fact, the fund was dead. But they didn't seem to want to do that. In short order, Brinkema ran through the other considerations for granting an injunction and issued her ruling in the plaintiff's favor with a caveat. Quote, if the government truly means this fund is over, I'm going to give you a week, she said. She told the DOJ attorney who was representing the administration in the case. She said that filing a declaration under penalty of perjury from Trump's defense attorney and acting Attorney General Todd Blanche and Treasury Secretary Scott Bessent would probably convince her that the fund is dead for good, and then, and only then, would she render the case as moot.
1: I'm glad to hear that a judge is catching on, like lots of the courts are catching on, that the Trump administration cannot be trusted.
0: What?
1: You must get it in writing
0: you
1: and
0: mean
1: under oath.
0: We can't just take them at their word.
1: Not anymore, which is a huge and very sad degradation of justice and the rule of law in the court system in the United States.
0: What happened to the presumption of regularity, Desi Doyen, that the courts could simply trust if the DOJ said it, it's got to be true.
1: Yeah. Sadly, that's no longer the case.
0: Concerns remain, however, as The Atlantic reported late last week that the administration is already looking for other ways to use government funds, yes, your taxpayer money, to pay off Trump's allies without congressional authorization or judicial scrutiny. Will he get away with it? 818-985-5735 is our number if you wish to ring in on that, if you happen to be listening in our live Southern California listening area. But Friday's court ruling was undeniably a win for the rule of law, a win for civic democracy, a win against Trump's attempted autocratic takeover. On Friday, another victory for we the people and the Constitution and the separation of powers, perhaps the most immediately tangible and satisfying one over the weekend, which is why the administration worked so hard to literally shroud it from public view with a literal cover-up of their humiliating defeat. 5 months after Donald Trump and his allies tried to force his name onto the John F. Kennedy Center for the Performing Arts, the living memorial to our former president, a federal judge made the obvious call. The law says only Congress can change the name of the memorial that it created and it named, not just the wannabe strongman in the White House and a bunch of his hand-selected puppets. Late last week, the administration made several pathetic, failed, last-ditch legal efforts to halt implementation of the ruling before the court-imposed deadline of Friday at midnight in D.C. That day, a crowd assembled to watch crews remove Trump's name from the wall of the building. The audience was prepared to celebrate a very good show, the Washington Post reported. The atmosphere was festival, like they said. People brought their dogs, their partners, their children. But after several hours, including a brief thunderstorm and a double rainbow that followed it over the Kennedy Center on Friday. Crew members spent hours erecting scaffolding for reasons that were not immediately clear, at least not at first. As MS Now's Steve Bannon reports, it would have been easy to simply put someone in a cherry picker, boom lift, elevate them up to the offending letters, and have them remove the incumbent president's name in just an hour or two. That is, after all, how they put the letters unlawfully onto the building in the first place. But no, they had a different process for taking the letters down. It soon became clear that the scaffolding was in place, according to the Wall Street Journal, between 1 and 2 p.m. on Saturday, in order to, after the administration had sought a one-day extension from the court, that scaffolding was meant to allow the workers to fasten a large white tarp to the scaffolding to obscure the crowd's view of the letter's removal. That drew loud boos from those on the ground who had gathered to celebrate another court loss and another loss in Trump's autocratic project. On Saturday, the administration informed the court that, yes, in fact, the letters had been removed. Some photojournalists actually managed to capture some images from behind the tarps, which showed a worker removing letters. But as of late Sunday, the public was still not allowed to see the work that had been done. And I don't know if the shroud has come down since. The tarps remained as of Sunday, obscuring the restored signage from public view to satisfy Trump's twisted, broken ego on his birthday weekend. I've got no guess how long he will attempt to literally cover up his tangible loss, his formal repudiation by federal court order and the rule of law and the people of the nation that it serves to represent. I have no idea. Do you think he will ever, Des, do you think he will ever take down that that tarp from outside the Kennedy Center?
1: I think it is a question about maybe he will keep it up forever, because they are now saying, at least USA Today is reporting, the tarp is still there, and the Kennedy Center trustees group is saying, well, it's necessary because now crews are going to be doing some maintenance on the front of the building.
0: Yes, sweeping up Donald Trump and his shattered ego. Maybe that's what's going on. The removal of Trump's name was certainly a symbolically significant event for a lot of people here in this country, a lot of patriots in this country. But Trump's team, no doubt mindful of the circumstances, preferred that literal cover-up. And that means you, the good guys, are winning. And he is losing. It's something to keep in mind, quotes Steve Bannon. The next time White House officials boast about the president and his administration being the most transparent in American history, except for that big old curtain obscuring whatever happened on the wall there at the Kennedy Center. But, of course, you've learned by now to pay no attention to the pathetic man behind the curtain that now literally shrouds the Kennedy Center. Not the Trump Kennedy Center, as he wanted it, but the Kennedy Center for all people. And appropriately enough, as we approach the Juneteenth federal holiday, celebrating the final end of slavery in these United States, the humiliating court losses continue to mount over the weekend since we last spoke. A federal judge also on Friday barred the Trump administration from continuing to remove information about slavery and civil rights and climate change and other topics from the national parks. Judge Angel Kelly, a U.S. district judge from Massachusetts, issued a preliminary injunction ordering the National Park Service to stop taking further action to implement an executive order issued by Trump aimed at scrubbing sites of what Trump described as, quote, partisan ideology and descriptions that, quote, disparage Americans. Responding to a lawsuit filed by a coalition that includes national park and history advocates, Judge Kelly wrote the policy, quote, sets a dangerous precedent of censorship and sanitization. she gave the federal government 21 days to restore and reinstall all of the interpretive materials at park sites managed by the National Park Service that have been altered, removed, or damaged as a result of Trump's executive order. Quote, history cannot be fully told while excluding the experiences of communities whose contributions, struggles, and achievements form an important part of our nation's story. Indeed, at a time of facts and alternative facts, she wrote, the only thing we must be able to rely on as undeniable truth is history, and telling the full truths of our shared story helps our nation heal from past wrongs rather than prolonging us. As noted at the top, all are part of our deep, if imperfect, democratic roots that aren't so easy to topple, are they? As they have proven to be in other nations without quite so many years of civic democracy under their belt. But that information that has been ordered to be restored to our national park system is there, or will again be there, in part to counter guys like Donald Trump, who you heard at the very top of the show saying that it was guys like him who built this country. No mention of the people who really built this country. No mention of those people who hopefully with all of us will be celebrating Juneteenth in just a few days, as it is still, I believe, a federal holiday, unless Donald Trump tried to erase that as well. The coalition of well-respected institutions representing historians, scientists, and public land supporters filed this lawsuit back in February, arguing that the Interior Department ignored the well-established principles and legal requirements when seeking to overhaul information presented at national parks. National Park Service staff members had responded to Trump's executive order last year by removing hundreds of exhibits that discussed slavery and the challenges overcome by minority and marginalized groups, as well as signs about the science of climate change. Got to take that down as well, because if you take down the sign about climate change no longer exists, right? Earlier this month, the Washington Post reported that the Park Service ordered the removal of quotes at the Bunker Hill Monument in Boston, commemorating our War of Independence from Britain. A review of quotes at the site had been prompted by a visitor's complaint that a quote related to women's suffrage, and yes, the right eventually secured for women to vote, a quote at Bunker Hill was, quote, woke feminist ideology. Earlier this year, Trump officials instructed staff to remove or edit signs or other informational materials in at least 17 parks in Arizona, Texas, Colorado, Utah, Montana, and Wyoming, according to documents reviewed by the Washington Post. And last year, the Trump administration in September ordered the removal of signs and exhibits related to slavery at multiple national parks, including a historic photograph of a formerly enslaved man showing scars on his back. Yes, men like that built this country, not cowards like Donald Trump. All of that signage, presuming the court's ruling holds up, must now be restored in 21 days in full. Another blow to Trump's autocratic efforts to remake the nation in his own image, the one that ignores history and science and facts in favor of truth, reality, real facts, science, history, and all the imperfections, failures, and success that they represent without fear or favor.
1: And that's the important part, I think, without fear or favor, because the Trump administration, the Trumpers, the MAGA folks that are also scared of U.S. history, I think it demonstrates their absolute weakness. America is strong enough to know its history. It is strong enough to deal with its history. We can handle it, really. And it, I think, is a demonstrates how little they actually believe in the strength of American values, the ones that actually have built the country as we try to continue to improve. And we're definitely not perfect, but we continue to fight to improve.
0: They want
1: At least
0: you,
1: we used to.
0: They want you to be frightened. They want you to be scared. That's the whole point. That's the whole point. Controlling you, controlling the things that you think, controlling the facts, controlling the reality that is science and trying to manipulate it to their benefit. They want you to be frightened. They want you to be scared. They want you to be sad and depressed and feel like there is nothing that you can do about it. And yet, Americans have been proving over and over and over, no, they are not going to take it. Yes, we are all Minneapolis now. But that's not all that you may have missed, may or may not have missed, over the weekend amid Trump's attempts to curtain over reality and distract you with bloody human spectacles on the lawn of his palace and peace treaties that aren't really peace treaties at all, at least not now. Even if they're good enough, apparently, to allow Wall Street to play along and award itself more money in the bargain. But the Trump administration said on Friday that it would, in fact, comply now with a court order to restart processing asylum and other immigration applications filed by a broad swath of people who had been left in legal limbo for months, as one of Trump's central efforts to remake the nation in his image has also seen a crushing loss in the lower federal courts. The move comes after a federal judge in Rhode Island last week struck down a suite of policies imposed by U.S. Citizenship and Immigration Services, a major blow to the administration's expanding effort to restrict legal immigration. The unlawful and now stricken policies include a global hold on asylum applications filed with the agency, and a freeze on immigration applications filed by people from 39 countries, largely in Africa and the Middle East. You know, the S-hole countries, right? More than a million legal immigration applications had ground to a halt as a result of this order, preventing many people from obtaining green cards and citizenship and other immigration benefits. The halt also disrupted people's ability to legally work and left them waiting indefinitely for decisions on their applications. In a court filing on Friday, the deputy director of U.S. Citizenship and Immigration Services said the agency instructed employees to treat the policies, quote, as if they are no longer in effect. The agency also said in a memo posted on its website that it strongly disagrees with the court's orders, but that it would, quote, follow its terms pending possible future judicial review. But another win. Another win for America, another win for its deep roots of civic democracy. Quote, the Trump-Vance administration's cruel immigration policies have been about chaos, confusion, and inefficiency, and we are proud to challenge these unlawful measures and to have secured a court order blocking the policies, said Sky Perryman, the president of Democracy Forward. In a statement following the ruling last week, the group led this court fight, as well as the fight against the order to take down signage at the national parks. Perryman added, quote, the federal government cannot shut down lawful immigration pathways or discriminate against people based on where they come from. Marking Donald Trump's 80th birthday over the weekend, Newsweek took stock of the octogenarian president's approval ratings in all 50 states. And guess what? Happy birthday, Mr. President. It is not going well. He is underwater in almost all of them, including all of the swing states and many states in the South who voted for Trump in 2024, including some of the biggest states like Florida and Texas, where Trump is underwater. He's underwater in Ohio, Kentucky, North Carolina, South Carolina, Georgia, Louisiana, Mississippi, according to Civics Rolling Online Tracking Poll. Of 110,000 registered voters since last year, since Trump was sworn into office. You can get more on that at bradblog.com. I wrote a little bit about it over the weekend. But, yeah, happy birthday, Mr. President. Everyone hates you. Even in states like Wyoming, his best state, He's got a net approval there of plus 25. But guess what? When he was sworn into office, his net approval in Wyoming was plus 47. No more. It has now plummeted 22 points in 17 months. So is it any wonder? Is it any wonder that Trump is desperate for a deal at this point with Iran? Any deal, even if it's not really a deal. Anything that he can call a deal, that he can paint to look like a deal. Theoretically, one that is somehow better than the actual deal that was actually obtained to block Iran from developing nuclear weapons during the Obama administration back in 2015, that Trump subsequently spent years describing as a terrible deal because it was made under Obama, so it's got to be terrible, before he ultimately tore it all up after taking office, ultimately withdrawing the U.S. from the agreement that had successfully and, yes, transparently prevented Iran from enriching uranium any higher than 3.67%, with virtual round-the-clock oversights and safeguards built into that deal. Trump killed that deal, called it the worst deal ever made, and now he is desperate to get a deal that is anywhere close to as good as that. Since Trump unlawfully tore up the original deal, the JCPOA, eventually Iran said, okay, well, the hell with it. We will enrich nuclear materials, 1,000 pounds of it, up to 60%, which is just a chip shot away from the 90% enrichment needed for a nuclear weapon, which Iran, by the way, has always said they did not wish to create. They've been saying it for 25 years. So when Donald Trump tells you, if he actually gets any sort of agreement with Iran that would not be signed until the end of the week, if at all, when he tells you that they have agreed, he has his genius, his bombing, his killing of thousands of people, his bombing and destroying drinking water plants has resulted in Iran declaring they will not work towards a nuclear weapon. Well, guess what? They have declared that and have been declaring that for 25 years now. The United States and Iran reportedly, and I emphasize reportedly, reached an initial agreement on Monday that would extend the shaky ceasefire for 60 more days, but would lead to the reopening of the Strait of Hormuz, we are told. Nonetheless, AP notes significant challenges remain to ending the war, including whether Israel will continue its offensive in Lebanon. Details of the deal have not yet been made public, though some purportedly in the deal, some details have leaked from both sides. Whether they're accurate or not, we can't know yet. But if they are accurate, it sure looks like the U.S. gets absolutely nothing out of this deal other than the reopening of the strait, as it was before Trump started his dumb war. The U.S. said it was signed electronically on Sunday, this deal, whatever that may or may not mean, but that it will not actually be implemented until a formal signing on Friday at the earliest. Pakistani Prime Minister Shahbaz Sharif, a key mediator, said that will happen on Friday in Geneva. We will see if it does. Even if the strait, and it's a very big if, fully opens then, it will likely take months for the global energy crisis that was sparked by its closure to ease, that according to experts. So despite irrational exuberance on Wall Street, none of this is over yet. Don't be fooled.
1: That's right. It's going to take weeks, if not months. It'll take weeks, definitely, just to get those tankers out of the Gulf, the Persian Gulf, that are trapped there. It'll take them weeks to cross the ocean. And then it'll take months, if not years, to repair all of the damage that was done during this as Iran attacked its neighbors and their oil and gas production facilities and pipelines and refineries. So that's going to take quite a bit of time to get that restarted
0: and
1: as well.
0: And part of this deal also requires that Israel stop attacking Hezbollah in Lebanon. And yet Israel is not a party to this deal and has not said anything about leaving the parts of Lebanon that they are in. In fact, they've said quite the opposite. They would not withdraw from land that has been seized there in the southern part of the nation, where Israel's fighting the Iran-backed Hezbollah militant group. A cessation of hostilities between Israel and Lebanon, though believed to be part of the requirements for this deal, Does not seem to be happening, but we will see. If the various reports on all of this turn out to be accurate, the deal would also involve giving back tens, if not hundreds of billions of dollars to the Iranian regime in frozen assets around the world. Remember the fit that Fox News and Republicans and Donald Trump threw for years about Obama giving back $400 million of Iran's own money, their own frozen assets as part of the Joint Comprehensive Plan of Action, the JCPOA, that was agreed to by Iran and the U.S. and U.K., France, China, Russia, Germany. Remember the fit that they threw? Well, the deal that, Trump tore up upon taking office included that $400 million deal. But if reports on any of this new deal are accurate, we're not talking about $400 million or even $1.7 billion that was part of the total return of funds to Iran in the previous agreement. We're talking about tens of billions or hundreds of billions to essentially restore the status quo to before the war on Iran, with an agreement to agree to talk about Iran's nuclear program maybe over the next 60 days, and nothing, as is being reported regarding Iran's missile program, nothing. We'll see if that shows up there. But that was also, if anything, there was a legitimate complaint about the JCPOE, and I'm really trying to be generous here, it would be the fact that Iran's missiles were, some missile program was left out of it. But it was not a deal about missile. It was about enriching uranium. Nonetheless, Republicans complained about that whenever they complained about the JCPOA. And if the reports are true, this will have nothing in it about Iran's missile program either. It will give just 60 days to decide what to do about Iran's stockpile of highly enriched uranium and its nuclear program, which the U.S. and Israel worry could be built, could be used to build an atomic weapon, despite Tehran's insistence that the program is peaceful. It took years for Iran and world powers to negotiate the 2015 agreement to rein in Tehran's nuclear program before Donald Trump subsequently tore it up just a couple of years later. So victory? Victory in Iran? You tell me. 818-985-5735. Journalist and Pulitzer Prize finalist Garrett Graff said that if the so-called deal turns out to be what is being reported right now, including from Iranian sources, then, quote, this deal is substantially worse for the U.S. and far more lucrative for Iran than the Obama nuclear deal that Trump blew up almost a decade ago, unquote. So will this deal go through, or is it another Charlie Brown and Lucy with the football? If it does go through, will it hold? If it does hold, will it turn out to be any kind of deal good for the U.S. in any way? We were told, after all, that Donald Trump is the master dealmaker. Is he really? 818-985-KPFK if you are in our live Southern California listening area or listening anywhere via the World Wide Web on kpfk.org. 818-985-5735. Anything you want to talk about, that is straight ahead. Right here on the broadcast, I'm Brad Friedman. Don't touch that dial.
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0: Welcome back. It's Brad Cass, Brad Friedman from bradblog.com. We've got eyes on a B-52 bomber crash off of Edwards Air Force Base that crashed shortly before airtime today. We are now getting news via CNN, I believe, that all eight on board this B-52 that crashed after takeoff are now believed to be dead. That's Edwards Air Force Base, about an hour or so north of Los Angeles. 818-985-5735. Let's go to Hal in Huntington Beach. Hey, Hal, welcome to the broadcast, sir.
1: Hey, Brad, how's it going?
0: It's going okay. What's on your mind?
1: I think this is all market manipulation. And, you know, the tech bros are going to do a pump and dump.
0: Mm.
1: They got the SpaceX. They just did an IPO, and they're going to suck everybody's money in. And a lot of the money from the Gulf goes into AI,
0: mm-hmm.
1: and they're going to do a pump and dump on that too.
0: So you're saying is there's no real deal, or that this deal is going to be falling apart with Iran before it's even signed on Friday?
1: Oh, yeah. As soon as they, you know, they release that Friday data, the Israelis will start bombing Lebanon again, and the Iranians will say it's no deal.
0: Mm.
1: So, and we're going to run out of oil. The strategic oil reserve is going to, you know, run out of oil in about a month. And then SHTF, man.
0: So, I don't know that it's going to run out. You think it's going to run out in a month?
1: Yeah, it was to zero. I mean, Biden was releasing a lot of it to keep prices down.
0: Right.
1: And now Trump is doing the same thing. I mean, he's got no choice. So we're not really feeling the true effects of the embargo.
0: Yeah.
1: The closing. So once that runs out, even the Exxon, the executive the other day was saying that we're in a world of hurt.
0: Yeah. Well, a lot of the release from the oil reserves, whether it's here in the U.S. or around the country, is not so much to supply oil, but to try to help keep the prices down. I don't think they plan to release it all. They don't need to release it all. The U.S. is producing a lot of oil. There's still a lot of oil being produced in the Middle East, coming out of the Middle East in other ways, if not going through the Gulf. But I hear you. They want to do anything they can to stop. Listen, there's an election coming up. It's one thing to make nothing but record profits for the oil companies in a regular year. But now, if we have to pay for it, if Americans
1: exactly.
0: get to see that the prices has gone up.
2: And not only that, just to remember that the to refill this strategic petroleum reserve, it will now have to be refilled at really super high prices.
0: Yes, that's right.
1: Exactly.
0: All right. Thanks. Yeah. Guys, thanks, Hal. I appreciate it. Good to hear from you, sir. 818-985-KPFK. Let me go to Chief in Montecito. Hey, Chief. Welcome to the broadcast.
3: Hey, thank you.
0: Thank you.
3: Wonderful.
0: What's on your mind?
3: Commentary.
0: Go ahead, Chief. You're on the air. Yeah.
3: I just had a hearing with Donald Trump at the World Court, and they asked him if he could demonstrate if he had any standing as far as being a naturalized citizen in the United States, and they found out that he was the descendant of the guy that started the Illuminati, you know, Professor Adam Weishaupt. He was born in Bavaria.
0: Donald Trump was born in Bavaria?
3: Yeah, he wasn't born in Queens.
0: Okay. Yeah, I'm not sure. And, I'm not sure I believe you there, Chief.
3: Well, his first wife gave me his birth certificate when she had put me into her program called the Who's Who.
0: Yeah.
3: I started the Bingo King organization for the largest bingo game.
0: All right.
3: So we took over the United States because it's our land anyway.
0: Yeah.
3: So,
0: okay.
3: Yeah, so the United States of America never technically existed because they never acquired our land.
0: All right. Well, that's an argument for another day, Chief. I do appreciate it. And, of course, wish you luck, I guess, at the World Court. 818-985-5735. Let's see if Roger wants to follow that one. Did I hang up on Roger? Roger, are you there? Roger, call us right back. You'll get in right now.
2: Hang on. I think you still have somebody on.
0: I don't know how to use these phones. I've been using them for 15 years, and we're getting a new phone system beginning next week. So if you think I don't know how to use these phones now, just wait till we get the new ones that supposedly work much better. 818-985-KPFK. But I do want to underscore, while we reset there, and apologies for hanging up on all of our callers, 818-985-KPFK, I do want to reset the point that I made at the top, which is they want you to be scared. They want you to be terrified. They want you to be depressed. They want you to walk away. I want you to know that you are winning. I want you to know that the things that you were frightened that they would do, they are largely unable to do because of you. Because you are winning. Because you are not turning away. Because you are showing up at the protest. Because you are supporting these lawsuits. You are supporting the independent organizations. They're getting away with a lot of bad crap. Make no mistake about it. But this is not going as planned. Not for them, at least. So keep your spirits up if you can. Roger in Minneapolis. Thank you, sir, for calling back.
4: Yeah, Brad.
0: Yes, Roger. Yes.
4: I am so appreciative of your guys' work. I especially love to hear the news of the courts pushing back on some of these odious moves on the part of this administration.
0: Yep.
4: However, let us not forget that dissent is being systematically criminalized, and people like us with our words are being marginalized and turned into technical terrorists, and that's what they're building these prisons for. Not for immigration. We are in very much deeper trouble than we suppose.
0: How are they? Let me push back on you, Roger. How are they criminalizing our free speech as you see it?
4: Well, this is mostly the handicraftsmanship of Stephen Miller et al.
0: Mm-hmm.
4: And they are defining dissent as terrorism. You look into it.
0: Yeah, no, I have, and I've seen, the people that, you know, the pro-Palestinian demonstrators that they have tried to throw into jail, that they have successfully thrown into jail, that they have tried to deport from the country, that they have successfully deported from the country. But in many cases, they are losing even those cases, and they are having to, release the people that they have arrested. I'm not saying things are going great. I'm not saying this is the America I want to live in, but I'm saying that all of the things, all of their worst behavior is being met with pushback by the American people, by the court systems, at least the lower court systems, if not the corrupt Supreme Court. And, you know, there's so much news out there that is so depressing and makes people so angry and makes people, so depressed and want to give up. I need to remind people that the good guys are winning here. And I think that's
4: Brad,
0: I think that's the case. Yeah.
4: Brad, yes. I have a three-forked quick thing. Okay.
0: Okay, go ahead.
4: One.
0: Yes.
4: I love the positive news that you bring us. Two, Joan Baez, I just learned this last week, has been making the point of focusing her mind 80% on positive things and allowing 20% of her time to be devoted to concerning things, okay?
0: Yes.
4: And see, and with this I'll be done.
0: Yeah.
4: Kirtha Parsi, the Iranian-born co-founder of the Quincy Institute for International Studies.
0: Yes.
4: They're working on deporting that man because he has spoken against the Iran attack.
0: Yes.
4: We need to be paying attention to that one.
0: Yes. And thank you for bringing it to our attention, Roger. And let me just respond to it by saying this, because Trudeau has been on the show many times over the years. Good. Let them try. Because everything they do, every high-profile move, pretend assault on voting rights out here in California or anywhere else comes back to bite them. Americans, and this is my point, Americans do not like this crap. So when this dumb U.S. attorney, acting U.S. attorney, whatever he is out here in the Central District of California in Los Angeles, Bill Esaley, when he said, oh, we have several active voter fraud investigations going on after the election a few weeks ago, I thought, great, let's see your evidence. Let's see your proof. Let's see you back up this ridiculous notion that Donald Trump could not back up on national TV when he claimed the election was being stolen by Democrats in California. If it was, it was the dumbest theft ever, because they took the Republican out of L.A. mayor, and the Democrats would have much rather run against against one Republican than have two Democrats going at each other. And in the gubernatorial race, what do you know? They let the Republicans stay in. The dumbest election theft ever, if it had anything to do with the Democratic Party, for which there is no evidence. But that's my point. Put all of this stuff out there. Go ahead. Take your best shot, big boys, because it all comes back to haunt you. It's not working. America hates it. America hates you. And we get to sign on the dotted line on November 3rd to express how much we hate you and how much we love the America that you're trying to destroy.
4: You beautifully illustrate why we love you and Desi.
0: Okay.
4: Oh, my goodness.
0: All right, Roger. No one is believing a word you have to say today. It's so good to hear from you, my friend. It has been a while since we've heard from you. Thanks for calling in, brother. 818-985, and thanks for calling in twice after I hung up on you. 818-985-5735.
2: Okay, just want to jump in really quick because I really appreciate what Roger has to say about, remember, this is all happening. These are very dangerous things that are happening.
0: Yes.
2: And on the other side of that coin is the fighting back, that the Americans are not going to put up with that. So I think it's important to hold both of those thoughts in mind. Vigilance is required here. It is not going to suddenly improve. We still have to continue to fight. And I think the other part about the California election and all of the lies about there being some kind of fraud, even though they cannot produce any evidence of fraud in the California election. Obviously, the Trump administration and the MAGA folks are rerunning their election fraud
0: yes.
2: playbook. They're trying to prepare
0: Good.
2: To lay the groundwork to challenge the
0: Great.
2: 2026 election. We know this. We know how to fight it.
0: Great. Yeah, good. Let them do it, because they're doing it now. You know, Trump unleashed on California the other day, said that the evidence was everywhere you have to look. Well, guess what? They have been able to find none. And so by the time we get to November, the more he does this, the more they do this between now and November, the more it will be clear to the American people that this guy was crying wolf all along, the more angry it's going to make people, which makes them want to vote, which does not turn them away. And I'm not Pollyannish about any of this. I don't want you to give the impression that, oh, we only report good news, we only report positive news. I mean, hell, listen to any one of Desi Doyen's Green News reports. And you'll know that that's not what we do, is just present the positive news. And in fact, we don't present the positive news only here on the broadcast, but we do want to make sure that you see the positive news, the encouraging news, the stuff you're not seeing, because we're all busy watching two grown men beat the crap out of each other on the White House, South Lawn of the White House, because this jerk thinks he lives in a palace and he's Caesar. What, no lions to send the slaves against? 818-985-5735. We're short on time, because somebody had a rant. Who was that? 818-985-KPFK. Let's go to Mo. We haven't heard from Mo in a long time in Long Beach. Morris, how you doing? You all right, brother?
5: I'm doing real good, Bradley, and thank you for asking. And listen, Bradley.
0: Yes.
5: Everybody knows that President Obama had negotiated with Iran about a nuclear bomb. Everybody knows that.
0: Yep.
5: Okay.
0: Do they? Do they know that?
5: I beg your pardon.
0: Do they know that? Does everybody know that? I want to make sure that they do.
5: Daddy, come on. Let's give them the benefit of the doubt.
0: Okay.
5: I know you got to work with it, brother. Let's give them the benefit of the doubt.
0: Okay, go ahead.
5: But after spending $29 billion, the loss of 15 service members that we know of, what do we have to show for it, Bradley?
0: Well, we've got gas prices that are almost twice as high as they were before the war. That's something we got to show for it.
5: My goodness, you my thunder from me. Listen, Bradley, there is one group that is on board with that war in Iran. It's the AIPAC lobby. They're on board with it, and they're part of that Epstein class.
0: Uh-huh.
5: And anybody that's taking money from AIPAC, you know, we don't want to vote for them. And did you know that Trump has sanctioned four judges from the International Criminal Court because they issued an arrest warrant for Benjamin Netanyahu? You know,
0: good.
5: So, but listen, I have faith in this country. Unlike you, Bradley, I'm not ready to throw the baby out with the bad water.
0: Yeah,
5: we're in a tough time right now, but we're going to overcome this. The brother's going to try to stop democracy, but he ain't enough.
0: Yep.
5: I'll give it to you next time, Bradley.
0: Thank you, Mo. Well said. Always great to hear from you, my friend.
2: I have a thought on this.
0: And I don't care, by the way, what Donald Trump thinks he's pretending to sanction in the international court. How about this? I'm sanctioning Donald Trump. What do you think of that? Go ahead, Dad.
2: Well, I just thought one thing that we might have learned, in addition to what Morris has brought up about the Iran war and the cost of the war, well, one of the benefits of the war may have been that Donald Trump induced the world to electrify faster.
0: Yes.
2: To move away from fossil fuels faster because it was revealed what a terrible national security risk it is to have your primary source of energy be able to be locked up at a moment's notice.
0: I think it was Bill Maher who said, orange is the new green. Thank you, Mr. President. Everything you do, you screw up, and it's going to bounce back against you, and we're all going to be the greater for it. But without you. Thank you for joining us today for another thrilling edition of the broadcast. Delighted that you could be with here for any portion of your day or night. 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I'm still working on it, but there's a lot of cool stuff to enjoy there, bradblog.com. You can also drop me email. I am bradcast@bradblog.com. I am on the social medias at The Brad Blog. Hope to see you there. My thanks to our engineer, Will, and our producer, Desi Doyen, and to all of you for calling in today. All right, we'll be with you. We'll see you at all of the above. Until we see you here, hopefully tomorrow, I'm Brad Friedman. Good luck, world.

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1: A radio in San Francisco. Flashpoints. I'm Dennis Bernstein. Today on the show, what role is Pakistan playing in peace talks with Iran? Also, Harvey Wasserman, the fight for solar in the face of continued nuclear madness. Also, Linda Seely, Mothers for Peace, joins us to talk about the ongoing resistance to Diablo Canyon, that nuke located right on the fault line, coastal California. And satirist, radical activist, radio man Randy Cardico reflects on the expanding Trump kleptocracy in the White House. All this and more coming up straight ahead on Flashpoints. Stay tuned. And you're listening to Flashpoints on Pacifica Radio. My name is Dennis Bernstein. We go right to Islamabad, Pakistan. That's the city you will remember where high-level in-person negotiations are taking place between the United States and Iran. Pakistan has served as an active mediator to establish ceasefires and broker an initial agreement aimed at ending the war and opening the Strait of Hormuz. Who knows exactly what's going on, joining us from Islamabad, Pakistan, is Professor Ahmad, Professor Junaid Ahmad. Professor Ahmad teaches law, religion, and world politics in Pakistan and is the director of the Center for the Study of Islam and Decoloniality. Professor, welcome back to Flashpoints. Well, you're country, apparently, through the leadership, has been right in the middle of, I don't know if you can call them peace talks, if they're heading towards peace or it's some kind of cessation of hostilities or what, but why don't you talk a little bit about what it has meant for Pakistan to be in the middle of this, and how have you been impressed? Professor? Do we have the professor come in, please?
2: Hello? Hello? Can you hear me?
1: Hello, professor. Can you hear you? We can hear you now,
2: yes.
1: I think.
2: Yes, yes, yes. No, no.
1: Oh, all welcome.
2: Okay.
1: So
2: wonderful.
1: Glad to hear your voice. Well, I was just, I just gave you this big introduction about your country being right in the middle of. All right. Tell us, what do you think? Does it mean, for you to be there for the people of Pakistan to be right in the middle? And, what do you think of what the leadership has been up to?
2: Well, you know, Dennis, you know, I always have told you that, any coverage of Pakistan is welcome because it rarely receives coverage, particularly over the last few years after the Washington-backed regime change operation against former Prime Minister Imran Khan. And so for the obvious reasons, you won't find, you haven't found the New York Times and other media covering it. But yes, Pakistan has the unique position, over the past now 2 months in being able to effectively be a go-between, not just the United States and Iran, but various Gulf countries, and crucially, the country that often we don't mention enough, and that's China. And so, with when you ask about in terms of Pakistan being in the limelight, you know, Pakistan was in the limelight before, as well, especially after 9/11 as this non-NATO yes. ally. And that, of course, was on the one hand an ally and on the other hand a country that was basically supporting the enemy, supporting the Taliban as well. So we were tired of the coverage then. And even now, Dennis, you know, from the perspective of Pakistanis, you can have a sense that, yes, while it is great that it is playing this important role in the West Asian region, and, you know, I often say this, that these countries, whether it's Pakistan, and Turkey, and these are the largest kind of military presence in the region. They, regardless of the nature of their regime, they will always be perceived as threats to Israel. And so the reason why Pakistan has gotten this huge new standing and status in the region is because many of these Gulf countries don't trust the Americans anymore. That the military presence, as all of your listeners will know, has not protected them. In fact, has been a magnet for attacks from Iran. And so in this situation, we must acknowledge that the Pakistanis are a unique country that have a relationship, long-held relationship, obviously, with China and with the Gulf countries, a decent relationship with Iran, and, of course, now the favorite field marshal of Pakistan, that being Trump's favorite field marshal. So it is this country that has

0: the rest of the world, not just even the global south, but even the global north. Unfortunately, the heavily propagandized Americans may not see this writing on the wall. And I think that the best, and the most vivid example of this new relationship of power on the global scene was Trump's visit to China. As you know, your listeners will know, the Chinese were courteous and everything, but nothing more. That's fine. You, if you want to come, come, but we're not giving you much. And I think that really reflected a very changing global order, specifically with what's going on here in the Middle East or West Asia. You know, one thing, Dennis, we have to remember, the only reason that the Iran are even coming to the table negotiating with the Saudis Gulf countries is because of China. These countries were virtually at war with each other until China intervened. Very careful, slow diplomacy solved that issue. And in this context as well, I think that because the Chinese have this approach, very much, you know, nothing ostentatious, no pretenses, but in the background, the only force that the Iranians genuinely trusted in this process were the Chinese, and the Chinese really gave the Iranians the green light that, yes, if you want to, go and enter into these negotiations, and of course, we will support you. So I think that we have to remember that the Chinese role in all of this has been central, that if Chinese were not involved, the Iranians would not have trusted the Pakistanis or these other Gulf countries.
1: You're listening to Flashpoints on Pacifica Radio. We're speaking with Professor Junaid Ahmad. He's talking to us from Islamabad, Pakistan. He teaches law, religion, and world politics in Pakistan and is the director of the Center for the Study of Islam and Decoloniality. Can you give us a sense of what the reaction is on the ground there where you are in terms of this brutal, expanding, endless genocide that's happening both in Gaza, and now you have to call in ethnic cleansing and more what's happening in Lebanon. How is this in the United States? The U.S. journalists don't even pay attention. The Israelis get sort of a tacit go ahead. They got to do what they're doing because, you know, it's the Israelis. But how, what's the attitude where you are?
0: I think people remain furious here, Dennis, as in the wider region. But in Pakistan, you've had a situation in which, many people say that it's the most pro-Palestinian country in the world. But you've had demonstrations which have been suppressed over the past few years and continue to be suppressed today. But the issue is that many Pakistanis, I think, correctly see what's going on between the United States and Iran as not very promising if it does not contain something that restrains Israel. I think this is the issue that people are very concerned about, that what type of a peace deal will be reached, if any, if the Israelis are not restrained from their unhinged, as you say, now even aggression and genocidal behavior against Lebanon. So there's understandable skepticism amongst the population here, which again, Dennis, they continue to be infuriated of why Israel cannot be restrained, and also very angry at their own governments. I mean, not just obviously what's going on now, but for the past 3 years, their inability to lift a finger to stop Israel's genocidal behavior.
1: I have to ask you a question about the war against the Afghanistan is continuing from the United States. Now we're seeing the U.S. getting ready to deport or already deporting thousands of people who aided them, who worked with the Americans in Afghanistan, did all kinds of human rights work, crucial work that needed to be done. They're essentially being exiled to where? Who the hell knows?
0: Yeah, well, you know, Afghanistan is just the saddest and the horror story of the past 40 years. I mean, really since the 1979 and the intervention of the United States.

0: States, the Saudis and the Pakistanis, and backing the Mujahideen, the freedom fighters, so-called, in Afghanistan. And, you know, when this Taliban returned to power in 2021, despite, of course, most of us being horrified by what would proceed further, we also recognize the country deserves some peace. It's been constantly at war. And now the problem is that, well, two problems. One is, of course, what Trump is doing with regard to Afghan refugees and the Afghans that came with the United States, because they had put their lives on the line in working with the American military occupation. This is standard Trump tactics, anti-immigrant, racist, bigoted type of approach to convince Americans, well, these guys are the problems. But secondly, it is becoming a real flashpoint there between Pakistan and Afghanistan. This is the real scandal, the irony of history, that this group that the Pakistanis not just, you know, helped or nurtured, I mean, they created the Taliban. The Taliban, you know, Dennis, people should know, Talib means students. These were students that went to Pakistani madrasas and seminaries. So this group was virtually created. And now they are at war with each other. And now it's always what happens. You know, the so-called proxies don't always remain obedient proxies. And so you have a virtual war going on between the two countries. But, and again, we must emphasize, the country that's coming to attempt to restrain both parties is China. Right now there is a ceasefire, but it's a very delicate one.
1: Talk a little bit more before we let you go about the implications for the U.S. and Iran. You know, we're hearing peace talks in the middle of very active military actions. Many people are continuing to die in all parts of this war. And you've got sort of a maniac, you have to say. Am I exaggerating? Somebody who's lost it in the White House, and is clearly going between rampages of the peace is near and a lot of bombing. And of course, Israelis don't need to get any more than a little go ahead with the United States carries out a bombing. The Israelis are obviously going to be right along with it. They're looking for any excuse they can to expand the war. What does this look like now? Where are we?
0: Yeah, well, you know, Dennis, this is the crux of the problem. Everyone knows it. You don't need any complicated or sophisticated analysis here. You know, Jeremy Scahill has been reporting on this, and it seems quite credible that the Iranians have now, as part of their delegation, included high-level psychologists to go and to see and to observe what is the best way to deal with what they consider. And, you know, this isn't them being facetious or joking about it, but being very serious about what they think is a mentally ill and disturbed president of the United States. And this is a feeling in the entire world. So what, you know, whenever, Dennis, we're asked to analyze where something is going, I mean, how can you do it with the kind of schizophrenic response, these statements that Trump comes out with every other day? But I think that there is a structural issue. I mean, there's a deeper issue there. And that, as I've said before to you, and everyone knows it now, is this project about MAGA or is it about MEGA? That's the choice that Trump faced. Make America great again or make Israel great again? It seems like he's been caught in that trap. And so this is why I also think beyond the mental and cognitive decline, there's also the schizophrenia that emerges from these pressures coming from both sides on him.
1: What the folks of the world must think, that the United States people didn't elect this guy only once. They elected him twice, and they had 4 years in the middle to think about what they're doing. You know, this must be talk given, on the street, on the, on the Pakistanian street.
0: He has given dignity to all banana republic, third world countries in the world that can now say, hey, it's not just us. Look at the United States.
1: Oh my God. Well, thank you for taking the time out. Very interesting to speak with you, Professor Ahmad. And as always, we appreciate your time, and we hope that you will continue this dialogue on Flashpoints with us. We appreciate you.
0: My pleasure. Take care, Dennis. Bye-bye.
1: All right. Be safe. And you are listening to Flashpoints on Pacifica Radio. That's KPFA in the Bay Area. I say this often. This is the radio station founded in 1949 by folks who understood how important free speech was, and they understood that this kind of listener-sponsored structure, this free speech structure, was crucial for democracy. And oh, is it more crucial than ever? You are listening again to Flashpoints on KPFA Pacifica Radio. We're going to take a short break. When we come back, we'll be talking about the out-of-control nukes and somebody who knows a lot about solar, and how we can counterbalance, save this planet by rescuing it from all these nuclear plants that turn into lit fuses and bombs and endanger entire populations, areas of this country. We're going to talk to some of those folks who are fighting this fight. Stay with us.

0: Joining us is one of my favorite guests on this show, who is busy all the time getting the word out. His creation, among other things, is Solartopia. He's been fighting against the those folks who still want to risk humanity by forcing nuclear reactors down our throats. We're going to be talking to some activists later on also in the broadcast who are directly standing against these monsters that we have inherited from the nuclear age. Harv Wasserman, welcome back to Flashpoints. Good to have you with us.
1: Well, thank you, Dennis, and you're one of my favorite hosts. It's really an honor to be on with you, as always.
0: Oh, well, thank you. Let me start this way. You've got listed on the front of your Solartopia website, the 8 green steps to Solartopia: ban fossil nuclear fuels, convert to renewables, achieve total efficiency, revive mass transit, raise sustainable organic food, restore matriarchy, nice one, transform the corporation, ban waste and war, achieve social justice, true democracy. But you know, all of those require the last one. And the whole thing is in jeopardy if you don't have achieve a true social justice, true democracy. You don't have the vote. If we don't have free speech and the vote, Harv, we're in trouble. Let's start there. This is a dangerous moment in history. It's a dangerous moment in terms of democracy. I have to say that I'm looking at the situation. I'm seeing the creation of these hit squads, whatever you want to call them, ICE, freeing of all the criminals who took the Capitol. And it's beginning to remind me, these are the kinds of folks that I met in Central America when I was reporting on the death squads. They were sort of free, liberated to kill whoever they want for the good of, if you will, the government or democracy or the leadership or whatever they were calling it at the time. But wouldn't you say that some of these criminals who are now committing crimes again and again and who are getting paid to do it, being offered sums of money from Trump, don't you think we're at a very crucial moment?
1: Devastatingly important. Thank you for getting the Trump name off the Kennedy Center. That was a nice one.
0: Yes.
1: And that it's important to celebrate our victories. And it's also important, since we're talking about energy, to note that Donald Trump is personally invested in nuclear power and has destroyed any safety regulation for nuclear power, including the Diablo Canyon nuclear plant, which could wipe out the entire Bay Area. I just read a piece today that they're saying the San Andreas Fault is at a thousand-year high in terms of, you know, spring-loaded tension to erupt. And if that happens, the Diablo Canyon is going to go, and there'll be radiation all over the place, including the Bay Area, with your listenership. But at the same time, we're facing a crisis in democracy. I reported with you, covering many of our reports in 2004 from Ohio with the devastation of the election there. I personally do not believe that Donald Trump was the rightful winner in 2024. And we're looking at the massive attempts to take the vote away from people of color and from women, using voter ID when maiden names don't match with married names. So, Dennis, you know, we're in the middle of an unprecedented onslaught attack basically a madman in the White House against democracy. And it's, you know, where it comes out is up to us. And it's the same with energy. We're seeing massive breakthroughs. Every other day I'm reading another breakthrough in renewable energy. A lot of it has to do with batteries.
0: Yes.
1: And it's very clear that the governor of California, Gavin Newsom, made a horrible mistake in 2022. He had signed on to the plan to phase out Diablo Canyon, phase in renewable energy. If he had done that, our electric rates, and I live in L.A., would have been much, much, much lower than they are now. It's a terrible crime that Newsom committed against the ratepayers of California. And now I guess Trump is trying to make him pay for it.
0: I guess he's got some kind of investigation going into Newsom, but he's going after all anybody he perceives as any kind of enemy. I really do like hearing. Let's talk a little bit more about the possibilities. You're saying they're breaking stories, new possibilities every day. You Solartopia is something you've been on, coined a long time ago. Tell us what else is happening. What are some of the positive things, if in fact you can, we can restrain the nuclear industry? And I should tell people that later on in the broadcast, we're going to be talking about on the ground resistance to these nukes. But talk a little bit more about solar. What's possible?
1: Well, ironically, the biggest breakthroughs in the last 5 years have been in battery technology. You know, the opponents of renewables and the proponents of fossil fuels and nuclear power love to say, well, the sun doesn't shine and the wind doesn't blow all the time. But the bottom line is that in the last 5 years, there have been enormous changes in the efficiency and cost of battery backup, to the point where we have enough battery backup, Dennis, in California now to guarantee that unless we have a major earthquake or unless Diablo Canyon blows up, God forbid, we will never have another blackout in California, because the battery technologies, even privately owned in individual homes, are now at an enormous capacity and not going to turn back. The cost and the ability to deploy batteries has just completely changed the energy picture in the last 5 years, not only in the U.S. And Canada and California, but worldwide. And so solar panels, which did have that drawback of not producing at night, are now easily capable of charging the batteries we can use in California and around the world to prevent against future blackouts. And the cost has come so far down, we're even at that it makes it economically imperative. We're even at the point now where the Chinese have an electric car that can go 900 miles on a single charge.
0: Wow.
1: And it only takes, you know, a matter of minutes to get that charge. And, you know, we're sitting at the American auto industry is sitting at the brink because the Chinese, a company called BYD, another one, a CATL, a battery company, have just completely transcended the gasoline automobile. I mean, there's just no room for it whatsoever. But, you know, because our auto industry is obsolete, Trump has thrown up tariffs, as did Biden, by the way, to keep the Chinese electric cars out, because they would end the American auto industry. But you can now buy in China for under $20,000 an electric car that'll go 900 miles on a single charge. It's really mind-boggling, Dennis, and it's just nonstop. The advances in renewables. We do have in California a balcony solar bill where you will be able to buy and install in your own home or your apartment, by the way, if you're a renter, just by plugging it into the wall, you'll lower your electric bills 20-30% with a 2 or 3 year payback. So it's pretty amazing stuff.
0: You know, I really was thinking about that. What would it look like to have a totally solar structure? Can you live by solar now? Are we at that point?
1: Yes, we have been for actually quite a while. The barriers are legal and the power of PG&E, a horrible, hideous company, and all the other utility companies that are desperately holding on to their billion-dollar profits by keeping solar away. They've lost the fight technologically. They've lost the fight economically. They only doing it politically. Why should you have to get a permit to plug in a solar panel to your own house or your own apartment? You know, it's called balcony solar. There are literally millions of solar panels plugged in to individual residences all over Europe now. It really happened quickly in Germany because they shut all their nuclear plants, and they don't need those nuclear plants. It's quite clear But in California, it's outrageous. We had a bill signed by Jerry Brown and by Gavin Newsom, and Newsom twisted it around. But we need to, and stabbed some back on it, we need to shut the Apple Canyon, Dennis. That reactor is in, those two reactors are incredibly dangerous. And what we're reading now about the likelihood of a major earthquake, it's absolutely terrifying. And we can do it. Our electric rates would go down immediately if those two reactors were shut. So and that's especially advances in solar.
0: We're going to talk to some folks. We're actually talked to a colleague of yours, Linda Seeley. She works with Mothers for Peace. They are definitely going eye to eye with Diablo Canyon. And we're going to see if we can get Linda on now. But just remind people of the setting. Why, again, is this such a dangerous situation? And are we at a sort of a crossroads of really pushing the envelope in terms of risking a meltdown?
1: Well, one of the thresholds that's been crossed that we never wanted to see was the nuclear reactors are now under fire in two war zones, actually three, two in Ukraine and one in Russia, where you've got 10 reactors in Ukraine that have been attacked militarily. And what we're seeing with drone technology now is it would take a single drone could take out the Apple Canyon, God forbid. The Europeans right now are terrified because six reactors at Zaporizhzhia, four at Chernobyl, two more in Russia have all been under military attack. And more recently simultaneously in Michigan, we had a fire at the Fermi nuclear plant. God forbid. That one almost blew up in 1966. And in LA, we're being covered with radioactive fire from the Santa Susana site in Simi Valley,
0: I just wanted to follow up on the, in terms of the Ukraine and that arena of the war, have nuclear reactors been hit yet?
1: Yes, they have.
0: Go over that one more time, because that's borderline. I mean, you hit them the wrong way, and you're going to kiss a couple of thousand, 10,000 people goodbye.
1: Oh, more than that. Estimate, the most credible estimated death toll from Chernobyl, which happened in 1986, is 1 million. Deaths. And that radiation was detected in the bird sanctuary just north of San Francisco within 10 days. So recently, a drone did hit a diesel generator at Zaporizhzhia, where there are six reactors. And a drone did hit the sarcophagus covering the reactors at the unit four at Chernobyl. It's just, terrifying.
0: That blows my mind. Well, let's bring in a colleague, friend of yours, Linda Seeley. She's with Mothers for Peace. Linda, welcome back to Flashpoint. So you're on with myself and Harv Wasserman. You've been struggling with this reactor up close for a long time. You want to talk about maybe just a little bit about how you got involved and where the struggle is right now? I know you're right in the middle of things.
2: We're not only are we right in the middle of things, Dennis. Oh, and by the way, thank you so much for inviting me to be on today. We're kind of at the end of things here. And this is what I really want to emphasize to your listeners, that this ancient nuclear power plant that was put online 41 years ago and has the reactor vessel of Unit 1 has been determined to be embrittled, meaning that it could blow or shatter like a glass. If you put a glass of ice water into a boiling pan, it would shatter. This is the same phenomenon that would happen at the Unit 1 reactor vessel. So We don't know the results of some testing that was done a year and 14 months ago on that reactor one vessel. Number two, what I was just reading right before I came on here, some information about the unknown seismic or earthquake issues that surround Diablo Canyon. So we have a lot of unknowns about the seismic issues there. And yet, despite that, plus it's costing the ratepayers and taxpayers of California to keep Diablo Canyon open just through 2030, which it is now, it's now at this very moment in our lives, it is supposed to shut down in 2030, but I'll get to the rest later. And between now and 2030, it's going to cost the ratepayers and taxpayers an additional $2.65 billion to keep that plant open. Okay. And then there's the issue of, we need Diablo Canyon to keep us from having brownouts or blackouts in California. And that is another misconception that people or PG&E has been foisting off on its ratepayers. We do not need the power from Diablo Canyon. And the chair of the California Public Utilities Commission, Siva Gunda, testified to that on May 6th of this year, that we because of how much solar we've built and how much battery backup storage we have built in California over the past, they started in 22, so that's 4 years. We have plenty of renewable resources to knock Diablo Canyon offline for good.
0: Let me ask you this, Harvey. How important is it to have groups like the one we're talking about, Mothers for Peace with Linda Seeley? What role have the people played in trying to restrain the government from sort of creating a situation of mass death? And they do know the implications. Some might call it sort of a version of mass murder.
1: Well, we're hanging by our fingernails here. We'd be nowhere without the Mothers for Peace. They've been phenomenal. And, for the last 40, 50, how many years? God, it's a half century. And we started a half century ago, Dennis. And the bottom line is, look, it's important to celebrate your victories. In 1974, Richard Nixon, who then we thought was crazy, and now he was sane compared to Trump, he said that there'd be 1,000 nuclear reactors, commercial reactors, in the United States by the year 2000. In the year 2000, there were 104. Now we're down to 94. But it's more dangerous than ever because these reactors are old and they're falling apart. As Linda said, they're not even testing anymore. Trump has completely gutted the Nuclear Regulatory Commission because he has personal investments in nuclear power. But the bottom line is we have the technology to shut all these reactors and, as Linda says, to drop our electric rates immediately once the nuclear plants are shut. The electricity that comes from Diablo Canyon is extremely expensive, not even close to being competitive with solar or wind or ocean thermal or geothermal. There's so many different forms of renewable energy available now that are cheaper, safer, cleaner, more reliable, faster to build. They're using data centers now as a pretext to build more nuclear plants. It's utterly insane. And the bottom line is, yeah, we have the numbers on our side. Anybody who tells you they're in favor of nuclear power, say, do the numbers, please.
0: Yes. Linda, and finally, what does it feel like? How important has it been to you to go from sort of passivity to really standing up and trying to make a difference and to restrain the powers that be? How does that enter into your life and your spirit,
2: if I can ask that? I've been at this particular thing at Diablo Canyon for 44 years now. And increasingly over the past 20 years, more and more, it's played a huge part in my life, and it's connected me to the best people I've ever met. It's given me a sense of belonging, a sense of commitment, of value, of agency, a lot of things, Dennis. I'm glad you asked that question. And if you have any listeners who are like waffling about whether or not to get involved in an important issue that impacts the future generations, I would say to you, do it. Do it now. We have no time to waste. We're in a state of emergency, and all hands on deck. All hands on deck.
0: And does Mothers for Peace have a website or a way that people can reach out? How do they do that?
2: MothersForPeace.org.
0: MothersForPeace.org.
1: It's a great group, Dennis. 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
0: And if people want to follow your work, Harv, you're doing extraordinary work, engaged at many levels. What's the best way to catch up with you?
1: 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I'm always glad to hear from listeners of the great Dennis Bernstein.
0: Beautiful. Thank you. Thank you both for joining us on Flashpoints. And yeah, it's Flashpoints. It's Pacifica Radio, your daily investigative news magazine. We're going to take a bit of an extended break. When we come back, Randy Credico is going to sort of give us his take on the kleptomaniac in the White House. I'm laughing, but it really ain't funny. Stay tuned.

0: And again, you're listening to Flashpoints on Pacifica Radio. My name is Dennis Borenstein. Welcoming back to Flashpoints, an old friend of the show, Randy Credico. He is many things to many people. Randy, I think we first met around your work and your association with the great and late William Kunstler. Boy, do we miss him now, voice of truth. Randy,
1: well,
0: you got a show on...
1: It was actually 86 when you were doing that show with Robert Knight, and then we...
0: Undercurrents, Contragate, breaking the Iran-Contra scandal.
1: And then we did an event, I think it was at Cooper Union or somewhere near Cooper Union, on Bork, on Judge Bork. And you came
0: Bork.
1: You coined the term, but let's
0: getting borked.
1: Bork. That was the eponymous term of, you know, wiping out someone on the Supreme Court. But we haven't borked too many people since.
0: Well, Randy, you really are, you're many things, but you really are a satirist and a very, very funny person. You've also been driving these big trucks around Washington, D.C. With great depictions of genocidal actions supported by the United States government. You do very serious things, and you've been sometimes punished for taking the stands you've taken. But I wanted to...
1: Can I just stop you there?
0: Yes,
1: the Palestinian truck, the New York NYC, which is later the D.C. Free Palestine truck, which had, you know, I started doing this truck business like in 2020 with the Assange truck, and then 2024 for about a year and a half. Especially at the same time Assange was the last year of the Assange, last few months of Assange, I kind of morphed it over to the Palestinian issue, and you know, it was really a nightmare. I mean, it was great. We had 60, 80 different images of these heartbreaking photos out of Gaza, and it rotated, you know.
0: You had them on
1: LED
0: big trucks, which you drove around, right?
1: Big trucks. And drove around. But, you know, listen, it was like there were times where I was like Sonny Corleone and the Godfather, you know, going through that toll booth. Where people, like trucks, cars would stop at a green light. I'd be right behind them, and then a car behind would stop, and they'd jump out of the car, and these were heavy, you know, really hardcore Zionists, and they'd throw stuff at the truck, and then I was I really had a problem in front of the Israeli embassy on 42nd and 3rd Avenue.
0: What happened there?
1: 2nd Avenue. Well, you know, I was parked right across the street and there are photos of it. I got a lot of photos of it. And that was a problem. These two guys that were dressed like, you know, in suits, but they were looked like soldiers, came up to me and said, give us your phone. And, you know, I had done it in front of just the UN, in front of the UN and in front of the British embassy and all, you know, places throughout the city. And, they came up to me and said, you got to give us the phone. I said, why? And so I figured they were with the NYPD. It's proscribed to take photos of the Israeli consulate here. So I said, and we had this big argument, and there was a cop on the corner there, a NYPD cop. And I figured, I asked, are these guys with you? And he said, no. Do I have to give them my phone? He said, no, but they'll kill you. So it ensued, and, you know, the next thing you know is, I don't know if they put a tracking device on the truck, but it got to be, I didn't want the driver, you know, I hired the truck. I didn't want the driver to put his life, he's just a businessman, you know what I mean? He had no stake in this, but I did, and I had to protect him. And so, you know, we got out of there, and I had him go back to Jersey, and I got on the subway and took the 7 train to the 2 train, to the Q train, and I just floated around because I figured I was being followed. Then I was, and I continued doing this, and then everywhere I went, there was like these guys would come up to me and take these, you know, facial recognition pictures. They weren't there to like, hey, they were tourists. They take it and give me this grimace and then move away. And then I got run over on the Upper West Side, which is like a real Zionist stronghold in this city. You never think that between 70th and, the, and 96th Street, I, you know, that, and that's where, you know, I'm serious.
0: How do you know that? How do you know that they were trying to run you over? How did they know they were trying? How did you know they were trying to run you over, Randy? How did you know they were trying?
1: There's a woman that was a witness to it. You know, I'm this actually it was on Broadway that this happened. I was across the street on Broadway, like 46th Street with a truck there and like with tons of people on the street. And some guy kept circling around on a motorbike. And I was clearly not in front. The guy got off the path and then ran me over and kept going. A woman screamed, says, "What are you doing?" So the person was like circling, and this is like right there. And then the worst was in Cedarhurst, which has more Hasidic Jews than anywhere in the world outside of Tel Aviv. And they were having land sales there. So someone like said, "Go out to, there's a big thing out there." I had no idea where I was going. Cedarhurst, right in Long Island. I went out there, and there was a synagogue that was selling land, and then you had a like a 500 Palestinian protesters, pro-Palestinian protesters that were very, very nice, and there was like the Satmar Jews that were there that were on their side, and across the street, it was like barbarians in blue and white outfits, you know, like Huns there, like they were throwing bottles at the truck, and then they impounded the truck. They got the cops impounded, gave 23 tickets, and they were throwing, you know, frozen ice, water bottles at us. And it was like, I had that all the time for the year and couple of months that I did. Then I did it in D.C., for a while, and Lawrence Wilkerson got involved in it, and Dennis Ritz got involved in it. But, you know, it was a nightmare, and I don't have time to explain the headaches I've had since then. I mean, they obviously can't take if they have a matchbook with a cover with a Palestinian flag. They can't handle that, let alone a truck going around. And so on last December, Netanyahu, when he was in town, he got all the trucks in the city. They never had these trucks. He rented all of the trucks when he spoke at the UN. You couldn't get a truck. So, and then they had a QR code on the side of the truck to take you to October 7th, 2023. You know what I mean? So, you know, I'm on their S list, and lucky, it's a nightmare. It really is a nightmare. My life is a nightmare, and I don't want to get into that. Seriously, it's not a nightmare like right,
0: this
1: for a family in
0: Gaza. We're speaking with Randy Credico, who is an activist, who is a broadcaster, does a show. Is it still called Live on the Fly?
1: Live on the Fly Fridays between 3 and 5 and tomorrow, this Friday. I'm going to get
0: that's on WBAI and wherever you can get it. And
1: just if you don't know, just say, "Where's Randy Credico?" I'll call up the Israeli embassy or Shin Bet, and they'll tell you where I am. Right?
0: They'll tell you where you are. So, all right. So, like, what do you think of? Do you think the president?
1: All the time. You've been doing this all the time. You've been doing it for 20 years. I can't believe they have
0: 40, 60,
1: you.
0: 80. A million years. What? Tell me, do you think that our president, Donald Trump, is a crook?
1: Oh, come on. You know what he is. Look, he's not a crook. He and that guy, Hegseth, I look at them and I think of Leopold and Loeb, you know, who murdered that kid, Bobby Franks or whatever. They get a kick out of killing people. They killed this person down there in Venezuela. They murdered him, and he's gloating these sick, pathological individuals, all the people on the boats, killing kids all the time, and they don't apologize. They're pathologically like Leopold and Loeb. Look them up, all right? That's what this duo is. Are like the two guys in the one with the book In Cold Blood by Truman Capote. Remember those two guys that just killed everybody and got their kicks out of it? Never had any, you know, never felt, what's the word? Apologetic about it? That's who these guys
0: are. He doesn't have a soul, does he? He doesn't have a soul.
1: No, he has no soul at all. And he's making a lot of money off of this. At some point, it ends for him and ends for Hegseth. But just like it ends for the Mongols that raided the House of Wisdom in Baghdad in 1258 and ripped up all the books and murdered everybody and took the booty. That's who these guys are. You can't build like China builds. Russia builds. They build. They connections. Not the Silk Road, but I'm talking about the Belt and Road. They build. Mm. They build things. The U.S. bombs things. That's what we do. It's like a kid that can't put together a good sandcastle at the beach. They push over the sandcastle that they're like I used to do. My brother would get beautiful sandcastles, and I couldn't stand it. So instead of me trying to build a sandcastle, I just pushed the one over next to me by my brother. That's who these guys are. They have nothing. You couldn't come up with these characters, the people with him, which are like the people in the One Flew Over the Cuckoo's Nest on acid, right? A bunch of psychopaths. The people in the Cuckoo's Nest were a lot better than these guys because they didn't kill one another, but they're like really sick human beings. And, Trump, the only people worse than Trump are the people around him. Trump's the worst person, but there are 14 people on the planet worse than him, and those are the people like Stephen Miller and Hegseth, Headcase, I call him. All of those people around him, Sebastian Gorka, all of these people that he's got, Elliot Abrams, he's got the worst human beings on the planet. You know, seriously. And it's not, you couldn't write, if you were to write, a parody, Aristophanes kind of, tragedy or comedy. He couldn't come up with these kind of people. They're the worst human beings ever. Even Dr. Strangelove is mild compared to what we have right now. Seriously. I mean, forget about it. Peter Sellers would have to play 14 different characters with his crew instead of just three.
0: Well, listen, before we've got just a couple of minutes left, and we're going to go out, believe it or not, on a positive note, and I'm going to ask you to remind people who knew him, who didn't know him, who William Kunstler was and why we need a few more civil rights, human rights attorneys who spoke for the people. Could you remind us about William Kunstler?
1: He's the one that changed my life. The reason why I got involved in the Rockefeller drug laws, Tulia, Texas, and all this other stuff, visited prisons, was because of Bill Kunstler. He was the greatest, not civil rights. He was Brown with a law degree. Seriously. I mean, human rights, civil rights, environmental rights, and everything. Bill Kunstler was in a class of his own. There was, if you have a pantheon, Bill Kunstler would be the cherry on the top of the rest of the people in the pantheon, right? Really was. Inspired me, inspired a lot of people. It's amazing what he did in his lifetime, dedicated himself. He was anti-war, anti-racism, foremost anti-racism. He knew that if you want to change things internationally, you got to change things at home. And he didn't make any money, just... He went from being a guy who did Joe McCarthy's will in 57, 56, all right, into who he was. He was there, right. Chicago 7, Attica. He was there with Attica, the negotiator, because black individuals and prisoners knew that Bill was the real deal. You know what I mean? And Theodore Parker, some of the people that you saw in the abolition movement in the 1850s and 60s, that's who William Kunstler was. And they'll never
0: I'm recommending, because we're out of time, I'm recommending that any young lawyer listening to this broadcast who wants
1: watch
0: to make
1: the
0: a difference
1: documentary
0: in...
1: by their kids, all right? It's called Disturbing the Universe. All right, you got to see that, to see who Bill was.
0: That's by his daughters, by his wonderful daughters, right?
1: Yes, by his new kids, yes. And
0: what's it called again?
1: You interviewed him, but I already knew you, but I saw you at 95 on his book tour, 95 in San Francisco.
0: And he did the most unbelievable, when he witnessed a gas chamber murder, he recreated it. He was there, he witnessed it, the state murder, and nobody will ever forget when they heard that interview with him talking about what it was like to see somebody choking to death on purpose, murdered by the state. Randy Cretico, we love you. We're out of time. I love you so much. 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I gotta go.

0: And that does it for another episode of Flashpoints. Our executive producer is Dennis Bernstein. Senior producers, Miguel Gavilan Molina and Kevin Pina. Technical producer, Rod Akil. Our theme music written and produced by Charlie Lang. For questions and comments, email Dennis Bernstein at dennis@kpfa.org. 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
1: PM, hear Colombian cumbia, electronic rhythms, and a crowd ready to erupt. 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
3: Good morning. It's Tuesday, June 16th, 2026. This is Up Front. I'm Brian Edwards-Tiekert. On today's show, the Iran agreement that we still haven't seen in writing. We're going to talk about what happens to Israeli soldiers in Lebanon, which seems to be one of the main points of contention right now. And also what happens to Benjamin Netanyahu in Israeli elections. We'll speak to Joel Bainan from Stanford University. In the second half of the program, we will turn to state news. We'll discuss the budget that just passed out of the California legislature with Scott Graves, Budget Director of California Budget and Policy Center. How it tees up fights over funding basic services with Governor Newsom in the weeks to come. Closing out the program, we'll take a look at the SpaceX IPO that minted the world's first trillionaire and some changes to regulations that preceded it, enabled it, and may screw over people who are holding index funds in their retirement accounts. We'll speak to Corey Frere from the Consumer Federation of America. That's all next after the news.
4: I'm Max Pringle with these headlines. President Trump said Iran will never get a nuclear weapon under an agreement signed to end the U.S.-Israeli war with Iran. Trump made the remarks at a G7 meeting in France, where European leaders are hoping to switch Trump's focus to ending the Russia-Ukraine war. Ross Cullen has more.
5: Ahead of traveling here to Avignon, the U.S. leader held an hour-long call with President Putin, a conversation which came after the Ukrainian leader had sent an open letter to his Russian counterpart calling for face-to-face talks to end the war. European leaders attending the summit will attempt to coax Donald Trump to force more pressure on Moscow, with the U.S. president signaling that he is ready to work more intensively on Ukraine now that the U.S.-Iran peace deal has been agreed. The G7 prime ministers, presidents and chancellor will also hold talks on Tuesday with the leaders from the UAE, Qatar and Egypt to further scrutinize the deal between Washington and Tehran. Ross Cullen, Evian.
4: Iran's top diplomat said today that the tentative deal to end the war with the United States would require Israel to withdraw from Lebanon, a condition Israel has already rejected. Iranian Foreign Minister Abbas Araghchi said Israel's occupation of southern Lebanon would violate the deal. Simon Marks has more.
6: Gideon Rachman, chief foreign affairs columnist at the Financial Times, says he's not sure the Israelis will go along with it.
7: Probably the biggest single danger is that at some point fighting restarts in Lebanon. The Israelis are obviously unhappy, and there are like journalists who are close to Netanyahu ready tweeting this is a disaster and so on. But the Israelis have very difficult choices to make because they can't really afford an open confrontation with Trump. My guess is that reluctantly they will go along with it for now, but that long term they're angry that Iran has successfully linked the war in Lebanon to the opening of the Strait of Hormuz and sort of tied Israel's hands.
6: And Ahmed Kuzai, Middle East analyst based in Bahrain, worries that Iran will be hugely strengthened by the agreement.
8: So far, the memorandum, it's a 60-day framework revolving around the Strait of Hormuz, Lebanon, nuclear deal, and the economic relief, where the Iranian sanction funds will be reimbursed. And I think we still all remember the last time sanction funds were released. 7th of October happened. So can we imagine with more money what Iran will do? An empowered Iran won't be an easy enemy to tackle. It will be empowered.
6: Lost in all of this, Iranians who oppose the country's government and who will now be expected to continue living under its brutal rule. With FSN Spotlight, I'm Simon Marks.
4: Economists and industry analysts say that even after oil starts flowing again from the Middle East, it could take a while for the Iran war's effects on consumer prices to recede. That's because the fighting disrupted not only fuel supplies, but also fuel chains for fertilizer, food, and even footwear. Experts say that as long as business costs are high, customer prices are likely to be high too. Gasoline, groceries, airline tickets, and other items have all gotten more expensive during the war. Primary elections are taking place today in Georgia and Alabama, among other states. The Georgia GOP primary will determine who faces Democratic Senator John Ossoff and Democratic nominee for governor Keisha Lance Bottoms. President Trump is at the center of each contest. The Senate race pits self-described MAGA warrior and two-term Congressman Mike Collins against first-time candidate Derek Dooley. The former college and NFL football coach calls himself a political outsider, but he's got support from Georgia Governor Brian Kemp. Trump hasn't made an endorsement. The president's choice in the governor's race is Lieutenant Governor Burt Jones, one of Trump's alternate presidential electors in 2020. Jones faces billionaire businessman Rick Jackson, who spent $93 million of his own money in the campaign. Primary races are also

0: Has a message for President Donald Trump.
1: Mr. President, come after me. I'm not going anywhere. And the country is watching.
0: A person familiar with the matter confirmed that there are multiple federal investigations into people around Newsom, including one related to his wife's taxes. I'm Lisa Dwyer.
2: FBI Director Kash Patel says law enforcement officials disrupted planned attacks meant to target the UFC cage fighting show at the White House this past weekend, and multiple people are in custody. The nature of the potential threat has not been disclosed. Additional details are expected to be released once charges are unsealed today. A law enforcement official familiar with the matter but not authorized to speak publicly told the AP that 5 people have been arrested from states including Ohio, Missouri, and California. The Secret Service says it's, quote, worked around the clock to identify those responsible and hold them to account. California lawmakers approved a $355 billion state budget ahead of the Monday midnight deadline. The Assembly passed the spending plan late. The Senate approved it earlier in the day. The legislature and governor now have 2 weeks to finalize and sign off on the budget. It's larger than the $349 billion plan Newsom proposed in his May revise. It's expected to be the largest budget in state history. Sunny today in the San Francisco Bay Area, highs in the 70s, lows tonight in the 50s. In the Central Valley, a heat advisory is in effect, highs around 100, lows tonight in the 70s. Those are the headlines. I'm Max Pringle on KPFA. Those are the Pacific headlines. I'm Max.
3: Well, it certainly is Max Pringle. It's just past 7:08 in the morning. The show is Upfront. My name's Brian Edwards Tiekert. We only know a little bit more about the Iran framework than we did this time yesterday. The Trump administration says they won't release the text until closer to the end of the week when they're expected to sign it. It is mostly Iran's government that is being specific about the alleged details. The Islamic Revolutionary Guard Corps has said the U.S. has agreed to release $24 billion in frozen Iranian assets during the upcoming talks, at least half of that money before the final negotiations begin. Iran's foreign minister, Abbas Araghchi, said overnight that Israel's continued occupation of Lebanon would be a violation of the framework. Israeli Prime Minister Benjamin Netanyahu said Israel has no intention of withdrawing. Hezbollah, the Iran allied force in southern Lebanon that has been fighting Israeli occupation, said that the Israeli withdrawal from southern Lebanon would be a consequence of ongoing talks, not a precondition for them. Since it seems like a lot of this agreement, which again we still don't have in writing, is going to hinge on conduct by a party not entirely under control of either of the entities negotiating, we thought it would be worth diving back into Israeli politics. So we have invited back Joel Bainan. He is Donald J. McLaughlin Professor of History and Professor of Middle East History Emeritus at Stanford University. Good morning.
4: Good morning, Brian. Good to be with you as always.
3: We should have you on under better circumstances.
4: Maybe one day that will happen.
3: I actually want to start with a side story that I am worried is going to drop out of the coverage of the Iran deal. Amidst all these headlines about what's happening in Lebanon, the member of the Netanyahu government, Bezalel Smotrich, basically announced what looks like the annexation of the Palestinian-run city of Hebron in the West Bank. He said he's going to transfer planning powers from the Palestinian municipal government to Israel's civil administration, which seems like a massive bomb to drop. I was very surprised to read it when I woke up this morning. Can you explain what's going on here?
4: Sure. So Smotrich has been for many years, even before he joined the current government, an advocate of Israeli annexation of the West Bank. And the position that he occupies in the current government as minister within the Ministry of Defense with responsibility for Israeli settlements in the West Bank essentially makes him the political leader of the 750,000 Israeli settlers in the West Bank. So he has the authority to do what he has announced here. And

0: since October 7th, he and the settlers that he supports have been taking every opportunity to expand the control of the Israeli settlers and therefore, by extension, the State of Israel over territory in the West Bank without, in many cases, announcing anything formally. In this case, he has. But the objective has always been clear for Smotrich. He wants to annex the West Bank.
1: How significant is it? My understanding is Hebron, big, hundreds of thousands of people, about 80% of them Palestinians.
0: I think that there are 120,000 Palestinian Arab inhabitants of Hebron. That's the right order of magnitude anyway, could be off by some thousands. There are within Hebron itself only about 1,000 Israeli settlers. Hebron has, since the late 1990s, been divided into H1, which is the Israeli-held sector, about 20% of the physical area of the city, and the rest of Hebron, where the Palestinian Arab majority mostly lives, except for a few that live in H1. That's under the control of the Palestinian Authority. So Israel, what Smotrich has done essentially has said, okay, H1, Israeli Hebron, that's ours. We're keeping it. We're going to exercise from here on in planning authority and all the other municipal authorities that would normally be exercised in any Israeli city.
1: Planning authority, meaning control over what gets built, what gets demolished.
0: Exactly. And where?
1: An authority authority that has been wielded to the effect of continual dispossession of Palestinians elsewhere in the West Bank and East Jerusalem.
0: Yes. Yes, that is certainly going to be accelerated if this plan actually comes into full fruition.
1: What do you read into the timing that Smotrich makes this announcement while all attention in Israeli and U.S. media is on the Iran deal?
0: Exactly that. People are, it's classic magician's misdirection. Look over here and you don't see what's happening over there.
1: Let's talk about the deal. I outlined kind of the sketchy and contested details that we have only through comments to the media by people who have been involved with or close to the negotiations. We do not have a text. But it is very clear that as part of this process, Iran is going to get a substantial sum of money that the U.S. has kept away from it. And that there is going to be some kind of conflict over the disposition of Israeli forces in southern Lebanon. What has the Israeli news cycle about the deal been like since it got announced?
0: The Israeli media is absolutely hysterical in its criticism, first and foremost, of Netanyahu. And the sharpest criticism comes from the right, but he's also being criticized by what passes for the left in Israeli politics. And the criticism extends to Trump and to Steve Witkoff and Jared Kushner, who have hitherto been perceived as Israel's guys in this whole game, although they are, formally speaking, Trump's envoys. So, for example, just a quote which blew me away when I read it this morning from Channel 14, which is the equivalent of Fox News in Israel. So Tal Meir is commenting on Kushner and Witkoff, and she says, they got a little confused in this event. You, that is Kushner and Witkoff, are part of these people, that is the Israeli people. We are here, among other things, to defend you too, that is Kushner and Witkoff. The State of Israel is here to defend Kushner and Witkoff, America's envoys in the negotiations. In the end, this is your real home, and we are guarding it for you and for your future generation. And you turn your backs on us like this? Simply losers. So that sounds to most American ears, especially most listeners to KPFA, completely unhinged. But this is not out to lunch in Israeli media and political discourse.
1: Well, what does the reaction imply that, you know, Israel writ large expected out of the war with Iran?
0: Complete victory. That's what Netanyahu promised. And if you believe that the announced purpose for launching the war, that is, that Iran was trying to make a nuclear weapon, then there would be no other possibility. It is an existential necessity that Israel should prevail in a much bigger way than it has, except that the war was launched on the basis of a lie. Iran was not trying to build a nuclear weapon, and it has not tried to build a nuclear weapon for decades now. So if you believe Netanyahu to start, then the war is a total failure from the Israeli point of view.
1: Israel's not part of the talks that led to this agreement. Neither was Hezbollah. I guess my basic question is, how would Iran or the United States expect either of them to be bound by them?
0: Iran is expecting the United States to rein Israel in. I don't think it's such a simple proposition that the United States could fully do that if it wants to. The United States is expecting Iran to rein Hezbollah in. I'm not sure that that can happen to the fullest extent that the United States for sure would like, because Israel will be looking for every opportunity to blow up the whole thing, and they will be constantly provoking Hezbollah. There's fighting in the Nabatea area as we speak, or several hours ago at least. And Israel is going to proceed more cautiously than it would have in the absence of the deal that's been announced. But Israel is going to proceed, and Hezbollah may decide that it has no choice but to respond.
1: So then if the Trump administration is actually committed to an agreement that puts it at odds with the Netanyahu administration, you know, if it is actually committed to Israel withdrawing from Lebanon, which is not clear to me, but let's say for the sake of argument it is, what leverage could the Trump administration theoretically apply?
0: Stopping weapons supplies. That's the obvious thing. What I think the Trump administration is committed to is a mostly ceasefire in Lebanon. President Trump has already made it clear, even before the deal was signed, that he doesn't want Israel to be bombing Beirut. That's why Israel bombed Beirut 2 hours before the announcement of the agreement, because they were trying to blow it up. And Israel doesn't, Trump's administration does not want Israel to be carrying out major operations in South Lebanon. Israel has destroyed many villages in South Lebanon and made hundreds of thousands of people homeless. And the messianist fascist wing of the Israeli government would like Israel simply to annex South Lebanon, as though that will bring what is called permanent peace to Israel. The Trump administration isn't clear on what it thinks about that. Of course, Iran is demanding that Israel withdraw, but that question is not supposed to be negotiated, according to the leaks that we have seen, until after Friday, during the 60-day period when all of the difficult issues will be on the table.
1: Can Israel actually sustain a continued occupation of southern Lebanon, like economically, socially?
0: No, we already have had that experiment. Israel occupied southern Lebanon between 1982 and 2000 and then withdrew in disarray. So it may be able to hold on for a while, but in the long run, no, Israel can't do that, neither economically nor militarily.
1: Well, it is a different country than it was 24 years ago. It is wealthier. It has different weapon systems. Drone warfare is a thing now, although I'm not certain that works to Israel's advantage.
0: That's true, but Israel also has, in part because it is a wealthier and more cosmopolitan place than it was in the 1980s and 90s, much lower tolerance for deaths of soldiers. So 13 Israeli soldiers, I think that's the number, have been killed in the fighting in southern Lebanon since Israel invaded the country. That's considered a very high number. If Israel chooses to remain in southern Lebanon for the indefinite future, that number is certainly going to go up.
1: Joel Bainan, I want to talk a little bit about how forces are aligning for the upcoming parliamentary elections in Israel, the Knesset elections. There was an announced overnight our time, midday Israel's time, of the formation of a new Jewish and Arab party called A Place for Us All. Who are the people putting this together? How significant is the announcement?
0: So as far as I understand, this party represents what in Israel is considered the consistent left, meaning people who don't accept the permanent Israeli occupation of the West Bank, who are opposed to the genocide in the Gaza Strip, even if they may not use that term, are opposed to Israel's occupation of southern Lebanon. So this party grew out of the Standing Together movement, which has been a grassroots movement that has operated among Palestinian citizens of Israel and Jewish citizens of Israel for several years. They grew quite dramatically after October 7th because they were the only major force that tried to maintain unity between Israel's Arab and Jewish citizens at a time when the government of Israel was unleashing horrific repression against its Palestinian citizens. So the party is co-chaired by Alon Lee Green, who is Jewish, and Rula Daoud, who is Palestinian Arab, and they are going to try to run a campaign like Zoran Mamdani ran in New York, that is focusing on economic difficulties, organized crime in Arab cities, which is an enormous problem, cost of living, shortages of affordable housing, and advancing Israeli-Palestinian peace. That's going to be at the bottom of the list of their electoral platform, because that's the mood of the Israeli public, but it's an expression of how upside down Israeli political discourse is, because most of the problems come from failure to resolve Israel's conflict with the Palestinian people. But a party that would say that simply would never get a Knesset seat.
1: What threshold would they have to meet to actually get a seat in the Knesset?
0: 3.25% of the votes. That if you get 3.25%, you get 4 seats. If you don't get 3.25%, then your votes are redistributed, unless you have an agreement with another party. It's likely that this party will form an agreement with the emerging United Arab List, which includes the 4 principally Palestinian Arab parties in Israel, so that if A Place for Us All comes up just short of 3.25% and the United Arab List has a few more votes than it needs for the total number of seats that it will get, those votes get transferred over, and maybe that would be enough to push them over the top. I mean, those are the kind of technical things that you can only know once the votes are being counted.
1: Right. What about the attempts to forge the various Palestinian parties or Arab parties in Israel into a united front for the purposes of the elections?
0: So this is, appears like it will happen in some form. The two main forces among the Palestinian Arab citizens of Israel are the Democratic Front for the Peace, for Peace and Equality, which is led by the Communist Party. That's a joint Jewish-Arab political formation, although its overwhelming majority are Palestinian Arabs, its base and its voters. And then the other big one is the United Arab List, led by Mansour Abbas, which is a version of the Israeli Muslim Brothers. They have already been in a government, although they didn't actually take a ministerial seat to tamp down the critique of it. Mansour Abbas basically has said, we're not fighting about the Palestinian question. What we want is better material conditions for Palestinian Arab citizens of Israel. And that's a position that has some support. I mean, they have today five seats, and the unity between the Democratic Front for the Peace and Equality and Ahmed Tibi's party also has five seats. So the Islamists are saying we'll have a joint list, but then after the election, every party goes its own way. Meaning they want to be open to accept an offer to join a government. On the other hand, neither the bloc led by Netanyahu nor any of the Jewish opposition parties are willing to accept any Arabs in a government coalition. So there's a debate about the nature of the joint list and what will happen after the election, and that may scuttle the formation of the joint list, although at this point I would say it looks like the exigencies of presenting a united front and increasing the number of seats in the Israeli Knesset held by Palestinian Arab citizens will probably push the joint list into existence.
1: But if they actually cobble together unity and hold the united front after winning seats in the Knesset and are in a position to make or break a majority coalition, a governing coalition, what could they actually accomplish with that power? They'd still be a small minority of the parliamentary body.
0: Right. So what it looked, if you look at the polls today, the joint list will get at least the 10 seats that its constituent parties have today, maybe 15. If they get that number of seats, then it's very likely that neither Netanyahu's bloc nor the opposition bloc will be able to form a government on their own, because they'll end up with 50-something votes and they'll in the Knesset, and they'll come short of the 61 that's required to form a government. So neither of the two blocks will be able to form a government without this joint Arab list, or even if the Arab list didn't come into existence, if it the Arab parties, at least one of the Arab parties. If the Jewish parties persist in insisting that they won't form a government with Arab parties, that may or may not happen, then no government will be formed and there will be no elections. And we've already been through that movie as well, because several years ago, Israel held a series of five elections over the course of a few years because no one could form a stable government after the elections were held.
1: Somehow it always ends with Benjamin Netanyahu back in charge. Joel Bainan, we got to leave it there for this morning. Thank you so much for speaking to us.
0: Thank you, Brian. Anytime.
1: Joel Bannon is Donald J. McLaughlin Professor of History and Professor of Middle East History Emeritus at Stanford University. That takes us to 7:31. The show is up front. My name is Brian Edwards-Tiekert. Coming up, we're going to break down the specifics of the $356 billion budget that has just been endorsed by the state legislature. Think of this as its opening bid in negotiations with the governor. We'll close out the program taking a look at the regulatory changes that the SEC facilitated for the initial public offering of SpaceX. That's all coming up next after the news.
2: I'm Max Pringle with these headlines. President Trump said Iran will never get a nuclear weapon under an agreement signed to end the U.S.-Israeli war with Iran. Trump made the remarks at a G7 meeting in France, where European leaders are hoping to switch Trump's focus to ending the Russia-Ukraine war. Ross Cullen has more.
3: Ahead of traveling here to Avignon, the U.S. leader held an hour-long call with President Putin, a conversation which came after the Ukrainian leader had sent an open letter to his Russian counterpart calling for face-to-face talks to end the war. European leaders attending the summit will attempt to coax Donald Trump to force more pressure on Moscow, with the U.S. president signaling that he is ready to work more intensively on Ukraine now that the U.S.-Iran peace deal has been agreed. The G7 prime ministers, presidents and chancellor will also hold talks on Tuesday with the leaders from the UAE, Qatar and Egypt to further scrutinize the deal between Washington and Tehran. Ross Cullen, Evian.
2: Governor Gavin Newsom said Monday that he and his wife, filmmaker Jennifer Siebel Newsom, are under investigation by the FBI. The Democrat says it's all for political reasons. Lisa Dwyer has more.
4: Newsom is accusing the Trump administration of targeting him for political purposes as he weighs a presidential bid. Newsom says in a video posted on X that in recent days, federal agents have knocked on the doors of his friends and former employees and have asked for records. In the video, Newsom tells his wife that he loves her.
5: You have not earned a single one of the indignities that he's trying to inflict on you and our children.
4: Newsom also has a message for President Donald Trump.
5: Mr. President, come after me. I'm not going anywhere. And the country is watching.
4: A person familiar with the matter confirmed that there are multiple federal investigations into people around Newsom, including one related to his wife's taxes. I'm Lisa Dwyer.
2: California lawmakers approved a $355 billion state budget ahead of the Monday midnight deadline. The Assembly passed the spending plan late. The Senate approved it earlier in the day. The legislature and governor now have 2 weeks to finalize and sign off on the budget. It's larger than the $349 billion plan Newsom proposed in his May revise. It's expected to be the largest budget in state history. Sunny today in the San Francisco Bay Area, highs in the 70s, lows tonight in the 50s. In the Central Valley, a heat advisory is in effect. Highs around 100, lows tonight in the 70s. Those are the headlines. I'm Max Pringle on KPFA.
1: Just past 7:34 in the morning. The show is up front. My name is Brian Edwards-Tiekert, and we're going to pick up with that California budget. What passed the legislature is not the final word. You can think of this as the opening move by the legislature in negotiations with the governor. Up to this point, Governor Gavin Newsom has proposed more stringent cuts than the legislature is willing to sign off on, most of them targeting the state's Medi-Cal system of providing health care for poorer people. He has proposed to roll back some of the eligibility for health care benefits that undocumented immigrants, asylum seekers, refugees, and so forth have in the state. He had proposed a reduction in state support for in-home supportive services that help people who are sick and disabled continue to live independently. And those are both things that the legislature's version of the budget moderates to some extent. The devil is in the details, so we've invited on someone who tracks the details. Scott Graves is budget director of California Budget and Policy Center. Good morning.
6: Yes, good morning. Thanks for having me on.
1: Thanks for joining us. Walk us through the major areas where there is a big gap between what the governor proposed and what the legislature is prepared to embrace.
6: Yes. Well, the legislature's version of the budget, which is Assembly Bill AB 109, which both houses just passed yesterday, rejects or delays many of the proposals that were set out by Governor Newsom in his revised budget that he released about a month ago, known as the May revision. So essentially, the legislature was not willing to prioritize the kinds of cuts to Medi-Cal and other key safety net services as part of this year's budget agreement. So in their package, they looked for ways to avoid cuts entirely or to delay them for about a year, which allows the state to buy some time. We'll have a new governor in office, as you all know, starting in January of next year, bringing in a new set of priorities, and perhaps that will give the legislature an opportunity to work again to build some more stability around these very important services for Californians, including the one-third of Californians who rely on Medi-Cal for their health coverage.
1: What are the prospects of just a big change in California's fiscal picture in that time? Like if the big AI companies, the Metascalers, have the IPOs they're hoping to have, and a lot of employees who'd been compensated with stock options suddenly have a big taxable gain on their hands. Is it something California even needs to worry about next year?
6: Well, there are things that policymakers can control and things they can't control. So in the can't control category would be things like initial public offerings of these AI companies, which are anticipated for later this year, which would sort of be a boon for California's state budget, at least in terms of bringing a pretty substantial or likely substantial new revenues to the state budget. And so policymakers would have to consider what to do with those revenues, because they would by definition be one time, right? An IPO is a one-time event, generates money over a limited period of time. So they would have options, or they would have to develop options for how to address a big influx of revenues coming from an event like an IPO. On the other hand, the things that are within the legislature's control and the governor's control are the state's current tax policies, right? So these are not something handed down from on high or written in stone. They're just written into state law, and they can be changed at any point. That is one of the conversations that the legislature and governor are currently having. The governor did propose some relatively modest tax increases, including limiting business tax credits, as a way of preventing big corporations from avoiding state taxes pretty much altogether. Those bills were not passed by the legislature yesterday, so those conversations will continue. But really important to keep in mind that the legislature and the governor have the ability to adjust California's tax system so that it is fairer and asks, in particular, very profitable corporations doing business in California to pay their fair share toward the cost of public services.
1: Those limits on business tax credits, as I understand it, that would be an extension of a limit that already exists but is set to expire. But not exactly like a paradigm-changing budget move.
6: Well, yes, there would be, under the proposal, at least as I understand it at the moment, keeping in mind it could change in the next day or two, there would be an extension of certain businesses' ability to use very generous tax credits the state provides, but then would make those permanent starting in the year 2030, tax year 2030. So there is an intention to make this permanent. Under this proposal, it would bring in somewhat more revenue in the short term, meaning the next few years, somewhat less revenue in the longer term compared to the governor's proposal back in May. This is an example of something else that needs to be negotiated in order to finalize this budget package. But the legislature does have room to do more. The question is, are they willing to do more? And is the governor willing to sign off on more? It's very possible that they will take some pretty significant steps, hopefully, in the next week or two, and that will set the stage for further conversations with whoever the next governor of California will be, in terms of really modernizing our state's tax system to make sure that it is raising the revenue needed to support the services Californians want and need.
1: So, like, what would be an example of more aggressive tax increases that could go through the legislature without needing to go to the ballot?
6: Well, for example, the legislature itself was entertaining a bill within the last few months that would close a pretty egregious loophole. It's very complex, but it goes by the phrase water's edge. Some of your listeners may or may not have heard of this proposal over the last few months. You may have reported on it. Basically, it's just an effort to stop corporations doing business in California from offshoring their profits by using tax havens in Bermuda, Cayman Islands, places like that, in order to escape state taxation. So this was a proposal that's not going anywhere this year, but it was a proposal that could have raised potentially up to $3 billion per year in order to support public services. That would not be the only change. And I think, you know, acknowledging the fact that it can be challenging to get tax increases through California's state legislature, especially when there's a governor who has expressed very little interest in tax increases as his governorship comes to a close.
1: He is, in fact, fighting the billionaires tax that organized labor has put on the fall ballot. Should that pass? That 5-year wealth tax on the wealthiest Californians, how big a difference would it make to the budget picture?
6: Yeah, there are a lot of unknowns about the billionaires tax at this point. And I think the best thing for your listeners to understand is that there are currently negotiations going on in the legislature and with the governor around a number of measures that could qualify for the November ballot, but are still in this window where they can be removed before they actually show up on the ballot. June 25th is the deadline for making that decision. So basically, they have about 9 days to negotiate with various ballot measure proponents, including, I would assume, the proponents of the billionaires tax, on what it would take to prevent certain ballot measures from going forward. What kinds of changes would be demanded? What would the legislature and governor need to do? So we're just in a period where there are a lot of unknowns about whether the billionaires tax will even go on the ballot. And we will have much more solid information about that on June 25th when we learn whether or not it will be pulled by proponents.
1: So in other words, the legislature could sit down with SEIU, the union that's put up most of the money for the billionaires tax, and say, hey, if we do some of the things you just described, close loopholes that benefit wealthy people and corporations to put more money in the state budget for the purposes that you want, mostly bucking up healthcare coverage, would you agree to keep this off the ballot and save the money that you would otherwise spend getting it passed?
6: Yes, exactly. I would assume those are conversations that are and have been going on behind the scenes, and that is not unusual. This has happened. I think it's fair to say this has happened. Even-numbered year in California where ballot measures could potentially show up on a November ballot. This was a change I believe the legislature first put in place back in 2014 in order to avoid scenarios where ballot measures automatically get qualified and locked in as soon as the state confirms that there were enough signatures to qualify that measure. They wanted to provide sort of an escape valve for the legislature, for state policymakers overall to step in and say, okay, this may not be the approach we favor. Maybe, you know, a lot of these ballot measures, they're questionable, right? Some of them are written in haste. Some of them have serious flaws that once you've circulated for signatures, you can't change it. So this gives the state policymakers an opportunity to step in and see if there's a way to negotiate a deal that could potentially keep a ballot measure off the November ballot, but still achieve some of the goals that the proponents had when they circulated the measure for signatures.
1: All right. Scott Graves, thanks very much for speaking to us.
6: Yes, thank you.
1: Scott Graves is Budget Director of California Budget and Policy Center. That takes us to 7:46 in the morning. The show is Up Front. My name is Brian Edwards Tiekert. We're going to turn now to the world of finance. It was like a minor earthquake on Friday when Elon Musk's company, SpaceX, conducted its initial public offering. At the price the company went public at and then had its stock bid up to, it minted the world's first trillionaire, which is just a stunning testament to the state of rising inequality in this country. But along the way towards turning Elon Musk into a trillionaire, that IPO cleared a lot of regulatory hurdles that just might not have been possible to clear under a less accommodating presidential administration. The doors that the SEC opened for SpaceX may produce a situation that winds up hitting people who are saving retirement in their index funds. So we thought we would walk you through what some of the potential implications are. We've invited on Corey Frayer, who's Director of Investor Protections for the Consumer Federation of America. Thanks very much for speaking to us.
7: Thanks for having me.
1: All right. Walk us through what SpaceX needed to go public that it didn't already have before the SEC started softening rules.
7: There are a lot of things about this IPO that have traditionally not made it through SEC scrutiny. A lot of those have to do with shareholder protections. So that would include in this deal, shareholders are subject to binding arbitration instead of getting their day in court if there's malfeasance by the managers of the company. There are limits on what are called derivative suits, or essentially the way you would enforce the law against managers that insider trade against the shareholders and risk the company. And then there's the control of the company by Musk himself that puts shareholders at a really big disadvantage. And so that's one set about just the stock being issued that raised a lot of concerns and are typically things the SEC would have flagged, been concerned about, and potentially not allowed the stock to list at all with those characteristics. And then in addition to that, you have the folks that control the index funds, several of which also have an exchange, changing their rules to allow SpaceX to be included in those funds on a much faster timeline than typical, which creates these issues for the volatility and the lack of the price settling in SpaceX from, you know, settling that in it so that the index really represents the market and not the froth of these kinds of initial IPOs. So this is something that standard would have been enforced in the past, and now Musk is getting special dispensation from an agency, the SEC, that is now very much influenced directly by the president.
1: Let's go back to the SEC for a minute. I think we should unpack the index funds thing because not that many people pay that much attention to financial markets. An index is a list of stocks maintained by an entity. For instance, the Standard & Poor's 500 is a list of the 500 biggest publicly traded companies in the country that meet certain criteria, one of which is they have to have been profitable in recent quarters. And then there are mutual funds that invest in a bucket of stocks that track the index so that when someone with a retirement account wants to buy all 500 stocks in the S&P, they just buy into the mutual fund, and it tries to track the index. The S&P is the most prominent index that did not make accommodations that would let SpaceX enter early. And as a consequence, S&P index funds will not be buying buckets of SpaceX stock anytime in the next several months. What did the other indexes do for Elon Musk?
7: What the other indexes did, and they don't have the same standards across all of them, but one thing that is common among them is requiring at least 6 months for these stocks to what the industry calls it seasoning in order to make sure that the market cap has settled, the trading represents the true value of the company, the insiders who are going to trade their stock out and trade that into the public have made many of those trades. And so you want these things to sort of settle out before you introduce this kind of stock into a broad-based index fund that is supposed to be a safe and dependable investment that represents the reality of the whole broad stock market, rather than exposing someone to risk from any particular stock. And what's notable about SpaceX is, in addition to sort of being pushed into these index funds, which means more and more investors will have exposure to it, is that it's, by its market cap, a significant portion of those funds, depending on which fund we're talking about, how many stocks are in it, that's up to 4.5%.
1: And kind of paradoxically, being included in those indexes will push up the price of the stock, right? Because once it's in the index, then all those mutual funds have to buy shares of SpaceX to meet the terms of the index they're tracking.
7: That's exactly right.
1: So what the rules of these indexes that created those kind of windows, those delays that you described earlier, were meant to do is prevent someone like Elon Musk from listing a stock, seeing it go up in price rapidly because all the index funds are acquiring that stock, and then dumping his shares and leaving the index funds and the prospective retirees who are invested in them holding the bag with the depreciated stock. How exposed are America's savers right now?
7: I think when you look at the history of the CEO, Musk, this particular company, there's right to be concerned that even more than in, you know, the potential risk of other stocks, he might take advantage of that ability to trade. Another issue with this particular stock is that insiders are typically, so folks who had a share in this company when it was private, before they could sell that into the public markets, there was a waiting period from when the IPO came out to the public to when they could sell their shares, for the same reason that you pointed out. You don't want to see retail investors used as what we call exit liquidity, used as sort of the people to sell at a high price in order for those insiders to benefit. Those insiders, rather than having to wait that typical 6-month window, were allowed to trade, will be allowed to trade within 3 months, a large portion of their holdings. And so you have this situation where, because of this mass of rule changes, there are fewer shareholder rights. There are allowances for putting these into the index funds, putting pension holders and 401ks at higher risk, even in, you know, what are supposed to be low risk funds. And then this ability of insiders able to take advantage of the high price that comes out of sort of the exuberance around one of these initial stock issuances, and that will likely depreciate in value as we look to a month or 3 months ahead.
1: So what incentive did the companies that maintain these indexes, like FTSE Russell, what incentive did they have to make accommodations for the SpaceX IPO?
7: It's really noticeable which index providers decided to change their rules. So the first was the NASDAQ 100. And in addition to being an index provider, NASDAQ, as many people know, also has a very large exchange. And that exchange gets its business by convincing stocks to list on that exchange. And so if I were trying to coax SpaceX to list on my exchange, I might say, well, my index provider will change its rules to facilitate that initial sale of your stock in exchange for you listing. It's notable that the S&P 500 does not have a stock exchange, is not affiliated with one, and decided not to change their rules. And the FTSE Russell did, which is owned by LSEG, or the London Stock Exchange. And so while it's always hard to prove this kind of corroboration or this kind of collusion, it suggests that there were some other incentives involved rather than attempting to make the index fund more accurately represent the market, as has been claimed by some of those conflicted providers.
1: Well, it certainly has worked out well for Elon Musk. The wealth that he has on paper as a result of the IPO, how easy is it for him to actually use that? How soon can he sell shares or borrow against them?
7: So the ban that they have set out for themselves is 3 months. And after that 3 month period, insiders like Musk can sell up to 20% of their shares. That's with regard to the common stock. Elon will still hold 93% of the Class B stock. And so part of this is about that potential dilution of the value of the Class A stock, the common stock, as he sells that out in order to turn his paper gains into real gains. And that he will be, in order to keep his wealth, he'll be restricted at the amount he can sell. You can imagine dumping most of his shares onto the market would create so much supply that it may drive down that price. And so while there is some caveat to Musk becoming a trillionaire just in terms of his liquidity, this measure is sort of what we generally use, you know, what Forbes uses to define the most wealthy people in the world. And so there's sort of always this question about what is the paper wealth and what is the real wealth? And that's really hard to know what the market will bear.
1: Those Class B shares, that's the preferred stock. That's what ensures he'll have voting control of the company, even if he cashes out a lot of the investment he has in the company.
7: That's right. And unprecedented voting control. Typically, shareholders are able to hold the CEO and chair of the company, which in this case, Elon Musk is both, accountable if they make inappropriately risky decisions, if they participate in crimes or manage the company in a way that would harm the shareholders. Typically, there's a removal power that shareholders have based on vote. And in this arrangement, the Class B shares that Elon holds, again, 93% of, get 10 to 1 the amount of votes as common stock. And in order to remove the chair and CEO of the company, it is the Class B stock. It is these preferred shares.

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1: Wait. We're not judging. 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
3: I want to be clear with you all that a new day has come. 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

0: 2026. This is Law and Disorder. I am your host, Kat Brooks. On today's show, Chris Hedges is a Pulitzer Prize-winning journalist, former foreign correspondent for the New York Times, known for his sharp critiques of war, empire, capitalism, and the erosion of civil liberties in the United States. He joins us this morning to discuss the latest on the U.S.-Iran peace deal, the horrors happening in the Delaney Immigration Detention Center, and more. We finna expose, agitate, and build, my G's, right after these news headlines.
1: I'm Max Pringle with these headlines. Republican and Democratic congressional leaders are demanding more details on the deal President Trump has worked out with Iran to end the war. Trump announced the agreement Sunday, but details have only been trickling out since then. Some are expressing skepticism as they ask the White House for information. The agreement is set for a ceremonial signing Friday in Geneva. It's centered around reopening the Strait of Hormuz and lifting the United States naval blockade in the region. But Senate Republicans and Democrats in Washington on Monday said there were still many unanswered questions about the deal, and they need information on it before it's finalized. They have questions about what the deal says about Iran's nuclear program, for example, and its support for proxy militant groups around the region, and about the release of billions of dollars in seized assets to the Iranian government, among other issues. Iran's top diplomat said today that the tentative deal to end the war with the United States would require Israel to withdraw from Lebanon, a condition Israel has already rejected. Iranian Foreign Minister Abbas Araghchi said Israel's occupation of southern Lebanon would violate the deal. Simon Marks has more.
2: Gideon Rachman, chief foreign affairs columnist at the Financial Times, says he's not sure the Israelis will go along with it.
3: Probably the biggest single danger is that at some point fighting restarts in Lebanon. The Israelis are obviously unhappy, and there are like journalists who are close to Netanyahu ready tweeting this is a disaster and so on. But the Israelis have very difficult choices to make because they can't really afford an open confrontation with Trump. My guess is that reluctantly they will go along with it for now, but that long term they're angry that Iran has successfully linked the war in Lebanon to the opening of the Strait of Hormuz and sort of tied Israel's hands.
2: And Ahmed Kuzai, Middle East analyst based in Bahrain, worries that Iran will be hugely strengthened by the agreement.
4: So far, the memorandum, it's a 60-day framework revolving around the Strait of Hormuz, Lebanon, nuclear deal, and the economic relief, where the Iranian sanction funds will be reimbursed. And I think we still all remember the last time sanction funds were released. 7th of October happened. So can we imagine with more money what Iran will do? An empowered Iran won't be an easy enemy to tackle. It will be empowered.
2: Lost in all of this, Iranians who oppose the country's government and who will now be expected to continue living under its brutal rule. With FSN Spotlight, I'm Simon Marks.
1: Economists and industry analysts say that even after oil starts flowing again from the Middle East, it could take a while for the Iran war's effects on consumer prices to recede. That's because the fighting disrupted not only fuel supplies, but also fuel chains for fertilizer, food, and even footwear. Experts say that as long as business costs are high, customer prices are likely to be high too. Gasoline, groceries, airline tickets, and other items have all gotten more expensive during the war. Primary elections are taking place today in Georgia and Alabama, among other states. The Georgia GOP primary will determine who faces Democratic Senator John Ossoff and Democratic nominee for governor Keisha Lance Bottoms. President Trump is at the center of each contest. The Senate race pits self-described MAGA warrior and two-term Congressman Mike Collins against first-time candidate Derek Dooley. Former college and NFL football coach calls himself a political outsider, but he's got support from Georgia Governor Brian Kemp. Trump hasn't made an endorsement. The president's choice in the governor's race is Lieutenant Governor Burt Jones, one of Trump's alternate presidential electors in 2020. Jones faces billionaire businessman Rick Jackson, who spent $93 million of his own money in the campaign. primary races are also being held today in Oklahoma and Washington, D.C. Governor Gavin Newsom said Monday that he and his wife, filmmaker Jennifer Siebel Newsom, are under investigation by the FBI. The Democrat says it's all for political reasons. Lisa Dwyer has more.
5: Newsom is accusing the Trump administration of targeting him for political purposes as he weighs a presidential bid. Newsom says in a video posted on X that in recent days, federal agents have knocked on the doors of his friends and former employees and have asked for records. In the video, Newsom tells his wife that he loves her.
6: You have not earned a single one of the indignities that he's trying to inflict on

0: sealed today. A law enforcement official familiar with the matter but not authorized to speak publicly told the AP that 5 people have been arrested from states including Ohio, Missouri, and California. The Secret Service says it's, quote, worked around the clock to identify those responsible and hold them to account. California lawmakers approved a $355 billion state budget ahead of the Monday midnight deadline. The Assembly passed the spending plan late. The Senate approved it earlier in the day. The legislature and governor now have 2 weeks to finalize and sign off on the budget. It's larger than the $349 billion plan Newsom proposed in his May revise. It's expected to be the largest budget in state history. Sunny today in the San Francisco Bay Area, highs in the 70s, lows tonight in the 50s. In the Central Valley, a heat advisory is in effect, highs around 100, lows tonight in the 70s. In the L.A. area, sunny today, highs in the 80s, overnight lows in the 60s. Those are the headlines. I'm Max Pringle on KPFA.
1: And that takes us to 8:08 in the morning here on Law & Disorder. I'm your host, Kat Brooks. Our guest today is Chris Hedges, a Pulitzer Prize-winning journalist, former foreign correspondent for the New York Times. He's known for his sharp critiques of war, empire, and capitalism, and the erosion of civil liberties in the United States. He is the author of many books, including A Genocide Foretold, reporting on survival and resistance in occupied Palestine, and his forthcoming Requiem for Gaza, co-authored with Joe Sacco. Good morning, Chris.
2: Hey, Kat. How are you?
1: You know, I'm on the side of the dirt. That's my response. Before we get, how are you?
2: I'm good. I mean, you know, as well as anyone can be as we barrel towards full-blown fascism.
1: Well, we're going to talk about that in just a second. Before we get to Delaney Hall, however, I have you here, so I want to start with Iran and the so-called peace agreement reached between Iran and the United States. Ceasefire, though you and I have talked about, U.S. is not, or Israel's not very good at those. Reopening the Strait of Hormuz and an end to hostilities in Lebanon, which I think is the most important point here. But save for providing Israel with military capacity, the United States wasn't at war with Lebanon. So how is that part of the deal?
2: Well, the deal, Iran has a list of very long demands, and Iran holds the cards because it now controls the Strait of Hormuz and has made it very clear that with Oman it will continue to essentially direct, control traffic, including extracting fees for passage through the Strait. This just did not happen before the war. There was free passage. They have about $100 billion in assets that have been frozen. They want released. And in the issue of Lebanon. So as part of the ceasefire agreement, Iran agreed not to attack U.S. allies, U.S. bases in the region. But the quid pro quo was that the United States and Israel would not attack Iranian allies, and in particular Hezbollah in Lebanon. Well, this was something that, literally, you know, ceasefire agreement had even been hardly been concluded, Israel carried out a kind of very intense bombing of Lebanon, killed large numbers of people, and have been, of course, decimating southern Lebanon, the Gaza plan, essentially destroying southern Lebanon up to the Litani River to create a kind of buffer zone to protect northern Israel from Hezbollah rockets. This is not a minor issue for Iran. And no agreement will continue if Israel is not stopped. And Netanyahu and the Israeli government have a vested interest in sabotaging. I'm not sure it's a peace agreement. Let's call it what it is, a memorandum of understanding. There's other than halting hostilities, there's really not much that's been agreed upon. I mean, yes, opening the strait, but under Iranian control and under control of Oman, which Oman flanks the other side of the strait. So, I don't know where this is going to go. Iran is quite aware of the fact that it can push the global economy over the cliff. Time was running out for the Trump administration because they had buttressed the shortages, the oil and gas shortages, by draining the strategic

0: reserves, but there's not a lot left. This is not also true in countries like Japan. So, at that point, you know, once the strategic reserves are exhausted, or pushed down so low that they can't flood the market, then you would see oil prices jump, up to $10 a gallon. Then you're talking about a global depression. Of course, there's all sorts of shortages already, helium, aluminum, the fertilizer, which is a derivative, a petrochemical derivative. So even with a cessation of hostilities, the shock to the global economy, especially in countries like India and in the global south, will remain for some time. So time was running out. They had to have something. Over the long term, I'm not particularly optimistic. And then there's the wild card of Israel. Israel is just determined that there will be no agreement, and the way that they can scuttle it is to continue the bombing campaign against Lebanon and in particular Beirut.
1: Yeah, I mean, Netanyahu said, when he finally did say something, that they're going to keep their troops in southern Lebanon and respond if Hezbollah attacks, which is the same narrative that has broken every so-called ceasefire for the last 2 years beyond that, but I've been holding this for 2 years. So this is really a deal written on tissue paper.
0: Yeah, it's I don't know how it's going to play out. My guess is that it's going to play out the way the quote-unquote ceasefire plays out in Gaza. 1,000 Palestinians have been killed since the supposed ceasefire, which isn't a ceasefire, was put into place. The Israelis have occupied now up to 60% of Gaza. Gaza's a tiny place. It's about 20 miles long and 5 or 6 miles wide. Palestinians are living in fetid, overcrowded tent cities without access to clean water, next to giant pools of raw sewage, without healthcare or anything else. And that, of course, is kind of slow walking the genocide until the Israeli plan, as it has been from the inception, is, of course, to push the Palestinians out and occupy all of Gaza. And that remains current. So even when you had ceasefire agreements in Lebanon, Israeli continued to periodically strike. You have seen periodic strikes by the United States against Iran. Iran has retaliated by striking U.S. bases. And one of the interesting things about the 39-day war is they pretty much crippled the very expensive and sophisticated radar system. So by the end, Israel and the United States were blind in terms of incoming missiles and drones. Almost certainly with Russian and Chinese intelligence, they really knew exactly where to hit, through satellite intelligence. So I've got my fear, I think, for those of us who have watched it for a really long time, it's just this periodic eruptions without any kind of, lasting peace, or meaningful peace, And of course, Israel wants to jumpstart the war with Iran again, because the Israeli and American goals vis-a-vis Iran were different. The Americans wanted regime change. In particular, they want control of the oil. It's why they overthrew Mossadegh in the 50s. And Israel wants to turn Iran into a failed state. They just want to destroy it the way Syria has been destroyed, or Libya was destroyed. Iraq was destroyed, because if Iran is destroyed, its infrastructure is destroyed, and its military is crippled, this vision of a greater Israel is achievable. That doesn't mean Israeli troops will occupy Iran, but it means that they will have military dominance. That is the Israeli goal, and that's different from the U.S. goal. But the U.S. essentially got caught. I mean, it was all of the assumptions the U.S. carried out, which were fed to them by Israel, turned out to be incorrect. Nothing that they said they wanted to achieve, whether that was opening the strait, beyond, you know, freeing Iranian control of the state or regime change or anything else, has come to pass. But the U.S. just cannot flirt with a global depression, because of the, you know, the political and the economic backlash.
1: An end to the bombing in Lebanon is a demand What of an end to hostilities in Gaza? Genocide, sorry. Hostilities.
0: Yeah, I mean, Gaza's not mentioned in the agreement. Iran has, you know, Iran is Shia, and Hamas is Sunni. Relations between, and I covered Hamas for many years in Gaza, knew one of the co-founders of Hamas. Relations with Iran have not always been as, you know, tight or as, you know, I think as many people on the outside think. The Iranians say that cessation of Israeli attacks in Gaza, this is what they verbally say, is included, but that's not actually written into the agreement. The Iranians also say that their hands, in a way, are tied because of the when Trump announced his ceasefire peace plan. I mean, it's a joke, the thing, but when he announced it in Egypt, you had all of the regional from Sisi in Egypt and Abdullah in Jordan and everywhere else were all there to essentially cheer it on. And Iran says that that has made it harder for them to include Gaza as part of this deal. They say that it's part of the deal, but it's actually not written. If you look, it's Gaza's not mentioned.
1: You're listening to Law and Disorder. I'm your host, Kat Brooks, joined this morning by author, journalist, advocate Chris Hedges. Let's turn our attention now to the United States and the horrors of our own police state. Kirsten, our magnificent engineer, please roll the Delaney Hall clip.
2: Thank you, Mr. Chairman. I ask unanimous consent to enter the SOS letter signed by 300-plus detainees of Delaney Hall into record.
3: Without objection.
2: Thank you so much. Secretary Mullen, have you ever had a visit to Delaney Hall for oversight visit?
3: No, I have not.
2: Thank you. The Department of Homeland Security was meant to safeguard the people, our homeland, and our values with the legal obligation to observe the basic human right and due process for everyone on U.S. soil. We have seen former administrations support transparency and cooperate with congressional oversight. Unfortunately, Trump and his administration are doing the exact opposite. This is a humanitarian crisis happening in my district at Delaney Hall Detention Facility in Newark, New Jersey. We're talking about Newark, New Jersey, Delaney Hall Detention Center. Recently, more than 300 detainees sent an SOS letter about the torturous conditions they face inside. After that letter, detainees went on a hunger strike to protest spoiled rotten food, lack of medical care, and violent and unsanitary conditions. I have spoken to these people. I have seen these conditions with my own eyes. Detainees and their families have told me that the food served inside Delaney Hall is green and rotten, even containing live worms. They report that shower walls are covered in black mold and that toilets are backed up in what can only be described as an overflowing sewage. They are not given adequate cleaning supplies, and they are told that they must use paper towels and their own toothbrushes sometimes to try to get the facility to a safe level of cleanliness. Detainees and their families also share horrific accounts of being dumped into solitary confinement cells after surgery for medical observation and remaining there for months without any actual medical care.
1: That was Representative McIver. Chris Hedges, she talked about conditions inside. We're going to get to the hearing that's in a bit in terms of its utility. Can you, or outside, can you paint a picture for us about what the outside looks like, families and children trying to get information about their loved ones?
0: Well, this is the inception of American concentration camps. Let's use the correct word. If anybody thinks that ICE is building all of these detention centers around the country solely for undocumented workers, and of course, many of these people they seize are not even undocumented. They have, you know, green card applicants, et cetera. Then they're very, very naive. Totalitarian states do not tell you their, plans in advance for your own enslavement, obviously. It's always done in the name of national security, and it's always done in the name of protecting you from a demonized other, in this case, migrants. So Delaney Hall, Well, Delaney Hall is this kind of rogue concentration camp that is run by the federal government and that has locked out, let's be clear, state authorities. So the governor of New Jersey tried to visit and was prohibited entry. The Senator Kim was also blocked. And then finally, when he appealed to the head of Homeland Security, he was given a kind of lightning tour through the facility and not allowed to speak to any of the detainees. The health and health inspectors have been prohibited from entering the facility, etc., because it's a gulag. And I've actually been in it. I live in Princeton. Last year, six of my neighbors were seized at about 6 a.m. They were in a van. They were lawn workers, all from Guatemala, and carted off. Actually, they were carted off to the detention center in Elizabeth. So I was in that one. And their families, I speak Spanish, so their families were too frightened to visit for the fear of being seized themselves. And once inside these facilities, which is what happened to these workers, they are coerced to sign self-deportation papers. That's what happens, and they do that by making conditions just so onerous and so awful. And what they tell them, at least according to the guys that I spoke with, is that they will sit there for months and months and months in these horrible conditions, and they'll be deported anyway, so they might as well sign. In Delaney Hall, there has, as you mentioned, there's been a hunger strike, and women in Delaney Hall have just started that hunger strike to join them. And the strike leaders have, or the suspected strike leaders have been taken out in shackles and moved to other facilities. There are reports that ICE officials have closed vents and fired either tear gas, some kind of chemical agent, tear gas, pepper spray into the cells. Beatings are common. And, you know, the savagery that is endemic with inside these facilities is also on display outside these facilities. So you have these very courageous, and I call them in my column, there's a column called the Fight to Save America, I call them the front lines of our battle against the emergent police or fascist state, because that is where, as we saw in Minnesota, that is where resistance is going to come from. It's not going to come through the courts anymore, which have been neutered, despite some courageous rulings, by the way. But the Trump administration and the Department of Justice does not abide by these rulings. You had 96 rulings in the Minnesota courts, and the Trump administration just ignored all of them. So these activists who, you know, are sleeping on the ground and are the brutality is pretty remarkable in terms of them being pepper sprayed, them being beaten, and it's by a cohort of law enforcement agencies, not just ICE, but also state and local police who the activists were describing to me how they use their riot shields. They actually raise them and then bring them down onto people's bodies, you know, lacerating the bodies. And then you have the private mercenaries, the GO. This is a Delaney Hall, like many of these places, is run by GO Group, the head of I think the head of Homeland Security comes out of GEO Group, but it's a private contractor, and you get these GEO thugs coming out. I've seen it coming out of Delaney Hall on their shift when their shift is over with baseball bats to attack protesters, and there's, you know, nothing done for. So that this really is the front line. These you know, confrontations with our emergent force of brown shirts, which is what ICE is. All totalitarian regimes build private militias that are essentially beyond the reach of the law. Our emergent totalitarian regime is no different. It's called ICE. That's why they recruit from these white supremacist racist groups like the Proud Boys. They have very little training at all. They're just thugs. They're goons. And so, you know, you want to see what the battle to save what's left of our country, then drive to Newark, New Jersey, and and join the protesters outside Delaney Hall.
1: I just want to confirm that, yes, David Venturella, is a former senior vice president of the private prison company Geo Group, moved into the Department of Homeland Security appointed by the Trump administration. What narrative, Chris Hedges, is being provided by the United States government about who is incarcerated at the Delaney Hall concentration camp? What is reality and what is the utility of that narrative for what subset of Americans?
0: Well, the narrative is that these people are criminals, that they have committed violent crime, and there's been a series of studies. I mean, even the New York Times has debunked this. I forget the exact figures. They're actually in my column. But it's roughly 80% have never committed a crime. And those who have committed, we're talking about very low-level offenses, you know, speeding tickets, something like that. So the narrative is completely false. But that's always what's done. When you demonize a particular group, look, African-Americans have endured this for, you know, centuries, decades, if not centuries. When you demonize a particular group, then you, that's that famous term, super predators. You make the majoritarian population frightened of that group. That's the first step. And then that justifies, because it has broad support, and the media, of course, amplifies this false narrative. That's their job. And then it justifies the setting up of mechanisms of repression. That's how we got this was a Democratic initiative, let's be clear, under Biden and Clinton. Mass expansion of our carceral state, the militarization of police, the Patriot Act, the Omnibus Crime Bill. That was all a gift to us from the Democratic Party. And it was done because of demonizing people of color, in particular black people. So that's what's happening here. We're demonizing, you know, I just want to make it clear. I mean, because I'm fluent in Spanish, I lived in Latin America for 6 years, and in particular 5 years in Central America. These are my neighbors. These are my friends. I mean, I have two kids in the high school here, and suddenly, you know, their friends have lost their parents or their father at least. And of course you have all of that horrible trauma. But that trauma ripples outwards throughout the whole school. It throughout the whole community. And we who live in this community, we have a resistencia. We have patrols that go out very early in the morning to try and warn, so that if there is an ICE vehicle that's spotted, then everybody is warned so people who are vulnerable can go indoors. I mean, we don't want these people here. We don't want them here. Most of America does not want these people terrorizing their streets for two reasons. One, these people, you know, are working menial jobs, probably 14 hours a day. I mean, most of these people, well, when I was speaking to these guys in the detention center, they get up at like 5 in the morning, they do lawn work until about 3, and then they go work in a restaurant till about 11 at night. I mean, and they're sending money back to their families in Honduras or Guatemala or wherever. They're raising their kids. It's just the level of self-sacrifice that these people are carrying out is, you know, and you know, who's going to do these jobs at those wages? It's of course why, in many ways, corporations, especially the agriculture industry, wants them here. But it's setting up a template, so that, you know, they're first and we're next. I mean, we should be vigorously opposing what's done to them just because it's done to them on a moral issue. But ultimately it's in our own self-interest to thwart this machinery, because it's not going to stop with them.
1: I would agree with you, Chris Hedges, that most of Americans don't want ICE brutalizing community members, residents, folks that are here. But a lot of America just wants a nicer, gentler form of immigration, right? Like, the people aren't talking about, let's rip the whole thing down, F borders, and folks have a right to be here, not to mention indigenous rights to the land that they belong to the United States government. And I think that that has to be a part of the conversation. I think we have to connect the dots to, it is that very idea that someone gets to decide who does and doesn't get to come here, particularly based on the color of their skin, exploit them for labor, at nothing wages, that leads directly to where we're at right now.
0: Let's be clear, you know, wage theft is common because they don't have any rights. So wage theft is part of their life, part of their deal. Because I spent 5 years in Central America, I'm acutely aware of how we destroyed the countries down there. In El Salvador, I covered the war, Guatemala, Honduras, and essentially turned them over to a bunch of military narcotraficantes who are quote unquote allies, making especially places like Honduras highly unsafe and dangerous. We supported the oligarchic, class. Half of the people in Salvador are landless. I mean, that's why there was a war. We spawned the gangs that spawned Bukele, we have deep complicity in the destruction of these countries that forced many of these people to flee. And it's always, you know, a much broader story like the Palestinians. You know, if you begin Palestinian history on October 7th, then you're really running deaf, you know, blind and dumb because you have to understand what happened in 1948. You have to understand that Gaza was under siege for 16 years. You have to understand that Israel, responded to nonviolent protests like the Great March of Return with savage violence. I mean, using snipers to gun down medics and journalists and everyone else. And that's also true in the nature of people fleeing north from Central America, that we have complicity in creating a situation that they had to flee from. That's also our responsibility.
1: Agreed. You've already answered the question. I did have a question about which law enforcement agencies are engaging protesters outside, which you said local state agencies, and then folks inside, law enforcement agencies inside, come outside. Sanctuary city, sanctuary state, New Jersey, right?
0: Well, but it doesn't make any difference if you have unaccountable ICE goons invading your community. I mean, they didn't, I think the Princeton, I live in Princeton. I think the Princeton, mayor's office is telling the truth when they, and the police, they say they were not informed, that ICE does not inform them. They just show up. I have no reason to doubt that, given the way that ICE has total immunity and is unaccountable to anyone.
1: I mean, I guess I just wonder then, what kind of bold leadership are we looking for from elected officials to respond to the federal government? Like, who's got who's going to put on their big people pants and actually deal with this as opposed to allowing this kind of behavior to continue? I know, I'm a radical. I can't help myself. But at some point, right, like the mouth's moving, and you brought up Minneapolis a couple of times. The folks in Minneapolis, the firebrand words of their mayor, their governor, were not enough.
0: Yeah, well, it's never enough. I mean, you know, there's only one way to blunt these movements, and that's mass mobilization. I mean, let's be clear. The people of Minneapolis drove ICE out of their city, certainly the iteration of ICE that was terrorizing their city in large numbers and shooting unarmed American citizens to death. So that's it. That's the example. But a problem is that if it's local, if it's not national, then the federal government can step in and essentially put those brush fires out. A national movement is much harder. Well, that gets, you know, if we are going to save ourselves from this really rapidly consolidating police state, then it's going to be massive strikes, massive mobilization. I mean, it's nice to have political officials who say the right stuff like Bernie Sanders, but they're rendered utterly impotent if there's no mass movement that essentially puts pressure on the centers of power and commerce to curb their activity. It's that's as old as time. And that's, of course, why labor unions have been broken. It's why the left in this country has been destroyed in a very concerted effort with the two Red Scares, especially the second Red Scare. Alan Schrecker's written about this, driving. You know, I've taught it. I went to Harvard. I've taught it all these places, Princeton, Columbia. So this whole idea of the Trump administration that the left is welcome at these institutions is ridiculous. These institutions hate the left. They're liberals. They're liberal Democrats. That is true. They're not Trump supporters. But they're very, very hostile to the left, and they have been hostile to the left going all the way back to the loyalty oaths that Harry Truman imposed on universities and, you know, the armed forces and the federal government back in, I think, 1947. So, and I think Alan Schrecker is a great historian, and she just talks about how this has warped and destroyed not just the left. I mean, of course they went after purported communists and et cetera, but it's destroyed our ability to understand the nature of class warfare. Is robbed us, in essence, of the language to describe our own reality. And that's where we are. And so you had the 1930s, and people forget, we had a very strong fascist undercurrent in the United States, but we also had powerful radical movements, including the Communist Party, which is kind of written out of our history, and they forced Roosevelt's hand. And Roosevelt was an oligarch. I mean, he had no love for the working class. And I know because I've read his private correspondence to his brother, where he's terrified. He said, if we don't enact reforms, New Deal reforms, we will get revolution. That was Roosevelt's words. He wasn't doing this because he cared about working men and women particularly. But he understood the threat. Well, now we live in a situation where we don't have those counter forces on the left anymore. And that virus of fascism, which has always been part of America. It's always been there. I mean, Robert Paxton, in his book, Anatomy of Fascism, describes the Ku Klux Klan as America's most authentic fascist movement. But it's always been there. And it's resurgent, especially in the Christian right. I spent 2 years writing a book, American Fascists, the Christian Right, and the War in America. And I just want to, as a footnote, say that I graduated from seminary. I mean, I'm biblically literate. I come out of the church, so I understand who these people are. And they are consolidating power within the Trump administration. I mean, Trump's kind of clueless. I mean, he's just a moron and, worries about his ballroom and stuff. But the people around him know very, very well what they're doing. I mean, they give him a Sharpie and he signs the executive order. I'm not sure he's even sure what's on it. But the people around him all come out of Project 2025. And like Hegseth, this messianic, white supremacist, racist, Christian fascism, they have a plan. Now, they've had a plan for a long time. And they are implementing that plan very, very quickly. My fear is that by the time it's cemented into place and most of America realizes what's happening, it'll be too late. And that's why I have such admiration for these activists and protesters outside of Delaney Hall or on the streets of Minneapolis or in Los Angeles or, all of these places where people have had the courage to stand up for their neighbors. Let's call these people being persecuted around us who they are. They are neighbors. And that really is, if we're going to save ourselves, that's where it's going to come from.
1: I mean, agreed. That it is front lines. I will say that yes, there has been a concerted attack on the left, and now the left eats the left. Like the left has a lot of reflecting
0: yeah.
1: to do. The left, in addition to losing our class analysis, the left don't want to have a race analysis. Unless we got both, we're not going to get anywhere. We're going to continue to have this malfunction. I'm happy you brought up black folks. The first time I heard the term gulag was from the Black August Organizing Committee. And our warriors that sat and continue to sit in solitary confinement 10, 20, 30, 40 years. If you want to understand the United States prison system, how it exists today, you have to understand the Black Power Movement, the Black Liberation.
0: Exactly. Kat, there's a very good book on this, Blood in the Water. It's the history of the Attica uprising. It's very, very good. But the end of the book makes exactly the point that you made, that they use that uprising and that demonization of the Black Power Movement as a vehicle to essentially push forward all sorts of draconian measures to crush, in particular, black resistance, but then all resistance. So that's a very, very fine book.
1: Chris Hedges, if you were to use your crystal ball, because you say in your Substack article, The Fight to Save America, that what is happening in Delaney Hall is the warm-up act. If you were to use your crystal ball, I know you don't really have one, but you've been in the work a long time, what would you say is next?
0: Well, you know, if we get hit, which, you know, I'm not an economist, but if we get hit with an economic meltdown, inflation is already very high. You know, people are talking about, you know, an AI bubble and all. If we get hit with that coupled with everything else, then, I think that will turbocharge these forces that are intent upon snuffing out our democracy. Now, they have already passed a host of laws, essentially criminalizing the quote unquote radical left. But that really means anybody who speaks out against the genocide, people who attempt to document the atrocities of ICE, people who are anti-capitalist, I'm using their words. And I was in the Trenton State House with the IHRA. This is the bill that equates criticism of Israel with anti-Semitism, with a great Israeli historian, Roz Siegel, who's been really great on this stuff, and we were denouncing the bill while, you know, the room was filled with jeering Zionists. We were, you know, saying that this bill would essentially shut down free speech, and the chairman of the committee muted my mic, and then when Roz spoke, his mic. So there we were trying to argue that IHRA would shut down free speech while free speech was being shut down, literally in real time. That's where we're headed. That's what's happening. That's their intent. I don't know how much time we have left. I don't know. I can't judge that, but I know where they're headed in the same way that I know where Israel is headed in Gaza. I don't know how they're going to get there. Israel may not know how they're going to get there, but it is about the total ethnic cleansing of Gaza. And when they're done with Gaza, they will do it to the West Bank. That is why the Egyptian military has moved its forces up to the border with Gaza and the Sinai, and why Jordan has moved its forces, because the Jordanians and Egyptians know what the Israeli plan is. So that's the intent. That's where they're headed. There's no question about it. The timetable is impossible, probably for anyone, including them, to predict. But we know what they want. And we have to mobilize to, if not stop it, at least make it exceedingly difficult for them to get there, make them pay a price for it.
1: Chris Hedges, I know you are so busy. Thank you so much for joining us this morning. Look forward to talking to you again when we get a shot.
0: Thanks, Kat.
1: We've been speaking to Chris Hedges, a Pulitzer Prize-winning journalist, former foreign correspondent for the New York Times, known for his sharp critiques of war, empire, capitalism, and the erosion of civil liberties in the United States. He's the author of many books, including A Genocide Foretold, Reporting on Survival and Resistance in Occupied Palestine, and his forthcoming Requiem for Gaza, co-authored with Joe Sacco. The Fight to Save America is his latest article about the Delaney Hall Detention Center in New Jersey. Find his writings and columns on his Substack page at Chris Hedges. That takes us to 8:45 in the morning. Couple of announcements. The APTP Care Not Cops International Conference is around the corner from June 26th to 28th in Sacramento and online. There are workshops, keynote speakers, and trainings on how to build and live in a world rooted in care and not the carceral state. Starts with a concert and resource fair on June 26th. Performers include Jen Johns, Junior Tooch, Ross Silan, Soul Development, and so many more. Then workshops and keynotes on Saturday and Sunday, conversations on youth leadership, healing justice as an organizing strategy, alternative responses to domestic violence, traditional Chinese medicine as addiction support, keynotes by me, Nakia Devitt-Cyril, Erica Woodland, Dr. Melina Abdullah, and Victor Dempsey headline the panels. Healers will be on site, food, solid community, international presenters. You can join in person or online. You can register at Anti-Police Terror project.org. You can learn more on the socials. The conference is free. You can learn about what is happening to black immigrants whose stories are not being heard or told in mainstream media by following the Black Alliance for Just Immigration, or BAJI, on their socials. They have the Break the ICE Machine campaign targeting Hilton, who houses ICE agents. Going to Survive, Going to St. Ives, starring Dr. Ayodele Nzinga, begins on July 9th at BAM House. 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I am directing that show for a little check. Black Surf Santa Cruz, their George Floyd Paddle Out, their sixth annual, is happening this Friday, June 19th from 12 to 5 at Cowell Beach in Santa Cruz. You can register at blacksurfsantacruz.org and learn more on their socials. Mental Health First is open for your calls regarding mental health crisis, domestic violence, safety planning, and substance overutilization concerns. It is open from on Wednesday to Sunday, 8 p.m. to 12 a.m. Congratulations. Look, a good thing. Congratulations to Oakland teenager Dominic Antoine Jr. from East Oakland, who got into all 31 colleges he applied to. Yo, Dominic Antoine Jr. from East Oakland got into all 31 colleges he applied to. Let's celebrate that, baby. All of Us or None is having their general membership meeting on Thursday, June 18th at 6 o'clock p.m., 4400 Market Street in Oakland, California. That takes us to 8:47 in the morning here on Law & Disorder, where our mission is to expose, agitate, and build a new world where all of us can thrive. But how do we get there? How do we build a world many of us have only seen in our dreams? That's where we believe the artists come in. So last few minutes of our show, we stay features a resistance and residence artist holding down a weekly residency with us, helping imagine a different, more liberated world. This week's feature is hip-hop artist, educator, and community advocate, and my comrade, and my brother, Ross Seelan. 2009, the year the Civil War ended, that's also the year that Oakland popped off around the murder of Oscar Grant. That's right. On the, at Oscar Grant Station, Fruitvale BART Station. That is when you and I met, was 2009.
4: Yeah.
1: Talk about Oscar's murder, your response to it, and what that period of time meant for you politically.
4: Yeah, that was a very important time, you know, because if we recall, it was right on the heels of the election of Barack Obama, and a lot of people were out in the streets celebrating and feeling like, oh, it's a brand new day, right? But here in Oakland on January 1st, we got a stark reminder of what this country really feels about black people by seeing that brutal execution of Oscar on the BART station. And then, you know, that was January 1st when it happened. But January 7th comes around. It's been a whole week. We've seen the footage going over and over and over again, and nothing from the city, no comments at all from the mayor at the time. And so, yeah, we were part of that first force that rallied up at the scene of the crime, Grant Station in East Oakland. And, you know, and we rallied from Grant Station all the way downtown. The youngsters were tearing it up and doing what they had to do to get attention. Because again, like I mentioned, a week had gone by of everyone seeing this brutal murder, and yet the city was completely silent. And so it really took the people putting pressure to even have them acknowledge that. And then eventually, obviously, you know, a week later, January 14th is another wave of protests. And then eventually, Meserly, you know, the pig was charged with murder and actually convicted after some time of obviously the trial moving to LA and all that. But what that did for me is it was interesting because there wasn't a lot of rappers out there, to be honest. You know, later on you see folks identify with the movement, and that's good and well, and I'm not here to knock nobody. But I did note that it was interesting at the beginning there wasn't a whole lot of artists, you know, kind of involved. It was really, you know, the hardcore, you know, activists or organizers of Oakland that were kind of boots on the ground at the beginning. But it took a large coalition building in the process to get ultimately justice, or to fight for justice, because ultimately justice was not had, even though we did win a historical battle in terms of Meserly serving time, you know, for murdering Oscar, you know, but creating relationships with his friends that were on the platform, with his family, you know, with comrades like yourself. It was very empowering, and it really got us ready for the wave that we would see coming later on, and, you know, places like Ferguson and, you know, Minneapolis or George Floyd. Like, this is all after that fact. But I think in many ways, the Justice for Oscar Grant movement was a new iteration of the time in terms of fighting back against police terrorism. and being clear that it's not police brutality, it's really terrorism, and tying it to a whole lot of different campaigns and conditions in the city. So I think you emerged as a leader during that time, which was beautiful to see as well. And yeah, it's just awesome to see, you know, to this day, you know, you have organizations such as ATPT, you know, Anti-Police Terror Project, CRC, Community Ready Corps. All of that was kind of birthed out of the Oscar Grant movement, you know, and really a lot of what I do, even with my music as well, was informed by that, because a lot of times I was asked to perform at the protest. Well, if I'm going to perform at the protest, I'm not going to just rap about whatever, you know, it's got to be some relevant bars, you know, and I've kind of kept that with me ever since. And that's in tune with the Black Panther Party Cubs code of culture as well. So it's definitely a powerful time, you know. Long live Justice for Oscar Grant movement.
1: Just a couple things to move on, right? We never call it justice, because the only justice would have been Oscar Grant sitting at the dinner table, with his mama. I also really appreciate, Mama Wanda, I also really appreciate you talking about that. It was the young people that set that off. When I talk a lot, right, and I go back to 2009, which, hey, you know, when I'm talking to these fresh-faced 18-year-olds, a lot of them, they have no idea who Oscar is. And I tell myself, you know, it's no shade. Because there's been so many names since then. If you figure the state murders 1,300 people a year on average. That's what we know.
4: Wow.
1: That's a lot of names since 2009, right? You do 1,300 times 17. That's a lot of people. But the other thing that I said, there's a lot of nonprofits that want to take credit for that movement.
4: Hey.
1: That they set that off. Y'all came in to try to tame the youth. Y'all came in
4: to water
1: it down. Well, the movement. Y'all came in because Dellums was tired and exasperated, and he said, help. And y'all said, okay, we'll help. But y'all didn't start that movement. You sure didn't sustain it.
4: Facts.
1: Respectfully.
4: I remember calling it out. I appreciate you, raising that contradiction, because I remember calling it out because some of those same forces in the nonprofit world here in Oakland years before were working on how to effectively protest for the Iraq invasion in 2004. Some of those same forces were now telling the youth, no, not teaching them the tactics about how to protest effectively, but actually telling them to stay home and warn.
1: Go inside.
4: Right. Warn.
1: Remember when they tried to move us inside to the community centers?
4: Insane. And they brought all kinds of, you know, rappers out and all kinds of people. But the youth, again, credit to the Oakland youth, man. They were fired up and they were not having it, you know?
1: I think the other thing that's important about that time is that I didn't even realize probably until a few years ago talking about that time, it was that also collided with the recession, right? So people were, the poor were already poorer, the hungry were already hungrier. Dellums, poor baby. You know, they should have just left him.
4: You know, what are you doing?
1: He was tired. Right. He was tired, right? we just leave it at that, brother was tired. But the Oakland Police Department at that point in time, prior to the movement for justice for Oscar Grant, was one of the most murderous police departments in the state. So they were killing black folks left, right, brown folks, black folks left, right, center. And so I think all of those things, like when people talk about, well, how come that, when families ask me, well, how come Oscar and not my family? We have to remember the conditions. Yeah.
4: Yeah. That was fresh off the Ryder's case. When folks could look it up, the Oakland Riders was, you know, basically straight terrorists in the form of police officers in West Oakland. They were doing all kinds of crazy stuff, you know, and, you know, it continues to happen, you know, with the human trafficking that the OPD has been involved in as well. You know what I mean? There's years and years and years, decades of corruption going all the way back to October of 1966, why the Black Panther Party for Self-Defense was created, you know?
1: Ross, when did you discover hip hop?
4: Oh, man. As a youth, as a young kid, you know, it was, I can remember my cousins and their friends rapping Lottie Dottie, you know, at a house party or something like that. And then first tried to break dance, you know, a little kid throwing linoleum out there, trying to break dance. I wasn't very good at it. And then a little later on, came my hand at graffiti art, wasn't very good at it. By junior high, I actually started a DJ crew. I never had my own turntables, but it was a DJ crew. We were called Thundercuts, and we would do like open mics and house parties and stuff like that. And because I didn't have my own turntables, I ended up getting on the mic a lot, and it kind of turned my poetry essentially into freestyle rapping. And back then, this is the 90s, early mid 90s. So it was a lot of battle rapping and stuff like that. So kind of through those iterations, as I mentioned, those are the four elements of hip hop culture, right? With the fifth being knowledge. So I always consider myself a practitioner of all elements of hip-hop culture, you know, since I was a youth.
1: That was the voice of our resistance and residence artist, Sri Lankan-American hip-hop multi-hyphenated extraordinaire Ross Ceylon. He has a new album dropping this Friday called Scrolls of Lion Rock. You can follow him on his socials at Ross Ceylon, RASCEYLON. 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A huge thanks to the squad, producer Deanna Martinez, engineer Kirsten Thomas. Show theme music, Steve Raskin of Fort Knox 5, Palestine Post. 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Resistance and Resonance theme music, Black Smoke by Kenny Brooks and Alphabet Soup. Your host is me, Kat Brooks. If you are incarcerated and want to send a letter, you can write to Law and Disorder, care of Kat Brooks, KPFA 1929 Martin Luther King Jr. Way, Brooklyn, California, 94705. We will occasionally read your letters on the air. 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Democracy Now! 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

0: American civil rights advocate and a scholar of critical race theory and intersectionality, Kimberly Crenshaw.
1: The moment that Clarence Thomas was finally confirmed, I said, this is going to change the rest of our lives. Luke said, all

0: No time for love like now. Michael Stipe and Aaron Dessner performing at Democracy Now!'s 30th anniversary event at the Riverside Church in New York. This is Democracy Now!, democracynow.org, the War and Peace Report. I'm Amy Goodman. We are today broadcasting from Belfast in Northern Ireland. Juan Gonzalez is in Chicago. President Trump's name has been removed letter by letter from the exterior of the Kennedy Center for the Performing Arts following a judge's order. But a massive tarp remains in place covering up the center's name without Trump. Workers removed Trump's name at around 3 a.m. on Saturday. The Kennedy Center's board, which was handpicked by Trump, voted to add Trump's name to the center late last year. But Congress never approved the name change. U.S. District Judge Christopher Cooper issued the order to remove Trump's name. Cooper wrote, quote, "The Kennedy Center's organic statute makes crystal clear that the center is to be named for President Kennedy, and it cannot bear any other formal name or public memorial based on the board's unilateral say-so. Congress gave the Kennedy Center its name, and only Congress can change it," unquote. The battle over the Kennedy Center's name comes amidst a broader push by Trump to overhaul the famed institution. In February, Trump announced plans to entirely close the Kennedy Center for 2 years, beginning in July, supposedly for renovations, but a judge has blocked the center's closure. Before Trump announced the renovations, dozens of artists and organizations, including the San Francisco Ballet and the Martha Graham Dance Company, pulled out of performances after Trump appointed himself chair of the center. We're joined now by two former Kennedy Center programmers who were fired. Mallory Miller co-founded Hands Off the Arts from her job as assistant manager of dance programming at the Kennedy Center. And Mark Bamuti Joseph is a renowned artist and playwright who was fired from his role as vice president and artistic director of the Kennedy Center's Social Impact Initiative of March. He was fired in March 2025. Mark Bamuti Joseph, let's begin with you. Your response to the demand and the actual removal of Trump's name from the Kennedy Center and the judge ruling it cannot be closed or renovated the way he had planned.
1: First of all, good morning, and thanks for having me. Thanks for having us. I guess I would say that I have lots of feelings. I have three primary responses. The first is intimate and visceral. The feeling of the reversal of a particular defilement of a national memorial and the striking of a person's name who has contracted the American horizon, whether it's the defunding of cancer research or the national parks or the Department of Education, having that particular person's name above a poet of a president like John F. Kennedy was an affront to us all, and reversing that decision is somewhat emboldening. I would say my second reaction is more parliamentary. We, the American people, have rarely been afforded the decency of a public conversation or process. You know, you wake up one morning and we've kidnapped a president in Venezuela. You wake up one morning and we're at war with Iran. There were no procedural protocols in the affixing of this person's name on a national memorial. And so, you know, led by Congresswoman Joyce Beatty, this does feel like a small victory for the rule of law. And then I would say that my third response is more macroeconomic and conceptual. This is an institution that's this past fiscal year was afforded $260 million by Congress. It's a $250 million annual budget when functioning at its highest level. The retraction of that money from the national economy and from the cultural economy is really striking in and of itself. But there's something that vibrates a little bit higher than that, and that is the economy of joy. The economy of inspiration, the courage economy. And artists are the primary architects of a post-fear economy. And so when you remove the Kennedy Center as a centerpiece from the creative ecosystem in terms of that kind of capital, I'd be remiss to not mention the victory of the New York Knicks and the joy emanating from that city. Think about the economic fallout, or think about the economic repercussions of 10 million New Yorkers being happy at once. Now think about what it's like when you leave a show. How many inspired people leave a performance of dance or a performance of theater? What radiates, what emanates out of that space? Artists are the architects of a post-fear economy. And hopefully this is part of the restoration of that jewel in the post-fear economy being reinstituted for the American public.
2: And Mark, I wanted to ask you the importance, if you could talk about the importance of the Kennedy Center to artists and performers around the country, and also what its status is right now with Trump claiming he wants to close it for 2 years and yet a judge ordering it to be kept open. What is actually happening in terms of the Kennedy Center, and especially how do you see it over the next year or two?
1: Well, the Kennedy Center is an important space as a living memorial to the nation's 35th president. It is a memorial like the Washington Monument is a memorial, so many of these national treasures. So it continues to endure, I think, in that space, although it has now been politicized in a way that reverts it to a kind of marginal space, I think, in terms of the public imagination. In terms of its space as a pillar for artists in the creative economy, the Kennedy Center is a North Star, the highest honor that we give in the United States for living performing artists are the Kennedy Honors. So what is it that we aspire to? My belief is that even with all its conflicts, the aspiration of America is equity. And artists name that. They color that for all of us. So the restoration of the space is extraordinarily important, just as it's important to have for a child to have maybe a grade to reach for, or an athlete to have a championship to reach for, a place at the Kennedy Center, a place on the Kennedy Center stage is one of those spaces, I think, in the American imagination and for an artist's career trajectory. At this point, curators tend to program years in advance. So it's very rare that you pick up the phone and say, can you get on my stage on Friday? You pick up the phone and say, can you get on my stage in the year 2028? All of that infrastructure has been severely compromised. And I don't know who the curatorial staff is at this point. And I'm not sure how we begin to restore the trust of the artist community to see the Kennedy Center as a place to come back to and inspire audiences locally, nationally, and globally.
2: I'd like to bring in Mallory Miller to the conversation, co-founder of Hands Off the Arts. You were fired from your job as assistant manager of dance programming at the Kennedy Center in August of 2025. Your group's been protesting weekly outside the Kennedy Center. Your reaction to the latest developments, and if you could talk about this mass purging that has occurred of people at the Kennedy Center.
3: Yeah, and thank you again for having us, and thank you, Bamuti, for sharing those thoughts. I could not agree with you more. Hands Up the Arts was out there on Friday. We've been out there every Friday rallying and protesting the authoritarian overreach into arts and culture in our country at the Kennedy Center. And we were there on Friday, and it was a thing of joy. We were so happy to see that name finally come down off the building. It really does mean something. We have been fighting for it since it went up in December. But I want to be very clear that this is just the first step in rebuilding the trust that has been lost. The Kennedy Center has been impoverished by this administration and by the chairman, who is Donald Trump, and he is still the boss there. Yes, I was fired in August, and alongside of my Gantz programming colleagues, and many other people have been fired, but the firings are still happening. They're still attacking the workers, recently firing the box office employees as in a violation of their union contract.
0: I just want to talk about some of the artists who have said no and ask you, Mallory Miller, about Hands Off the Arts and your protests there at the Kennedy Center. Philip Glass, the Washington National Opera, Bella Fleck, Stephen Schwartz, composer of Wicked, the New York City Ballet, Renee Fleming, Martha Graham Dance Company. Hamilton, the hugely popular musical, was set to be staged at the Kennedy Center to honor the 250th anniversary of the Declaration of Independence. But after Trump was appointed chair, Lin-Manuel Miranda, the show's creator, said the show would not engage with the institution while it is the Trump-Kennedy Center. Interesting to see what will happen now. Alvin Ailey, American Dance Theater, San Francisco Ballet, Let Freedom Ring, for the first time in 20 years, an annual concert celebrating Dr. Martin Luther King, featuring artists like Aretha Franklin and Leslie Odom, was held not at the Kennedy Center, but at the Howard Theater a few miles away, and the Brentano Quartet with Xinyun Huang. Very interesting list of artists. One, do you think that Trump announced that they were going to be renovating the Kennedy Center, which is why they closed it, that it was really that so many artists had said, no, there were not enough artists to be at the Kennedy Center, and what Hands Off the Arts is doing, Mallory?
3: I said impoverished before, and I think what I mean by that is both, yeah, the financial side of things. I don't know how the organization is still open right now, given everything that's happened, but also the impoverishment of the arts. There are no arts right now at the Kennedy Center, or scant few. Millennium Stage, which is a program that used to be a part of the Social Impact Department, is still running, and the National Symphony Orchestra is still playing, or they played their last concert last weekend. But there are not shows, and you are right to bring up all of those artists who have withdrawn their participation from the Kennedy Center as a result of this. I have always believed that the community and the power of people here in Washington and across the country is a vital piece of the fight here for the Kennedy Center. And so what Hands Up the Arts has been doing has been gathering that community. We have gathered hundreds of people for protests, including last week, including in December, and including the very day that Judge Cooper gave us his ruling. It was meant to be a vigil for John F. Kennedy's memorial on the occasion of his 109th birthday, but it quickly turned into a celebration because of the great news about the stoppage of the closure and the idea that the name would finally come off the building. And we're still gathering that community. We still have our Friday protests every single Friday at 6:30 p.m. at the steps of the Kennedy Center. And our campaign is to stop the closure and to save the jobs. And we need our community to show up and be in that space with us to prove our power to the Board of Trustees, to the president, to continue to keep a spotlight on this issue.
2: And I wanted to ask Mark Bamuthi Joseph, you were fired as well from your role as vice president and artistic director of the Kennedy Center Social Impact Initiative. Could you talk about that firing and the work that you were doing that was so vital to the Kennedy Center?
1: Yeah. We were among the first let go, which I kind of hold as a badge of honor, if I'm being honest. Our threat to the incoming regime was that we were doing impact investment work in the creative economy. You see shows, you see output. Many of us are very familiar with something when it hits the stage, but everyone needs a process. Everyone needs research and development, time, resources, and infrastructure. And the social impact department, which was really centered around the idea that the 14th Amendment guarantees for all of us access to the impulse of creativity. You cannot be enfranchised as an American if you do not have access to inspiration. So how do we invest in that long term? My feeling as the first vice president of social impact specifically, my feeling was that it was the Kennedy Center's responsibility to create protocols and vectors for investment in artists, not when they're on stages, but in the spaces beforehand, and to widen the cultural radius as expansively as possible, to not only invest in local cultural organizations and cultural artists, but also to do work like the Cartography Project, which was an initiative that invested in Black composers all over the country who were given the mandate to create works of opera and symphony that were inspired by Black dignity. The Cartography Project was an initiative that literally mapped Black dignity from Houston to Seattle, from New Orleans to Ohio. That was one of more than 20 different programs. We had an annual budget exceeding $3 million that we invested in the infrastructure, in the constitutionally guaranteed infrastructure of creativity and towards an equitable horizon across the country.
0: Very quickly, Bamuthi, I want to get your response to these remarks by President Trump last year about the Kennedy Center.
4: We don't need woke at the Kennedy Center. We don't need some of the shows were terrible. They're a disgrace that they were even put on. So I'll be there until such time as it gets to be running right.
0: And we don't need woke at the Kennedy Center. A lot of jokes have been made showing pictures of President Trump falling asleep in all different places, including his cabinet meetings. But Bamuthi, your response in these last 30 seconds.
1: We don't need algae in the reflecting pool. What we do need is a Department of Education. What we do need are funds for cancer research. What we do need our national parks open, and what we do need is a home for artists. Who authors the American imagination more than artists? I would much rather be awake in an inspired America than asleep at the wheel like this authoritarian president.
0: Mark Bamuthi Joseph, we want to thank you for being with us, a renowned artist and playwright fired from his role as Vice President Artistic Director of the Kennedy Center Social Impact Initiative last year. And we want to thank Mallory Miller, also a programming officer at the Kennedy Center fired last year, co-founder of Now Hands Off the arts. That does it for our show. We are in Belfast, Northern Ireland, because tonight at the Queen's Film Theatre at 6:30, the documentary about Democracy Now!, Steal the Story, Please, will be the opening documentary at Docs Ireland. Thanks so much to everyone here at Northern Visions TV, Community TV for Belfast and Northern Ireland, Dave Heigenman and Dean Hagen and Dave Caskey and Jamie Finland and Kieran O'Brolahan, Eamon Higgins, Shauna Lawson, Simon Gallagher, Jeff Williams, and Alva Lynch. I'll be back on Thursday, headed to Vermont. We'll be in Burlington at the Vermont International Film Festival, then on to Brattleboro and St. Johnsbury and Montpelier. Look forward to seeing folks in Vermont. I'm Amy Goodman in Belfast, Northern Ireland, with Juan Gonzalez.
5: I turned on my radio and spun the dial. 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I grabbed the knob, spun it around, got NPR. Here's what I found. Real news? Hardly a trace. Just one damn marathon marketplace. The NASDAQ's up, the Dow's in the cellar. NPR sold out to Rockefeller. Hostile takeover. Real hostile. Well, I hear all about the antitrust and all the day traders who bit the dust. Mergers, buyouts, and acquisitions. Low-down crooks in high positions. Wheelers, dealers, and CEOs fired and paid off through the nose. Buying yachts and fancy homes with the bailout money from the savings and loans. And I get this.
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7: 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On today's show,
8: my interviews with Gloria Steinem said, I never thought about daycare being an issue, right? Until I heard Shirley Chisholm talk about daycare and the importance of daycare, what that meant to working class women, and really what that meant to Black and Hispanic and brown, Black and brown women.
7: A conversation on the ideas and words of Shirley Chisholm, the first Black woman to be elected to Congress in 1968 and the first Black woman to run for the presidential nomination within one of the two ruling parties. That was in 1972. Our guest for this conversation is Dr. Zynga A. Frazier, Assistant Professor of Africana Studies and Women's and Gender Studies at Brooklyn College, and she is the editor of the book, Shirley Chisholm, in Her Own Words, Speeches and Writings. That's next on Letters in Politics. But first, the news.
9: I'm Max Pringle with these headlines. Republican and Democratic congressional leaders are demanding more details on the deal President Trump has worked out with Iran to end the war. Trump announced the agreement Sunday, but details have only been trickling out since then. Some are expressing skepticism as they ask the White House for information. The agreement is set for a ceremonial signing Friday in Geneva. It's centered around reopening the Strait of Hormuz and lifting the United States naval blockade in the region. But Senate Republicans and Democrats in Washington on Monday said there were still many unanswered questions about the deal, and they need information on it before it's finalized. They have questions about what the deal says about Iran's nuclear program, for example, and its support for proxy militant groups around the region, and about the release of billions of dollars in seized assets to the Iranian government, among other issues. Iran's top diplomat said today that the tentative deal to end the war with the United States would require Israel to withdraw from Lebanon, a condition Israel has already rejected. Iranian Foreign Minister Abbas Araghchi said Israel's occupation of southern Lebanon would violate the deal. Simon Marks has more.
10: Gideon Rachman, chief foreign affairs columnist at the Financial Times, says he's not sure the Israelis will go along with it.
11: Probably the biggest single danger is that at some point fighting restarts in Lebanon. The Israelis are obviously unhappy, and there are like journalists who are close to Netanyahu ready tweeting this is a disaster and so on. But the Israelis have very difficult choices to make because they can't really afford an open confrontation with Trump. My guess is that reluctantly they will go along with it for now, but that long term they're angry that Iran has successfully linked the war in Lebanon to the opening of the Strait of Hormuz and sort of tied Israel's hands.
10: And Ahmed Kuzai, Middle East analyst based in Bahrain, worries that Iran will be hugely strengthened by the agreement.
12: So far, the memorandum, it's a 60 days framework revolving around the Strait of Hormuz, Lebanon, nuclear deal and the economic relief where the Iranian sanction funds will be reimbursed. And I think we still all remember the last time sanction funds were released. 7th of October happened. So can we imagine with more money what Iran will do? An empowered Iran won't be an easy enemy to tackle. It will be empowered.
10: Lost in all of this, Iranians who oppose the country's government and who will now be expected to continue living under its brutal rule. With FSN Spotlight, I'm Simon Marks.
9: Economists and industry analysts say that even after oil starts flowing again from the Middle East, it could take a while for the Iran war's effects on consumer prices to recede. That's because the fighting disrupted not only fuel supplies, but also fuel chains for fertilizer, food, and even footwear. Experts say that as long as business costs are high, customer prices are likely to be high too. Gasoline, groceries, airline tickets, and other items have all gotten more expensive during the war. Primary elections are taking place today in Georgia and Alabama, among other states. The Georgia GOP primary will determine who faces Democratic Senator John Ossoff and Democratic nominee for governor Keisha Lance Bottoms. President Trump is at the center of each contest. The Senate race pits self-described MAGA warrior and two-term Congressman Mike Collins against first-time candidate Derek Dooley. A former college and NFL football coach calls himself a political outsider, but he's got support from Georgia Governor Brian Kemp. Trump hasn't made an endorsement. The president's choice in the governor's race is Lieutenant Governor Burt Jones, one of Trump's alternate presidential electors in 2020. Jones faces billionaire businessman Rick Jackson, who spent $93 million of his own money in the campaign. Primary races are also being held today in Oklahoma and Washington, D.C. California lawmakers approved a $355 billion state budget ahead of the Monday midnight deadline. The Assembly passed the spending plan late. The Senate approved it earlier in the day. The legislature and governor now have 2 weeks to finalize and sign off on the budget. It's larger than the $349 billion plan Newsom proposed in his May revise. It's expected to be the largest budget in state history. Those are the Pacifica headlines. I'm Max Pringle.
7: Good day and welcome to Letters and Politics. I'm Mitch Jezerich. On March 26, 1969, Shirley Chisholm, who just was elected as this nation's first black woman to Congress, took to the floor of the House of Representatives, where she gave her inaugural address. And her inaugural address began like this, quote, "Mr. Speaker, on the same day President Nixon announced that he had decided the United States will not be safe unless we start to build a defense system against missiles, the Head Start program in the District of Columbia was cut back for the lack of money. As a teacher and as a woman, I do not think I will ever understand what kind of values can be involved in spending $9 billion and more, I am sure, on elaborate, unnecessary, and impractical weapons when several thousand disadvantaged children in the nation's capital get nothing." Again, that was Shirley Chisholm's inaugural address on the floor of the House of Representatives in 1969. Today we are going to be in conversation about the life and the words, and especially the speeches of Shirley Chisholm. My guest for this is Dr. Zynga A. Frazier. Zynga Frazier, Assistant Professor of Africana Studies and Women's and Gender Studies at Brooklyn College. She is the director of the Shirley Chisholm Project on Brooklyn Women's Activism, recently served also as a historical consultant on the Netflix documentary Shirley. Dr. Fraser is also the curator of Shirley Chisholm at 100. Shirley Chisholm actually would turn 100 this year. And the exhibit is the first major museum exhibit on the life and legacy of Shirley Chisholm at the Museum of the City of New York. It opened in June of 2024. And Dr. Fraser is the editor of the book. It's called Shirley Chisholm, in her own words, Speeches and Writings. Zynga Fraser, it is my very good pleasure to welcome you to this program.
8: Thank you so much. It's a pleasure being here.
7: I told you in the introduction, and I told you before we began, and I'll say it again here just at the beginning. I actually first really learned about Shirley Chisholm because when I was a Capitol Hill reporter, there is this wonderful portrait of her on the first floor of the house. And I didn't even know who she was when I first saw it. I was much younger then. And I was like, who is this? And, you know, I started to investigate a little bit. It was really amazing. But even that portrait, she sort of has a bit of a, if I recall correctly, and you'll correct me if I'm wrong, she even has sort of a stern look.
8: Yes,
7: at you.
8: Very
7: so she
8: stern,
7: was expecting. Was that characteristic of her?
8: Yes and no. So I always have a kind of different depiction of the iconography, and that's why I think the museum curation allowed us to look at the breath as well as the film. You know, Chisholm was serious when she needed to be serious, but I always tell people Chisholm was really compassionate and fun-loving, you know, when she wasn't taking care of business, but she definitely was someone who loved to smile a lot. So it's ironic that a lot of the iconography of Chisholm somewhat reflects, right, a more serious and stern person. I think there's a twofold in that, right? It's important because many people didn't think about her seriously when she was the first Black woman coming into a space that didn't know what to expect of someone of her caliber, as well as someone who's coming from the district in which she represented, right? And so it was important to maybe have a depiction of her so people took her more seriously. But then also, I think, limits, right, the totality of looking at Chisholm and her all in her holistic framework. Because she was a school teacher, she wasn't stern and mean, right? Like that we're typical, right? Or she was really, you know, she loved to dance. And that's why I liked, you know, working on the film with Regina and John Ridley, because we could kind of provide a different way, you know, and art allows us to provide a different perspective, right?
7: Now, in I quoted her, just her first two paragraphs of the first speech that she gave after she was elected to Congress. And I thought it was important because I thought they were profound. She really set the tone right at the beginning.
8: Exactly. And I think it was something that she really belabored to talk about. She ran when she ran in 68 against the Vietnam War. And it was something that she thought about strategically, not only in terms of having a symbolic speech, but also saying that she would not also fund, you know, she was saying, if we don't address the issues of Vietnam War, I will not vote for the appropriations bill that the administration

0: She gets her master's from Columbia Teachers College. You know, she understood, even though she might have thought about doing something differently, you know, in the time period of which she, you know, graduates from Brooklyn College. So that's, you know, that connection to the school in which I represent. You know, Chisholm had limited abilities as a Black woman to go into something other than education. And she was invested in education. She believed in education. And she worked as a daycare administrator as well as someone who oversaw a number of schools during her time period at Brooklyn.
1: Let's talk about, tell me more about her campaign. Now, she already had served in New York State Assembly, previously. So, and then she gets elected to Congress. You mentioned the Vietnam War. Was that the issue that propelled her to victory?
0: I don't know if it was the only issue, right? So when we think about what's happening in 60, in 68, she's running against James Farmer, right? Who is a well-known civil rights activist. And she's running as someone who really understands and knows the district, right? Farmer wasn't from Brooklyn, even though he ran in Brooklyn. He moved to Brooklyn out of convenience, because it was a fight to get the district, right? You know, Brooklyn was so gerrymandered and the reapportionment in terms of ensuring that there wasn't a Black majority to vote for a representative. And so it was a long kind of drawn out battle of a lot of Black community members and activists and some elected officials to really fight for the first congressional district to represent an African American or someone of African descent from that area, and so when Chisholm runs, she runs around the issues that she knew were important to the district because she represented them, right? So everything from education, the Vietnam War, even police brutality, talking about the criminal justice system at times, as well as, you know, really poverty. Poverty was, you know, a major issue for her constituency. And so she's running around, you know, to say that she was unbought and unbossed, because a lot of the politicians of her time were, you know, political hacks in some ways, who, you know, represented the Kings County machine, but it didn't necessarily represent the people and their needs. And so that resonated with her constituency.
1: It somewhat reminds me, but you'll tell me if this is a good comparison or not, of the election of Alexandria Ocasio-Cortez. But was it a surprise that Shirley Chisholm won?
0: Yes, I mean, I think it was a surprise. She wasn't backed by the leadership, right? The Democratic leadership, a number of them. She was backed by like a progressive and new and different leadership that came out of the district. And it was new, not only because of what they were saying and a lot of the platform that they were, you know, putting forth, but it was also new in terms of women being in leadership capacity, right? And it was one of the first Brooklyn districts that you saw, at least party clubs, what they would call them, right? Machine clubs, that had a diverse population. It was diverse racially, but it was also diverse in terms of gender. And so, yes, I think you can see some of the same comparisons to Ocasio in terms of not being the likely winner. And also going up against, you know, a male strong figure. The only thing that it doesn't kind of resonate is that, you know, there was somebody already in place when Ocasio won. This was a new district, so there wasn't someone who was already in political power. And then also what James Farmer's, his fatal mistake was his decision to run against Chisholm and a campaign that was really grounded in a certain kind of machismo and masculinity. And Chisholm was a strategic woman, and she understood the people who actually voted in the district, Black women, 2-1. And she knew that that was her business.

0: race. She worked with Black women. Black women were the reason why she even ran. They came to her house with their coins and said, you need to run for this seat. And so while Farmer was saying, you need to vote a man into Congress, Chisholm was saying, Black women have been the bread and butter of this district and of the politics of our community. And I am one of those women. And so women, a lot of women saw themselves in her and voted her into Congress.
1: I should know this and I don't, but James Farmer, is he Black?
0: Yes, he is.
1: Okay.
0: Yes, yes. He's, you know, if you've ever seen, I forgot, I think it's Remember the, not the Titans, it's Denzel, he played in the film that depicted James Farmer and other debate students in Texas. So he's a well-known member of the Brooklyn. Well, he wasn't a member of the Brooklyn Core, but he was head of Core and did a number of the civil rights freedom rides that people are familiar during that time.
1: And so it's very interesting. It's Black women that really turn out to vote for Shirley Chisholm. So within a Black community, this new district that's created in New York, gender is sort of at the heart. And this is an important theme in the collection of writings that you have gathered by Shirley Chisholm of both, you know, the intersection of gender and race.
0: Yes. And class too. You know, Chisholm comes from working class Caribbean immigrants. Her parents were from Barbados. And so she represented, you know, a constituency of working people who are trying to reimagine what America means for them and to, you know, really fight against the inequities, inequalities that they fought during that time.
1: Well, we're going to talk about her own ideas and through, a lot through speeches, the ideas that she, sort of her own philosophy even of things that she's formulated. Before we get there though, let me ask about her intellectual underpinnings and influences. And they begin right at home, as they oftentimes do. You mentioned her parents were from respectively Barbados and Guyana. My understanding is they were also followers of Marcus Garvey.
0: Yes, her dad was a Garveyite. Well, he wasn't in rank and file as most people would consider, but he went to a number of Garvey meetings and celebrations in Brooklyn, and he definitely followed his philosophy. You know, reading some of the newspapers, she would always talk about her father sitting at the kitchen table, talking about politics that was happening in throughout the Caribbean. And of course, the importance and the influence of Garvey, having an impact on the racial pride, that she expressed as a young child and throughout her life.
1: And Shirley Chisholm is born in the 1920s, but when the Great Depression hits, she actually goes to Barbados to live with her grandmother and has an early education in Barbados's educational system, which has a very profound impact on her. She would say this later on in life.
0: Yeah, I mean, most of us are familiar with the immigration story that is coming from another place to the United States. And I always talk about the reverse immigration story for Chisholm. And it was important not only in terms of Chisholm's understanding of what it meant to be somewhat impoverished, right? Because it was the impact of the Depression that made her do this long voyage with her mother and her sisters, right? But it also influences her understanding and perspective of colonialism and imperialism, right? And the ways in which we think about racism doesn't operate in the same way for Chisholm early in that age, right? Because she's in a, you know, what we would consider to be a self-contained kind of safe space, in Barbados, right? Everyone looked like her. There wasn't, you know, these contentious debates around race. But that doesn't mean that she didn't see the difference, right? And so she understood that it's still something different to go to school in Barbados and be engrossed in what? British culture, right? History, the language, you know, singing All Hail to the Queen. All of those things are the impacts and the influences of imperialism and colonialism for Chisholm. So she understands that, and it becomes a backdrop of her assessment when she comes back to the United States, right? And when she goes to college and she talks about the importance of having Negro education, and some of those speeches are in the book, and also the importance of Black studies, right? And so she is bringing all of these things that are influencing her own kind of ideological understandings, as well as the debates of the time.
1: And this is a time when there is a push on college campuses for ethnic studies, Black studies.
0: Yeah, I mean, she had to fight just to get at Brooklyn College to have a Negro Week, for example, right? That's what becomes Black History Month, right? And also fighting for courses that talk about Black people, right? Not just in the United States, but throughout the diaspora. And so all of those things, you know, even if we talk about it today, and I tell my students all the time, there was a fight at Brooklyn College to get what? A Black Studies department. Chisholm puts up her house for some of the students who, once she's elected, who are protesting on campus. So she's very much ingrained.
1: Puts up her house. What does that mean?
0: She literally puts up a bond for some students who were arrested at Brooklyn College. She wasn't at Brooklyn College at the time. She was, of course, much older, but she puts up a bond for her house for a number of the students who were arrested in protest at the school.
1: Are there other important, as a young woman, are there other important political and intellectual influences that is important to know to understand Shirley Chisholm?
0: I think it's important to know a little bit when she gets a little older, but she's very much a well-read person. I don't think people, you know, understand how much she loved reading and she loved learning. And she's influenced by a number of Black feminist writers of the time, everyone from Toni Morrison to Frances Beale. When she writes some of her works around Black feminism, and before we even have the term that Kimberly Crenshaw frames as intersectionality, she understands the handicaps that existed in terms of race and gender. And it provided her a different way to navigate and think about the spaces in which she was inhabiting and some of the conflicts that she might have had with Black male leadership and even, you know, women's leadership as well. And so I would say Black feminist writings, fictional and nonfictional, had a profound impact on her.
1: I mean, this is also during a time which we have a Black lesbian literature movement, literary movement, with people like June Jordan and Audre Lorde. Was there any intersection with Shirley Chisholm and figures like these?
0: Yes. I mean, she definitely had a copy of some of Audre Lorde's work. And because Audre Lorde also was someone who was at Hunter College and the city universities in New York, they definitely, you know, crossed paths. So she definitely had an affinity and a connection to them. You know, Florence Kennedy was a lesbian woman as well. And she worked with a number of, you know, these women around abortion rights. I think what also is important to understand with the Black feminist writers of that time, they weren't just writing in the ivory tower, right? They were writers, but they were also social. A number of them were also social activists. And so they would definitely come into contact with Chisholm, because Chisholm was one of the first Black women to support abortion and was a founding member of NARAL in New York City and had a leadership position. And so those things were very important to her. She understood, even though she never had children, right? She provides a different context to her white feminist counterparts in terms of talking about reproductive justice versus just talking about the freedom to choose, right? She would say that Black women, in particular Black and Hispanic women, were the ones who, you know, bared the brunt of medical racism, right? And understanding what it meant around issues around reproduction, but also the support that these women needed, in particular with the children that they did have, right? And so making sure that they had a certain kind of Black or Hispanic, you know, a marginalized framework in terms of reproductive health. And so we see now that we're talking about the problems that specifically Black and brown women have in terms of infant mortality and reproductive health for them, even in the moment that we're talking in. Chisholm is talking about that in the 60s, in the early 1970s.
1: This is Letters and Politics, and we are in conversation about the life, the works, and the ideas of Shirley Chisholm. Our guest is Dr. Zinga A. Frazier. Zinga Frazier, Assistant Professor of Africana Studies and Women's and Gender Studies at Brooklyn College, and she is the editor of the book Shirley Chisholm in Her Own Words, Speeches and Writings. Dr. Frazier, she would serve in Congress for some time, but early on, is she an outlier on the Hill?
0: Yes, my second book, Sister Insider, Sister Outsider, connecting to Audre Lorde as well, right? And it's a comparative study of Barbara Jordan and Shirley Chisholm and Black women's politics in the post-civil rights era. Chisholm is who I consider to be a sister outsider, right? She works outside of the lines and the terrains of political power. She knows in many ways that working on the inside limits her, at least according to her. And so she is finding different ways to navigate those political spaces to also obtain political power. So she's definitely an outlier in everything she did. From the moment she gets to Congress and she protests being on the Forestry Committee and Agriculture Committee, because she wanted to be on the Education Committee or the Veteran Affairs Committee. And so she is the outlier in terms of she doesn't abide by the rules of Congress or, you know, institutions of power.
1: How was she treated on the Hill, especially in the earlier years?
0: The earlier years were very difficult for her. She doesn't begrudge or talk about it as much, but in my research, I found that the earlier years were, an adjustment period, at times lonely. And the reason why they were a bit lonely was because Chisholm wasn't solely because she's a Black woman, but it was also because she was an outlier in terms of how she approached Congress and how she approached her colleagues, right? She wasn't someone who, you know, loved going to the parties and some of those things, even though she, of course, did a number of social things. I think much later it becomes easier for her to be there, and she's seen as, you know, a senior member. And, you know, there are also the incorporation of other Black women like Barbara Jordan, who comes in, right, in 72, and Barbara Yvonne Brathwaite Burke, who comes in with Jordan, and then you have Curtis Collins. So they also have a collection of Black women who are in Congress. And, you know, she also
1: has a leader. Is she a leader of that group?
0: I would say it's a mixture, right? Barbara Jordan and even Yvonne Brathwaite Burke are very, like, you know, leaders in their own right. I think they collectively work together. They looked at her as, you know, the first, but it wasn't, you know, we're going to bow to Shirley Chisholm. But I think a number of women, of course, much later in the 80s, the late 70s, they see her as the senior member. of the congressional, because she's a founding member of the Congressional Black Caucus. And she has really good relationships with some of the men of the Congressional Black Caucus, Ronald Dellums, Perrin Mitchell, others who were, you know, really good friends to her. And they work collectively well together.
1: Ron Dellums, Oakland. That's where I am. That's where I'm talking to you from.
0: Yeah. And, you know, Barbara Lee, all of those people, she becomes a mentor to Barbara Lee in Oakland. And she really has a really good relationship with California extensively. She campaigns in California a lot. And she works, as you know, with the Black Panthers and other activists in California. So it was a space that she saw connections to ideologically.
1: I mean, she's the one that got Barbara Lee involved in politics?
0: Yes. So she meets Barbara Lee at Mills College, and she was like, first, can you vote? And Barbara Lee says, I never even thought about voting. You know, that wasn't my purview. And then she, you know, drafts her to come to work for her. On her campaign, as well as a number of, Barbara Lee isn't the only one. There are like 3-4 Black women who also were from Oakland who worked on her campaign.
1: And of course, Barbara Lee's retiring this year from the House of Representatives and will be a historic figure, I think, in her own right. I think she'll always be remembered for that no vote against authorization for the war on terrorism just a few days after September 11th. You mentioned Shirley Chisholm is a founding member of the Congressional Black Caucus. Oftentimes, the Congressional, especially when I was on the Hill, the Congressional Black Caucus was oftentimes referred to as the conscience of the Congress. How was she, and then this other group of Black women lawmakers received within the caucus?
0: For the most part, Chisholm had a, you know, of course, there were differences in terms of strategies, and that's amongst everyone in the CBC. So I think there is a way to say that at times she had tenuous relationships with the members of the CBC. And because she's such an individual, at times working collectively with people was not always her strong suit. I do think that, though, she did work well because of the CBC's mandate, especially in the early 70s, was really about representing a national Black constituency. It wasn't saying, I just represent Oakland, I just represent Bedford-Stuyvesant. It was saying that we are, you know, as you said, the conscience of Congress, but we also represent a national group of Black people in the United States, but they also thought about the diaspora, like someone like Charles Payne, who did a lot of, and Leland Mitchell, who did a lot of work in terms of Africa, right, in the diaspora. And so I think Chisholm really saw the importance of collectively working with the CBC and that their ability to connect to this large population. And that also, you know, Black people, whether you were in Alabama or you were in Nashville or wherever, you looked at the CBC as an important mechanism in political power, right? They would get letters, not just from their constituents. Yeah. And they also kind of felt responsible for that, right? And so it's very different than any other members, right, who are just really supposed to work for their own districts. And so that's also the added labor, right, and the added weight that Black members of Congress always, at least, you know, up until now, I'm not sure, right? But during the 70s, felt a responsibility for, and Chisholm definitely felt that responsibility.
1: So that's what I was going to say. I mean, as the first Black woman to serve in Congress.
0: Yeah.
1: This must have certainly been true for her.
0: And she makes a decision to stay longer than she wanted to, because there was a moment where she was the only one left, right? Until we had a new influx of those who came in the 80s. So she was very cognizant of saying, you know, my voice and my perspective and representing a large constituency of people would be missed if I'm not here or there isn't someone else to take my place.
1: So you get a number of black women who get elected, beginning with Shirley Chisholm, and then later, a few years later, mentioned Barbara Jordan, a few others. But then there would be a lull?
0: Yes, there was a lull like in the 1980s before you have Maxine Waters and Eleanor, before you have another kind of new wave who are now senior members, right? Yeah. Yes, so definitely there was a lull, and she makes a decision to stay a little bit longer. And also, you know, as much as the narrative and the collective memory of Chisholm is, oh, everyone loved her. They didn't love her at the end in the district. So she was also, you know, up against a number of people saying, you know, we don't see certain things in our district or all of these other things. Also because of the changing leadership, presidential leadership, you know, the Reagan years were very difficult, for her, as well as that district. She had some battle wounds, right? That she had for representing the district as long as she did.
1: And then as a common feature when somebody represents a district for a long time and is in Congress for a long time, there are also feelings that she was accused later on, my understanding is that she was accused later on by some as being too cozy with Democratic leadership at the end.
0: Yeah, definitely. No, I mean, I think they felt leaders in her own district felt like she wasn't able to get the bread and butter constituency needs that she had been, you know, advocating for a number of years. And some of those things are right, but also some of those things are also reflective of not being able to pass certain things in Congress, as well as the limitations in New York City politics as well. So, you know, Koch and all of those other members were very kind of detrimental to the Black constituency, Black and Hispanic constituency. But you also see Chisholm still very much advocating for example, Haitian refugees, right? And talking against the discriminatory practices, immigration practices that the national government had, in particular against Haiti and Cuba, right? You know, and all of that dealing with race, saying, you know, Cubans weren't seen as refugees, right? They weren't discriminated against like Haitian members. You know, who are coming across the seas, and you're saying, you know, they're on a banana boat, all of the kind of racialized language that were connected to Haiti. And she also understanding the rich history of Haiti and independence and the contentious relationship that Haiti has always had with the United States, mm-hmm. right?
1: Did she see and talk of the United States as being an empire?
0: Yes, she did. And there are a number of speeches in the book that talked about the United States and the imperial rule and the ways in which it operated both nationally and internationally, and understanding that connection and the importance of marginalized constituencies, understanding the way in which the United States operates. And how it's connected or it's similar to the same playbook, as she would say, to the British imperial rule.
1: Did this make her an outlier on the Hill as well?
0: I think it did. I think a lot of Chisholm's understanding of the ways in which the world operated and calling out political cronyism and the inability of the government to be kind of reflexive, as well as, you know, saying, having apologies, right, for the way in which they operated and disseminated, you know, various nation states internationally and playing a role in creating and maintaining war was something that Chisholm, you know, said was a hypocrisy, right? That, you know, this American exceptionalism that the United States government operated during that time, and the hypocrisy of the United States also not addressing its own ills, as people would describe it, in terms of the racism, the sexism, as well as how they operated with, you know, these marginalized constituencies.
1: I do want to go back to, I should have brought this up earlier. I do want to go back to just sort of this national appeal that she had that you were mentioning. And this was also true for other members of the Congressional Black Caucus, but certainly for Shirley Chisholm, where people outside of her district were writing to her and were, you know, following her on the Hill. Is this an important element for why she runs for the Democratic nomination for president in 1972?
0: Yes, I think that she, you know, what Chisholm is doing in 72 when she's running is she's literally going to campuses, right? She's probably one of the most well sought after, you know, speaker, right? So she's going to campuses and, speaking, and young people really are her motivating factor of running, along with some other women who, you know, say, we think you should win, but really young people, and specifically young people who didn't look like her, right? Young whites, a lot of them were a part of the peace movement. A number of them were men, right? So the unlikelihood of the Chisholm voter, right? And saying, why don't you run? You're the one who's talking about getting us out of Vietnam. You're the one that's talking about abortion and rights. You're the one that's talking about even environmentalism, right? She literally has a 10-point plan in terms of talking about what we consider now to be climate change, right? So she's really a visionary, right, in terms of thinking about it and how it connected to white liberals, as well as progressive black women and men. And so those are the constituencies, and that was really a national appeal, right? And people really kind of reframing, what does, you know, 72 is a really great moment because everybody is thinking that this election has the possibility of changing everything for everyone, right? There is also a certain kind of optimism. 18-year-olds are voting. Everyone is thinking we actually can make a play. You know, when we think about what happens with Fannie Lou Hamer and that convention and how gruesome that convention was, right? And the rules change within the Democratic Party, you know, Chisholm is able to say this is a moment unlike any other. And she was right. She was really good in terms of her own political instincts. She understood that if there was ever a time, and I will agree, if there was ever a time for a Shirley Chisholm to run for the presidency, it was 72. Before 72, she would never have made it anywhere near anything, right? And Fannie Lou Hamer told us that, right? And then even after 72, there's still a humdrum that doesn't allow her. So 72 really was the optimal time for her running. And, you know, getting back to your question, it was this mass coalition of marginalized people that made Chisholm think that there was a time for us to collectively work together against this fascist, right?
1: She would use the term fascist?
0: I have one part, it's not in a speech, but it's in an interview that she did look at Nixon as a fascist. But she definitely looked at Nixon as, you know, what people would consider to be Trump in this political moment, as someone who has usurped his political power, who has done everything wrong, especially for marginalized people. And he was someone who they had to fight against. And she was very adamant about running against Nixon and also being in a coalition of other Democrats who understood that Nixon was I'm trying to find the best words to describe him. You know, he was an evil, right? In terms of democracy. And so, yeah.
1: Huh. I think you really hit on an important point about the 1972 election that I haven't actually done enough reflection about myself. We've done a number of shows about the 1968 convention, and you're referencing that, right? The 1968 Democratic Convention in Chicago was a complete fiasco. And then we do get rule changes that happen within the Democratic Party to make the primary process more democratic. And in 1972, we have this moment. We have this moment of Shirley Chisholm running for president. We have this moment of George McGovern, who ends up winning the nomination. There's also a lot of excitement about George McGovern. And yeah. It is interesting to think about 1972. I don't think we put enough attention on what was happening in 1972. And of course, Richard Nixon ends up winning in a landslide in that election as well. So, you know, sort of a, you can see the backlash, which always comes after there is some movement forward.
0: Progression. Exactly. Exactly. And the fear of what that progression looks like. And McGovern, you know, he's in charge of the rules, right? So he had an advantage that people don't necessarily talk about. He was on the rules committee after 68.
1: Yeah. So it was called the Fraser McGovern Commission.
0: Yes, yes, yes, definitely.
1: you have an entire, a big part of your book is also Shirley Chisholm on feminism. Tell me about Shirley Chisholm and the feminist movement of her time. It's complicated.
0: It is complicated. I think for Chisholm, she redefines feminism for her and how it looked differently than her white feminist counterparts. Chisholm was always actively talking about the blind spots within feminism or mainstream feminism. And that's why I think I spent so much time in the introduction looking at Chisholm as an intellectual, as well as her connections to Black feminist writers. And rebranding or reframing a Black feminism that wasn't, you know, Chisholm's older, right? So she's not an Angela Davis, right? Or, some of the other Black feminists who emerge, in the 1970s. But she, you know, so in some ways she's seen as old school, if that makes sense. She, you know, she's not wearing an afro. She's wearing her wig. She's wearing her suits and, you know, colorful suits, though they're quite fashionable.
1: You wear them to church.
0: Right. But she looks, you know, it's similar to the ways in which, you know, people talk about Ella Baker, right? She doesn't look like the radicals that she teaches how to be radical, right? But she, her ideology is radical, right? So it's not, don't take her in terms of just the way in which she presents herself. Because she's coming from a certain era, and so is Chisholm, is coming from a certain era, that looks a little bit differently, but she's a feminist, right? Ella Baker is a feminist. She redefines what it looks like for Black women of a certain age, but even beyond, to kind of think about how do you grapple with the issues around sexism and misogyny, and also allowing Black women to see themselves in her, vicariously. You know, Chisholm, yes, she's married, but Chisholm would always say that, you know, she didn't abide by the gender norms. She didn't, right? Even in her own life.
1: How so?
0: She's, well, you know, her husband was a Jamaican, immigrant, himself, but Chisholm, you know, doesn't make the decision to be a housewife or to do some of all of the kind of domestic labor things. You know, she was very focused when she runs for political office, right? And also knowing that she was the person in her relationship who was really probably going to be the person who was out front. Everyone knew the spotlight. She doesn't marry another congressional member or, you know, a wealthy businessman. She, you know, marries someone who would in some ways be in her shadows. So they had to be a certain, you know, take a certain person, whether a man or woman for that matter, right? To abide, you know, to understand her connections, to not abiding by certain kind of gender norms. So I think Chisholm allowed us to see what a Black feminist looked like, both in action and in words, and, you know, how she thinks ideologically about it, but also how she lived her life.
1: Was there tension between that and what we think a white feminist?
0: Well, I think the tension with white feminists for Chisholm was the lack of diversity. So her main issue with white feminists of the time, especially activists, was their inability to talk about race, class, and gender in a comprehensive way, as well as ensuring that there was representation, right? Chisholm would always say, I do not want to be the only person on a panel, right? I mean, there are a couple of speeches that she even wrote for Miss Magazine where she was like, you can't talk about feminism and only have one Black person at a conference. You know, Audre Lorde, a lot of Black feminists really resented the ways in which they were used or seen as tokens to provide a perspective versus collectively working around the issues that these women had. You know, Black women are not talking about just, I don't want to be a housewife, right? That wasn't the perspective of them, right? Even though she gets along with, you know, people like Betty Friedan and others, Black women are working. So you have to have an agenda that talks to Black working class Hispanic women versus talking to a middle class, you know, white centered framework of what feminists look like for them. And so there were definite differences that existed between Chisholm and the women she understood and their lived experiences. And Chisholm understood what those lived experiences looked like. You know, what it looked like to be a domestic worker, whether you were in California or in the Upper East Side in New York City. You know, those women, as she would say when she wrote as well as proposed the legislation for 24-hour daycare centers. And my interviews with Gloria Steinem said, I never thought about daycare being an issue, right? You know, until I heard Shirley Chisholm talk about daycare and the importance of daycare, what that meant to working class women and really what that meant to Black and Hispanic and brown, Black and brown women. And so, you know, interviewing her and talking to her about the perspective that Shirley Chisholm brought and also the importance, like I said, about reproductive health and saying that, you know, every woman who wants to have a child is about the health. And how do we support those women who have children through daycare, through education, through Head Start, knowing the importance that she provided for those perspectives, I think really transforms how we think about feminism then and how we think about it today.
1: That's really interesting what Gloria Steinem said to you about Shirley Chisholm. Did Shirley Chisholm, during her political life, did she have the backing of mainstream feminist groups?
0: I think there were times where she did, right? She's a part of the Women's Political Caucus. She's one of the founding members with Bella Abzug and Gloria Steinem, and she worked collectively with a number of them, right? But there were also times where it was contentious between her and Bella Abzug and others. You know, some of those were ideological differences, some were personal. But I do think, you know, if there was one particular person who showed how to actually navigate or be in those spaces collectively, she did work with them. But she also worked with other Black feminist organizations as well. And, you know, saw the importance of having the two, but also, you know, as I would say, the blind spots that existed within the feminist movement.
1: Dr. Zynga A. Frazier has joined us for a conversation about the life, the ideas, and the speeches and the writings of Shirley Chisholm. Zynga Frazier is Assistant Professor of Africana Studies and Women's and Gender Studies at Brooklyn College. She is the director of the Shirley Chisholm Project on Brooklyn Women's Activism. She is also the curator, a co-curator of the Shirley Chisholm at 100 Changing the Face of Democracy, the first major museum exhibition on the life and legacy of Shirley Chisholm at the Museum of the City of New York. How long will that exhibit remain?
0: Till July 2025.
1: Till July 2025. So people, if they're in New York, have a chance to see this. Good. And of course, you are also the editor of the book, Shirley Chisholm, In Her Own Words, Speeches and Writings. Dr. Fraser, I've enjoyed our conversation very much, and I thank you.
0: Thank you so much.
1: That does it for Letters and Politics. The show is produced by Deanna Martinez. Kirsten Thomas is our engineer. If you'd like to hear this or past shows, you could do so by going online and finding our archives at kpfa.org. I'm Mitch Chesrich, and I thank you for listening.
2: Let's see, Herb Edwards. Herb Edwards lived in West Seattle. Little apartment, neat as a pin. Herb was a logger, a working logger, and he was also a wobbly of many other things, an organizer. One Sunday, during one of his Tom and Jerry parties where I used to get routinely destroyed, I don't even know what's in a Tom and Jerry. I don't want to know. I just hope I never see one again as long as I live, but he could drink them. Old Herb Edwards, he told me about the free speech fight in Spokane, Washington, 1910, because as a young logger, he was there. This is some years ago, and he's passed on. He told me, he said, yeah, we used to boom into towns all over the West on the freight trains. We'd jungle up in the flops and wait for something to open up in the forest, in the logging to the north, of the wheat harvest to the south, of the Coeur d'Alene's, the silver mines over there in Kellogg. And then we'd go down onto the street when the weather broke. And down on Trent Avenue, there were rows of little shops. They were called labor sharks. And you'd go in and buy a job. Cost you $4. Get a little chit that entitled you to a job up in the, putting a new shaft in the silver mines or up at a logging camp. Well, you'd use up your road stake going up there. You'd work for a month, get paid, and get fired. Why? Because the foreman on the job was splitting the shark's fees with the shark in town. Okay? So they call it perpetual motion. It meant you had one job up there. You had a worker going to the job, a worker on the job, and a worker coming back to town to buy another damn job. See, that's a money pump. So he said the Wobblies, they decided to build union hiring halls to control the conditions of their labor. Well, the one in Missoula, Montana was burnt down by the cops. The one in Spokane, Washington was torn down. So the Wobblies went out on the street and they set up those soapboxes, like I say, and they got up on them and started windmilling. And they always set up across the street from the Starvation Army. And they, Starvation Army is down there Bible banging and Jesus preaching and tell these working people if they have, give what they have to the Lord to get pie in the sky by and by. My, my. That's a lie. Well, they were good at it, and people would flood across the street to join a fighting union. In fact, they were so good at it, it just scared the tar out of the bosses, out of the city. So they passed an ordinance against free speech.
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0: Today on Against the Grain. It's been called a new gold rush, but not of our external environment, which of course is continually plundered, but of our internal environment.
1: It has never before been possible directly to monetize the core components of human personhood, interest, curiosity, care, love, desire for companionship, and intimacy. It's never possible directly to commodify those features of being. And now that it is possible, let me tell you, they are going to town on it, and the results are really bad. Bad for our politics, bad for our experience of personhood, bad for our relations with the people we care about, bad for the planet.
0: Historian of science, D. Graham Burnett, one of the Friends of Attention, lays out what's at stake and how they're organizing a movement to reclaim our attention. From the studios of KPFA in Berkeley, California, this is Against the Grain on Pacifica Radio. I'm Sasha Lilly. Nearly 70% of people on the planet have smartphones, and on average, globally, we spend almost half our waking hours staring at a screen. Collectively, we give up unfathomable amounts of our time to trillion-dollar corporations that have become massively wealthy, commodifying our attention. The Friends of Attention have diagnosed the problem as one that has no individual solution, and that challenges our humanity at its core. In their manifesto, Attensity, a handbook of the attention liberation movement, they discuss the plunder of our attention and how to fight back collectively. I spoke recently with one of its authors, Graham Burnett, who's professor of history and the history of science at Princeton. Here's part of our conversation.
1: Over the last, say, 10 or 15 years, an increasingly intense business model that we call human fracking lies at the heart of what is at this point a kind of $17 trillion big tech project. And so what we're talking about is the commodification of human attention, eyeballs. We know that this is happening, that these societal-scale digital platforms, in conjunction with these intimate cognitive prosthetics that we call phones, all run on a business model that involves maximizing time on device in order to capture and auction continuously our attention. And our nonprofit coalition deeply believes that this is at odds with human flourishing.
0: While it initially came out of military research, the internet in its early days was seen to embody great utopian promise, you know, as a kind of commons where people could connect and share ideas. Do you think that that was naive in terms of the context in which it appeared, or could it have been different?
1: Yeah, it's interesting. I mean, my training is in the history and philosophy of science. So our coalition, the Friends of Attention, is highly diverse: artists, writers, activists, teachers, others. Each of us brings to the coalition, the Friends, our distinctive perspective. And my training is in the history of science and technology. So when you allude to the historical evolution of the communication infrastructure of the internet, you're sort of speaking to stuff that I care about a lot in a sort of an academic way. And maybe the first thing I'll say in answer to this question is just at the heart of our new book, Attensity, is I think a really interesting and original historical critique of the attention economy. So part of what we show in the book, on the basis of some research that I've been doing with some colleagues, is that the quantification of human attention, our eyes and minds, that sort of focus on attention span and the durational capacity of the human subject to track and trigger stimuli on a screen, that that way of thinking about attention comes out of a very specific 70-year research tradition within laboratories of experimental psychology, largely in the United States, research that was almost entirely funded by the military-industrial complex. Who was interested in how long people could stay focused on screens? Radar monitors, folks interested in shooting down Russian MiGs. So in fact, a huge amount of the slicing and dicing of the human attentional capacities that give rise to the pricing of our attention in this hyper-intensive human fracking ecosystem comes out of that tradition of military research. Now, you asked me, could it have been otherwise, or were we naive to hope for something utopian, etc.? I guess what I would say there is, though there are in our coalition of attention activists, so that's to say people who are trying to push back against the human frackers and who are focused on trying to cultivate an ideal of human attention shared in community that conduces to human flourishing, that's attention activism. Within that community of attention activists, we have some people who think that technology is just the problem, plain and simple, and we need to step away from our phones and social media. But actually, I personally, I'm not really myself in that camp, and I would say the preponderance of the folks and the friends are not facially anti-tech. We are anti-exploitation. And I think we are committed to a kind of critical diagnosis of our condition that goes like this. New technologies make possible new forms of exploitation. In the absence of sort of metaphysical, theological, or idealistic commitments to being, and in the absence of adequate legal constraint, human beings will pursue money and harm each other. And I think we just have all of history to place that in evidence. So when new technologies arise, they are rapidly deployed by people who endeavor to exploit others by means of those technologies. And these kind of digital platforms for communication and entertainment, for the distribution of shared resources, are no different. So we want to focus on the problem, which is heedless, greedy, and in many cases, actively nihilistic, exploitative commitments by self-interested, return on investment maximizing capitalist tech overlords. And we wish not to get too distracted by the phone as such or by social media as such.
0: You mentioned that so much of what we know about as attention has been defined by research that was done both by the military and also in the world of commerce, especially around advertising in the 20th century, which defined attention in very narrow terms, including around this kind of notion of the attention span. In contrast to that, how do you feel we should think about attention now?
1: Yes, thank you, Sasha. I mean, that's really the heart of what we're going for in the book, because our dream is that a book like ours, this Attensity book, would be like a kind of, you know, silent spring for the catalytic uprising of a proper movement to protect and nourish the shared good of truly human attention. We often liken this moment to that moment 58, 59, 60, when a new and diverse coalition came together to protect the newly recognized urgency of our shared good in the external environment. I'm talking about the environmental movement, you know, of the long 1960s. We think we're at a moment like that. We think people really understand that in a whole bunch of ways, we as persons and our environments are being harmed by the exploitative and heedless compromising of another shared good, the internal goodness of our internal environments and the way our attention lets us build the relationships we care about with other people, with ourselves, and with the earth. So at the heart of the book is not just another diagnosis of like how we're being messed up by TikTok. The book's really about a kind of pivot from the diagnosis to a positive vision for what we can do. And the nature of that pivot hinges on solidarity. We feel that too much of the conversation around our attention and social media and even AI drops back into the sort of neoliberal individualist tactics and strategies. It's you can do a digital detox. It's you need to develop more discipline. Or it's tech fixes like you can put like an app on your phone to regulate your screen time. And while we're not opposed to individuals cultivating and practicing individual strategies, both to resist the human trackers and to use their attention in the ways that make the lives they want to lead,

0: cybernetic settings of military industrial research. What we come out of that story asking people to remember in an emancipatory and liberatory way is that their actual human attention is so much more than that track and trigger capacity to stay with a stimulus on their device. We're at the heart of the book, we're calling for a rewilding of our attention. Meaning, we feel that attention now is like, it's like a monoculture, really. What's happened is a little like what happened sort of to Kansas. If you drop down, you know, a Martian into Kansas, what the Martian sees all the way to the horizon line is like soybeans or corn. And that Martian would fill out a report, you know, for the Martian Academy of Sciences and be like, yep, the entire, you know, middle states of America are just monocultural corn and soybeans. And that would be true in one sense, but it would also be false in the sense that that used to be tall grass prairie, and now that monoculture is the result of a very specific capitalist commercial agribusiness that has transformed the landscape. And our experience of our attention has similarly been rendered as a kind of monoculture of quote-unquote attention span, trying to pay attention to operational instrumental problems on our machines with high degrees of durational efficiency. And here's the thing, that's not what the human organism or the human spirit is essentially for. And we need to remember that and in a sense go over to those little edges of tall grass prairie in our attentional lives that have not been extirpated and be like, oh, what do we have here? Oh, this is a little rare flower. Oh, nice tall grass here, a little forb growing here. And remember all the different forms of attention that make life good. Join with others to practice them. And in so doing, use our attention to world make the worlds we want to have, instead of being submitted to the fracklands of the attention economy.
1: I'm speaking with historian of science Graham Burnett, co-author and co-editor of Attensity, a handbook of the attention liberation movement, a collectively authored book by the Friends of Attention. So Graham, as a historian of science, how would you assess the impact on humans of this switch to this digitized online world of screens when looking and comparing it to other technological revolutions in our history?
0: It's a great question. I would say the first thing is something some of your listeners may be thinking about, because this is something people wonder. Folks who've done some kind of reading are aware, historically, that lots of new technologies have brought with them moments of collective moral panic, right? You know, Socrates worried that writing itself was going to sort of make people forgetful, and Emerson worried that the closed stove was going to bring conversation around the fire in New England to an end, and, you know, radio and TV all were accompanied by different moments of social anxiety about changing cultural forms. And there have been those who have looked at the rise of our societal scale digital platforms and our cognitive prosthetics that we call phones and said again, meh, sure, it's changing things, but all this hand-wringing and Jeremiad stuff, meh, you know the old French expression, plus ça change, plus c'est la même chose. You know, stuff changes, but really, you know, it all basically stays the same. There are no real big changes. And this is just same old, new technologies, new social forms. I think that that analysis, while seemingly sort of sophisticated and a little aloof and knowing, is actually wrong. There are actually social and technical changes that have enormous political, existential, and spiritual implications. let's take one that is near and dear

0: to analytic thinkers on the left, let's think about the Industrial Revolution. Imagine someone commenting in the 1880s about how, well, you know, there were lace makers doing putting out work in the 1670s, and then there were mills that were steam driven in Lancashire by the 1850s and 1860s, and you know, really, these are all just forms of textile production. What's the big deal? Some workers kind of get screwed, others get screwed a little less. No big deal. But we know that's actually wrong. The factory system dramatically transformed the balance of power between labor and capital. It created working conditions that were historically unprecedented, and it permitted the reduction of humans to the condition of wage laborers in a way that was utterly unlike precedent conditions of labor, even in even under kind of medieval serfdom. So we understand, as a result of extensive historical and critical work, that relationships of mutuality and moral economies of obligation were abrogated, were erased by the rise of the factory system. And what happened? People had to come together and achieve new forms of collective solidarity, resistance, and as a result, whole new forms of politics emerged. Labor politics, union politics. And the most ambitious claims that we try to make at the end of this book is a parallel argument. We argue that we are on the cusp now of what we feel is potentially a kind of authentic, transformative, new politics around attention. That the human frackers have succeeded in sort of reducing a significant chunk of humanity to attentional subjects, and that that condition, while palpably bad for us in terms of pandemics of loneliness, unprecedented levels of psychological and emotional dislocation, depression, suicidal ideation, all the kind of stuff that the epidemiologists and the quantitative sociologists all kind of keep track of for us. So we just put all that to the side for a second. Our claim is that this has been bad for us, but thinking dialectically, it's also an incredible opportunity that we are aware of the way our attention gives shape to our life and our relations with others in a new way because of the new pressure that's been put on attention by the new human fracking system. And that when we step together in solidarity and recognize this and support each other in a mutual acknowledgement of the centrality of attention to our flourishing, we are going to be able to create the world we want to have. Now, we don't sort of try in any ideologically determinist way to spell out what this new politics of attensity is going to look like, but for those of us who've watched the increasingly monstrous squalor of our depraved society of the spectacle, the notion that a new politics built out of the human use of human attention might provide the framework for a political identity and a world-making project that could rise from the ashes of this spectacularity, that's very suggestive or promising to a number of us. And that's the sort of forward-looking political thinking that a lot of us in the movement are doing now. And I would extend an invitation to any of your listeners who feel kind of moved by aspects of what I'm saying, even if you think, no, that's not right, or he's missing something, please check us out online. We are looking for allies, and we want to test the thinking that we're doing in the crucible of authentic opposition. So Friends of Attention online, friendsofattention.org, and our flagship nonprofit movement school, the Strother School of Radical Attention in Brooklyn. And we have a kind of emerging national organizing initiative for people who want to come into coalition with us. So check it out online, schoolofattention.org.
1: We'll return. We'll talk much more about the thinking around how to push back against what you describe as this fracking of our eyeballs and our lives and our labor. But I wanted to ask you about the political impediments or social impediments that this whole way of being in the world might create. You know, many of us have experienced the rise and spread of these technologies in our lifetimes and therefore may remember how it was before to some extent, although maybe, who knows, overly nostalgically, whereas there are others who have grown up in this world knowing nothing else. Do you think that is an impediment for recognize something is really amiss and breaking away?
0: I think about this a lot because I sort of wear two hats in relation to this attention activism work. I think of myself as movement oriented and as an activist and focused on creating new kinds of institutions for teaching and learning and collective endeavor, like the Strother School and like the Friends Coalition. But I also am a regular card-carrying tenured academic at a pretty traditional university. And in that setting, you know, I have responsibilities as a teacher and as someone training graduate students. And I'm also a parent, which means I see and live with and work with and love digital natives who know no other world than a world in which the preponderance of their access to what matters to them moves through the screen of a device. So I guess the first thing I would say here is I'm basically congenitally something of an optimist. I really believe that there is a kind of just about inextinguishable, vibrating goodness in humans, that within us is a striving, and that it's pretty hard to grind that hunger to flourish with others out of us. It's not impossible to grind it out of us, as we know. You know, we have Frederick Douglass's harrowing reminders of the kind of limit case conditions of abuse in which the light of our humanity can be kind of extinguished while alive. So we should never underestimate the power of oppression and greed to harm us. But when you talk about the kind of impediments to the movement that we are advocating, I would say that I am optimistic that the essential hunger within humans for what is good will actually permit us to triumph over these very serious, deep-pocketed, technologically sophisticated adversaries of our humanity. So let me say a little bit about, you know, what I mean there. I think the movement is already rising. I think we already know that we are being compromised by the way these devices work upon us. We see original, diverse, independent, sui generis communities popping up of the kids who are like smashing their devices, lamp club kids, the neo-Luddite clubs. This is happening even among the digital natives. In many respects, they are like canaries in the coal mine on this stuff, and it's our parents who are still kind of forgetting to turn their ringers off and thinking that it's cool to like text when they're at the table, you know, with the kids. A lot of 13 and 14-year-olds basically don't do that stuff anymore because they've had to develop their own habits and practices for working with each other in life. So some of my optimism comes from that. I will say that we need a lot of cross-generational contact right now. We, you know, oldsters need to be listening to the younglings, and we folks who were acculturated on long-form textual immersion, on reading, we do have some very important responsibilities right now toward a younger generation whose capacity, for instance, to read a book has been pretty significantly disintermediated. I think we have to say this. I'm sure lots of your listeners have, you know, some well-educated kids in the household, and those listeners are proud that they spent the time to make sure that their son or daughter, you know, loves books and all that kind of stuff and reads. But we have to be careful not to, like, be Pollyannish or delusional here. The kids don't read the way kids did 30 years ago. Now, that's a very complicated claim. There's a lot of social scientific research that's been done on what that claim could actually mean and how you cash it out. And it's not like literacy has ever extended to all corners of American society, et cetera, et cetera, et cetera. However, we don't want to get lost in the weeds of a lot of, like, statistical argumentation. We know that reading has changed dramatically as a result of human fracking. And that's because reading is an attentional practice. We sort of see it now as that, almost in our rearview mirror as it's taken from us. And what that means is that people like me and like a lot of your listeners who were formed by experiences with an inherited tradition, much of which was textual, or even some of which was cinematic, but still required long-form attention, we have a special obligation to work right now to figure out how to translate and curate meaningful portions of that inheritance so that it is not lost in this generational transfer. And I spend a lot of time with my colleagues in history and literature and the arts thinking about exactly that problem. I'm optimistic. I actually think it's kind of an exciting problem. And I also think as a historian that there have been other moments of kind of dramatic cultural transformation that at the time seemed catastrophic. For instance, the collapse of Latinity, of Latin learning in the Republic of Letters in the 18th century, basically in Europe, that seemed like the end of a universe, and it was, but it wasn't as if culture, learning, the arts sort of actually came to an end just because a bunch of people couldn't read dissertations in Latin in Leiden. I mean, everybody moved on. In fact, things got a lot more richer and more interesting. So I certainly feel that things are going to keep getting richer and more interesting, but our actual humanity is inextricable from our ability to find ourselves with respect to that which has come before us. That's what it means to take up our freedom in a context of historically affected consciousness. So there's a ton of work to be done on this. And again, it's work we're thinking about at the Strother School in some very particular ways. And if any of this is hitting for any of your listeners, would really love to have you reach out to us. You know, we're a nonprofit. We do most of our courses and our workshops are in person in Brooklyn, but we also have some parts of our curriculum that we're working on developing online. So Attention Activism 101, which is a kind of starting point for thinking about this stuff, is an online class that we teach almost continuously at this point. We've had to add extra sections as the book came out and people wanted more of this kind of stuff. So really reach out to folks to join in and bring what you've got to what we're trying to do.
1: I'm Sasha Lilly. This is Against the Grain. I'm speaking with historian of science at Princeton, Graham Burnett. He's one of the Friends of Attention and co-author and co-editor of their book, Attensity, a Handbook of the Attention Liberation Movement. So, Graham, how does change happen? You've alluded to the kind of sentiment that many people have that something is wrong, although the ways that people tend to try to address it is through these very limited individual ways, such as trying to be more self-disciplined with their engagement with, you know, social media or the digital world, or the faddish term, having a digital detox. And you're saying these individual solutions are not sufficient for a societal problem, a problem that actually gets to the depth of our humanity. So I wanted to ask you, what are the conditions for change?
0: Yeah, I am optimistic, and I do think there are a lot of signs. You know, if you're reading the tea leaves right now, if you're kind of testing the flight of the birds, the divinatory signals, I think, are good for a movement of the kind that we are part of. And I think when people look back 30 or 40 years, they will be astounded at what we permitted to happen across the last 10 or 15, and they will point to attentional well-being and an intentional relationship to attentional wellness in societies and in communities as a totally obvious emergent feature of our decade, the one we're in right now. It's starting, and people will look back and they will write about this moment as the moment that people woke up with respect to their attention as an inextricable component of a life well lived in community. So, like, the theory of change question, we are sympathetic to and supportive of traditional forms of political action on this question, meaning legislative activity, regulatory pushes, even litigation, like what we're seeing presently with the kinds of tort claims that are being brought against Meta and YouTube and Snapchat and others. We are in favor of those traditional forms of deliberative democratic political action. However, we are ourselves a movement. And as David Woodley, the political theorist at Brown, writes so powerfully in her book Reckoning, movements are a particular thing. Movements, it's not that we're opposed to writing a letter to your congressman or coming out to support a particular bill or whatever. We're fine with that. But we really are about the deep truth that culture eats politics for breakfast. You can't have a politics that sort of runs away from the hearts and minds of the people and still have it be authentically deliberative democratic politics. So our theory of change hinges on something that I think we believe is very beautiful and very hopeful. And so I really want your listeners to hear this part. We think everybody out there is already doing some form of attention activism. You may not be calling it that, but there is something, probably multiple things in your life that you do with others where you lift your head after an hour or two and you feel good, you feel closer to the world and to other people, you feel closer to yourself. Whatever that is that you were doing, that's the place to start. So maybe it's a dinner party with friends. Maybe you sing in a choral group. Maybe you play pickup soccer. Maybe you really actually are committed to, you know, your youth group and you spend time with other parents facilitating certain kinds of activities with your kids. Maybe you're a rock climber and you and your four friends leave your phones in the glove compartment because you basically just have a kind of no selfies policy on your bouldering climbs. Like, whatever it is you're doing where you are sheltered in a kind of sanctuary from the frackers, start there. Those sanctuary spaces of collective goodness with others, that's where attention activism starts. And what we're basically saying is start there and build it out and protect it. Because if we've learned anything from the late stages of hyper-accelerationist digital capitalism, we've learned that whatever it is humans like to do with each other, there is a small group of folks at business school doing PowerPoint deck presentations to venture capitalists that go like this. There's a large population of people who X with each other. And what we're going to do with our app is get them on this new platform. And when they're on this platform, we'll be able to aggregate them in new ways, and we'll invest very heavily up front to bring them all on board. And then once we've got them there, we'll figure out how to monetize that platform through advertising and through direct consumer benefits that we'll provide to them. The model is find the thing that people do and love with each other, get them on the platform, and frack the hell out of them. That's Facebook. That's Pinterest. That is literally the primary business project of the last 15 years. And the six largest corporations in the world by market capitalization have either a hardware commitment or a software commitment or a data collection project that is inextricable from that business model. So if you want to keep doing that stuff you love with others, you have to actually start to get serious about defending and protecting it. And that's really the heart of where change starts. We want people to realize that this is not about, you know, eating your vegetables or doing something that like is some unpleasant, you know, long evenings at meetings to begin to galvanize the politics of the moment. This is about paying attention to where the goodness resides in your experience of being with others, and then holding space for that and recognizing in solidarity that if we do not together protect and cultivate those spaces under the banner of attention activism, they will be fracked out from under us. And that's what we've learned. And they fool me once, shame on you. Fool me twice, shame on me. Fool us three times, shame on all of us. We know what's going on, and we are not going to let them keep doing it to us.
1: But doesn't that also point to the centrality of the push for commodification, which is a crucial dimension of capitalism in this? I mean, it's taking this digital form, it's happening, and that digital form has made it incredibly pervasive. But this is a dynamic that operates even outside of that world.
0: I couldn't agree more. That famous question of like, what about quantification, monetization, the market, and capitalism? And I guess what I would say here would go like this. Bracketing the various ways that markets have proven successful in the facilitation of various forms of innovation and various forms of intra and inter-community connectivity and solidarity. Those are real things, you know, that lovely Enlightenment idea, again, French, of la douce commerce, that it's actually easier to get people along, to get along when they're trading with each other than it is when they're talking about God. That was certainly what, you know, our 18th century forebears in the West came to believe. Bracketing all that, the last 10 or 15 years has seen an innovative development within the structures of hypercapitalism that is historically unprecedented. And the closest analogy I can really draw is frankly not to the Industrial Revolution. It's really to the first age of global empire. Because it was in that first age of global empire that a small group of self-interested actors from Western Europe, all male, all guys, all white, actually declared the entirety of the physical globe a terra nullius, land belonging to no one, and then proceeded to enact, within the framework of their capacities for violence, an enclosure operation on the earth, that is claiming the earth as territorially sovereign extensions of European nation states. That first step, saying, hey, this doesn't belong to any of you people, doesn't belong to the Akawayo, doesn't belong to the YY, doesn't belong to any of you people, was tied up in an ideological analysis of what it was to own something that understood ownership in terms of very particular forms of agricultural cultivation, basically plowing the earth and bringing forth thereby. If you weren't doing that, you couldn't have good title to the earth, and the various peoples, indigenous peoples, first peoples of the earth, weren't doing it that way, and so it wasn't theirs. Here's the crazy thing that's gone on in the last 10 or 15 years now. Basically, a small number of self-interested tech bros have declared the internal workings of our minds and spirits terra nullius. They basically kind of looked at our minds in operation and been like, you're not actually using that for anything, are you, that we can like sort of get to show up in our ledger books. It's like downtime, what you're doing with that brain, when you're staring out the window, when you're playing with your kid, when you're sleeping. Jonathan Curry's great book, 24/7, The Capitalism and the Ends of Sleep. All that stuff you're just doing with your mind, dreaming, reflecting, cogitating, critiquing, existing in your existential phenomenological condition as a being, that just is like, it's just null with respect to our accountant systems. So, you know, because you're not doing anything with it, we're just going to go ahead and grab a big chunk of that. You know what I mean? I mean, you're not using it, so we're going to go ahead and grab it. And it has never before been possible directly to monetize the core components of human personhood, interest, curiosity, care, love, a desire for companionship and intimacy. It was never possible directly to commodify those features of being. And now that it is possible, let me tell you, they are going to town on it, and the results are really bad. Bad for our politics, bad for our experience of personhood, bad for our relations with the people we care about, bad for the planet. And, you know, I wish to make clear that my own hope is that this issue that we are talking about today is genuinely an issue that can reach across the aisle. There are wild-eyed MAGA evangelicals out there in the heartland who know that their children are being profoundly harmed by these nihilistic, self-interested tech bro actors fracking the younglings. So here's a situation where we needn't get up on our soapbox and start shouting. We can actually stay pretty open and keep the doors of our spaces open and invite them in, because I think we could achieve forms of collective action that would be still more powerful if we could see that this is a space for authentic solidarity.
1: Well, I wanted to ask you more about what attention activism looks like. I mean, you said a start of it is actually what we're already doing. The things that we do that are outside of the sphere of the digital, of the commodified, you know, someone going out and hanging out with friends. But you're suggesting that, you know, we need more than this. I mean, most of the time we're not even thinking that we're using our attention differently when we're doing the things that, you know, used to seem normal. So what moves something to the level of activism?
0: Nuts and bolts, we define attention activism, as we conceive it, as having three pillars. And we've actually worked up, if you go to schoolofattention.org and you go down to join our coalition, we worked up a little sort of pamphlet on, it's like a toolkit for attention activism, and it really spells this out in a lot of, you know, just, it basically is like a workbook for folks who want to experiment with this in communities, and that's downloadable PDF, so that's worth checking out. But I'm going to lay out how we, up to this point, and again, everything is provisional and we want to keep hearing from people who have other ideas on this stuff, but here are how we've been thinking about attention activism. We say it has three pillars. And the first, this may sound counterintuitive to your listeners, but the first is what we call study. And by that we mean not just the study of attention, although we do think that, like, consciousness raising around attention, reading and thinking and talking about attention together and paying attention to our own attentional lives is a really important part of attention activism. But when we say study, we actually mean all the forms of study, because study itself is an attentional activity. And so as an educator, you know, one of the things that I'll often talk about in more academic settings is the way that our colleges and universities have been themselves bent to the armature of the military-industrial complex, largely through a preoccupation with research, with the making of new knowledge. And I've done a fair bit of that kind of stuff myself. I am in favor of research. However, like research, which is about the production of something new as knowledge, is quite different from study, because study is where we take shape in ourselves by the way we are with the material that interests us and with whom we mingle our time and our minds and our friendships. So we don't mean study like cramming for the SAT or like Sakatoa and like trig. We mean the beautiful work of being with what is good in the world, with others, and taking shape as ourselves through that kind of time spent. So study of all kinds, street pedagogy, walk in the woods, that dad app you have on your phone that lets you identify flakes and flowers or whatnot, it's all good. Study is really important, and we feel it has gotten short shrift in the last 30 years of higher education, and for that matter, middle school and education as well. So the first pillar of attention activism for us is study. It's why we're a school. It's why we do courses, because we want people to like connected with the goodness of using their mind and time and senses with others in relation to the stuff of the world, not as information or as research, but as study. Study is our first pillar. The second is just organizing, meaning coalition building, meaning find your friends. And then the third is a really kind of beautiful idea that we've built out even in some peer-reviewed scientific literature. I've already invoked it. It's the notion of sanctuary. And for readers who are curious to follow up on this, I co-wrote with another collaborator in this work, a therapist, focuses on psychological and wellness, Eve Mitchell, a piece that's about the way communities now need to like agree in like social practices for how they're going to protect their time from the frackers. So that's a piece that ran in the Annals of the New York Academy of Sciences. It's freely available online. And it's about the creation of sanctuary spaces. So we think of libraries as attention sanctuaries, museums, attention sanctuaries, concert halls, attention sanctuaries, but also like coffee shops, that bar that like, you know, does a certain kind of happy hour where they turn off the TVs, the ways that friends gather for, you know, regular every 2 weeks, like let's get together. Those are sanctuary spaces. And we more and more need to like establish the guidelines for how we're going to be mindful of those kinds of gatherings. Classrooms now with AI and the shifting character of education, classrooms need to be sanctuaries for our attention. So for us, the three pillars of attention activism in a formal sense are study, organizing, and sanctuary. And we're kind of interested in building out all three of those elements and learning more from people who are exploring these questions in their own ways.
1: Graham Burnett, thank you so much.
0: Oh, it's such a pleasure to get a chance to talk with you and with your listeners about this stuff. Thank you for the time.
1: Graham Burnett is a historian of science. He is co-author and co-editor of Attensity, a handbook of the Attention Liberation Movement, which is a collectively authored book by the Friends of Attention. On our website, againstthegrain.org, you can find links to the Strother School of Radical Attention and other resources related to this program. You've been listening to Against the Grain. I'm Sasha Lilly. Thanks so much for listening, and please tune in again next time.

0: Welcome to 2026 Talks, where we're following our democracy in historic times.
1: One by one, anyone who has challenged Donald Trump has ended up on his hit list. And today, I proudly join that list.
0: California Democratic Governor Gavin Newsom says he and his wife are being investigated by federal agents who've questioned their family, friends, and former employees. Newsom calls the probe, quote, politically motivated and a response to his potential presidential run. The Department of Justice is refusing to comment. Oil prices eased some after the U.S. and Iran signed a six-week ceasefire with an agreement to reopen the Strait of Hormuz and pursue a nuclear deal. Details are sparse, and Israel says it won't withdraw from Lebanon, which Tehran calls a condition for peace. Iran is set to get billions of frozen funds released, in fact, far more than was released in an Obama-era nuclear deal, but Vice President J.D. Vance is claiming victory.
2: Their military is destroyed. The Straits of Hormuz are open. Their nuclear program has been destroyed, and we have incredible economic leverage over them.
0: Vance says he'll join Special Envoy Steve Witkoff and the president's son-in-law, Jared Kushner, at an official signing ceremony in Geneva on Friday. 13 U.S. military personnel and about 3,000 Iranians have been killed in the conflict. The Florida Supreme Court says the state can use a partisan congressional map drawn by Republican lawmakers for the midterms. It's designed to net the GOP four seats. Residents had sued, arguing it violated a 2010 voter-approved ban on partisan gerrymandering. Democratic Congresswoman Chantel Brown of Ohio says the FBI must explain why it raided the Cleveland office of a voter registration group, seizing computers and other materials. Federal agents also went to the homes of people who've worked for the Ohio Organizing Collaborative, seeking information about alleged voter fraud.
3: Voter registration is not voter fraud. Urban communities voting is not voter fraud. Black Americans voting is not voter fraud.
0: The Justice Department has yet to comment. The Ohio nonprofit ran one of the state's most successful voter drives in 2024. Brown says the Trump administration is trying to intimidate its perceived political opponents, citing a seizure of ballots in Georgia and the recent questioning of election workers in Milwaukee. The New York Times says White House memos show the administration considered formally denying habeas corpus to undocumented migrants. In several places, the Constitution says people can't be detained without a court hearing, and courts say that applies to anyone living here. The Times says presidential advisors argue denying it would speed up mass deportation. I'm Catherine Carley for Pacifica Network and Public News Service. 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
4: Joe Hill's best song. Sorry, we almost missed the damn thing. Chorus is, there is power in a band of working folks when we stand hand in hand. That's a power that must rule in every land. One industrial union grand. I'll teach you the chorus.

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1: It's time for The Rick Smith Show. 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
2: And welcome, brothers, sisters, working class heroes. This is The Rick Smith Show. Thanks so much for being here today on the big program. Lots to get to, lots to talk about. I want to start off with a Paul Krugman piece that caught my attention, titled Meet the New Bosses, Worse Than the Old Bosses. And spot on. And he argues, and I agree, that we're not in a second Gilded Age. Oh, no, we're much worse than that, way past the second Gilded Age. In fact, the new bosses aren't just greedy. They're actively engineering a system where extreme wealth crushes both workers and democracy simultaneously. So, yeah, well done. And look, if we don't build stronger unions, if we don't come together and hit back, they're going to win. Full stop. That's it. Look at Amazon, one of the richest companies in history, run by a guy who can launch himself into outer space just for fun, squeezing warehouse workers so hard they literally have to go to the bathroom in bottles. Yeah, or get written up for theft of time because they take a break or a breath between shifts. Their response to workers organizing in Staten Island and Alabama, multi-million dollar union busting firms coming in, holding captive audience meetings, firing organizers, dragging out every legal and questionably legal appeal they can possibly do. The business model literally depends on burning through human bodies, then using their vast wealth to keep those same workers from having any collective voice. Or you go to Starbucks, a company that loves to wrap itself in progressive branding while firing baristas for daring to sign a union card. Workers win elections, store after store after store. The company still refuses to respond with deliberate delays at the bargaining table, which is what they do. Illegal store closures and really a PR machine trying to paint unions as, well, outside agitators. The CEO can sit in front of Congress in $1,000 suits and insist, oh, they respect workers, while the company spends more fighting unions than it would cost just to pay them fairly. This is how extreme wealth crushes democracy. Billionaires pour money into politics to make sure the rules never change because they've got it right where they want. A few hundred of them now bankroll a massive chunk of federal campaign spending. And they don't give that money away for nothing. They buy judges who kneecap labor law enforcement. They buy politicians who gut the NLRB, weaken OSHA, and block any real serious attempt to tax them or expand worker protections. Then they flood their media echo chamber with propaganda convincing you, me, us, that unions are, well, something of the past, obsolete, and public power is basically tyranny. Meanwhile, you got billionaire-owned platforms and networks that amplify anti-worker, anti-democratic narratives every single moment of every day. Social media barons, think of one, kill legislation that would regulate their products or protect kids while, what, hosting fascist garbage that turns working people against one another instead of us coming together. They talk about free speech. Yeah, for them. But what about you? Now, the right loves to say, oh, we've been deplatformed, but take a look at what Elon Musk did to Twitter. It's all of that on steroids. And this is why unionization isn't some nostalgic throwback. It's actual survival. When workers organize, they don't just win better wages, better hours, better conditions. They build real power that can challenge billionaire money in city hall, state legislatures, and in Congress. Union members vote at higher rates. We know that. Unions push for higher minimum wages, stronger safety laws, real democracy on the job. Every contract fight that wins just cause, a living wage, a voice at work, is a crack in the oligarch's armor. The race to the first trillionaire is the race to the bottom for everyone else. Unless we slam on the brakes now, that means organizing in warehouses, hospitals, call centers, newsrooms, coffee shops, logistics hubs, tech firms, wherever people work, everywhere, where we're told that unions don't belong, they have money. They have numbers. They've got, and I've said this before, they have all the money, we've outprocreated them. There are more of us. But numbers only matter, honestly and truthfully. It only matters that there are more of us when we choose to vote, when we choose to organize and stand together. And this, for me, is why I'm such a big proponent of joining and forming labor unions. Why, in my life, it's made things enormously better, given me opportunities. And, well, quite frankly, my kids will never see the poverty and desperation that I grew up with. But if we're going to reunite this country, we got to reunionize it. It's that simple. Want to hear your thoughts? What's the boss telling you? Email me, rick@thericksmithshow.com. Right back. I'm Rick Smith, and this is Labor History in Two. On this day in labor history, the year was 1836. That was the day that the London Working Men's Association was founded. Skilled craftsmen started the organization. William Lovett, a cabinet maker, and a publisher by the name of Henry Hetherington were two of the original founders. Their aim was to promote the rights of the working class. 2 years later, the group drafted the People's Charter. The document outlined a demand for 6 reforms aimed at making the government more inclusive of the working class. One reform was universal suffrage for all males over the age of 21. Another was ending the requirement that members of parliament hold property, which excluded most British people from standing for elections. The charter also called for the establishment of fairer parliamentary electoral districts, holding of annual elections, and allowing for a secret or anonymous ballot. The final item was payment for those elected to parliament. Since it was an unpaid office, people who could not afford to go without a salary were practically shut out of running. Those who supported these measures came to be known as Chartists. The movement grew and garnered support. More than 1 million people signed a petition for the charter. Parliament, however, ignored the petition, but the movement continued to grow. It inspired newspapers, rallies, and even poetry. One poem published in 1841 included the lines, "'Tis the voice of the people I hear on high. It peals o'er the mountain, it soars to the sky. Its shock, like the earthquake, shall fill with dismay the hearts of the tyrants and sweep them away." Chartism as a movement lasted for 2 decades. But it was not until 1918 that all British men won the right to vote. Labor History in Two, brought to you by the Illinois Labor History Society and The Rick Smith Show.
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2: So, last week we talked about the AFL-CIO's convention in Minneapolis, talked about a lot of things around the labor movement, and look, you know, the fact that they're going to seek to organize millions more workers over the next 5 years, all good stuff. But I came across a Facebook post from Jimmy Williams Jr., general president of the International Union of Painters and Allied Trades, and I thought this was kind of an important piece. Jimmy writes, just returned from the AFL-CIO's national convention and heard all the stories of how this administration is affecting all other unions of the labor movement, from teachers to firefighters, service and healthcare workers, government employees, and postal workers. Not one piece of good news. Jimmy then asks, my question for our members is, how do you feel after a year and a half of this current administration? How have you benefited? Is your life getting better? And that's why I've asked Jimmy Williams Jr. to come share some thoughts with us and to maybe answer that question. What are his members saying? Jimmy, thanks for taking time for us.
3: Yeah, thanks, Rick, as always.
2: You know, I see this question, and it really is the question of every administration, regardless of who's in power. Is your life getting better? So when you pose that question, what are your members saying?
3: Yeah, you know, I mean, if you read the responses too, it was kind of not shocking, not surprising, to see that most of the people that responded from our union are saying things have gotten worse, and we know it, we're feeling it. But I think oftentimes when we're in these moments, it's important to reflect and ask these questions, because, you know, people are struggling in the economy and nothing has changed for the better. If anything, things have gotten worse. And I think the future feels bleak for many of our members, many of which who, you know, have voted, you know, for the current president. And those conversations are real. I think, Rick, I've told you this before. There is a big percentage of our membership that voted for Barack Obama twice, you know, voted for Donald Trump twice, and voted for Joe Biden once, right? And have been looking for change, looking for answers, and they're not getting it.
2: You know, again, we've been talking about this for the longest time. The reality is if you're not getting stuff done, if you're not making people's lives better, you're going to have the kind of anger that we're seeing. And I think let me pose this as a question. Do you think we're at a moment finally where maybe somebody's listening? Because the anger is real. I mean, we both agree on that. But the swings, that's dangerous. And what it's gotten us is it's gotten us an administration that clearly ran on, we're going to make lives better. Gas is going to be a buck a gallon. Eggs are going to be a buck. It's going to be this economic utopia. It hasn't worked out that way. So do you think maybe there's some change coming, or are we just stuck in this back and forth?
3: I mean, part of the thing that I wanted to express to our members coming off of the AFL-CIO convention is important to note for the future of the working class. I mean, there wasn't one political speaker at the AFL-CIO convention, and I think that's for a reason, right? What I was trying to stress to our membership is, yeah, you may be hurting, but, you know, so are people in other industries, and the working class is made up of way more than just yourself, way more than just being a construction worker going to work every day trying to feed your families. And, you know, as a movement, trying to stick together and show that, yeah, every time you vote against your self-interest, you're also voting against maybe your school teacher of your kids' self-interest, your local firefighter's self-interest, your local healthcare worker's self-interest. And I think there's a moment here, and I think this moment has been here for a long time, but we've been allowed to be pulled from each other by political figures in this country. And at this time, I think it's more about how do you build an agenda for the working class and hold politicians accountable to it. And I think that was the message coming off of, you know, the AFL-CIO convention that I wanted our membership to

0: hatred of organized labor. You look at what happened with the federal workers. You look at the work that's being done in D.C., and I'm going to ask you about the algae back in the reflecting pool, not done with union labor, not even bid a patronage job. It seems to me that by being on that, you know, the both sides suck kind of scenario, I think I'm letting Republicans off the hook by letting that go.
1: I don't disagree with you, and don't read me the wrong way, Rick, when I say, you know, what people don't want is to go backwards when it comes to, you know, policies that were pushed by either side, right? When we speak to our members, we say it very clearly. One party's out to destroy you. Another party wants to appease you. And in order to appease us, you better listen to us, right? And you better make real substantive change. And so, you know, I do think that the moment that I'm talking about is how to rebuild the Democratic Party in a fashion that has the working class at the center of it and has union workers at the center of it. It's certainly not to put them on the same level. They're not. One's to destroy you, one's going to appease you.
0: Absolutely.
1: But there's a moment here to organize what that agenda is going to look like, and it cannot look like it did in the past. It has to look different. People are hurting in a different way, Rick. You know this.
0: Absolutely. But, you know, here's the thing. And everyone keeps saying we need a labor party. I'm going, how about you just take over the Democratic Party and make that our labor party once again? Make this the party of FDR once again.
1: And
0: push for things that are going to help average everyday working people. Because guess what? We've now got a trillionaire, Jimmy.
1: Yep. And listen, they can't win without us, right? And so now's the moment for them to listen to us and really meet people where their pain is. Their pain is around being able to survive in the economy. Pain's around healthcare. Pain's around whether they can ever really retire with any sort of dignity. The pain's around how do you live a real balanced life and raise a family and have time for yourself when you're forced to have to work for wages that can't keep up with the cost of living. That's the reality of the working class.
0: Without question. And this is where, you know, I guess this question may be a little uncomfortable, but I get hit a lot with, I've talked about the privilege that I've had of being a Teamster for more than 35 years, the health insurance that I've been able to have that has taken care of my wife and my family all these years. Most people, the majority of people in this country who work for a living, aren't that privileged, aren't that fortunate. And yes, we should be organizing a lot more. They should be fighting for unions and doing all this stuff. But, you know, when we talk in these terms of your members and that, you know, people are like, hey, I'm just trying to make it to tomorrow, let alone, you know, yep, buying a, you know, a better car or, a, you know, a better place to live. I'm trying to keep what I got.
1: Yeah. Our members are more and more, and, you know, the reality is we talk to them, we poll them. Our members are more and more, you know, increasingly supportive of a single payer healthcare system, right? A true single payer healthcare system that allows them to take money off of what they're currently paying. Cause don't forget, they pay for those healthcare benefits. Our members are more and more supportive of a billionaire tax that can raise Social Security, like just make it that. All the revenue that can be created against billionaires can go right into the retirement security for the working class, right? Keep it simple. And if we can keep things simple in building an agenda for the working class, we can make a real impact. And those are the things that are keeping our working members up at night. And like you said, they have an advantage over those that don't have any of those things.
0: Exactly. Now I gotta ask you about the work that's being done in D.C. Because look, I'm a big supporter of organized labor. I'm a big supporter of the trades. I'm a big supporter of prevailing wage and, you know, all of that stuff. Project labor agreements, because I think it helps the taxpayer get a better value for their buck. And I gotta point to the reflecting pool. We were told this was going to fix it. We were going to spend who knows how much we have actually spent on it. But we now find out that just days in, and I don't even think it's full yet, the algae has returned, which was supposed to be taken care of. This seems to me, again, more like patronage hire for bad work and overpayment than actually doing things for the public good. But this isn't the only project. There are a bunch of others that this administration's working towards.
1: Yeah, I mean, it started with just the destruction of the East Wing, right? With no bid, not putting it out for contract, not going through the public, you know, system that has worked for the last 75 years. And then it continued with the reflection pool, which for our, you know, that would have been putting, you know, 50 to 100 IUP

0: AT members to work, union painters, had the job been bid the right way. It was a no-bid contract to a friend who worked on the Trump golf course in Northern Virginia, who doesn't have the certifications to do the work. It started as maybe a $2 million project. It ballooned to like $16 million with nothing but change orders, no access to the workers. In fact, we did a demonstration down there about 2 weeks ago to try to raise, the public's attention to what was really going on there. And then you see what the final product is, and it's already a disaster. You know, the reason we have, a government is to ensure that there's processes in place to make sure the taxpayer does get the best benefit for their taxes. And in this case, it's an egregious example. And I have no idea, Rick, but I can't imagine how many people made money off of that spectacle last night at the UFC 250 fight in the White House. I mean, who knows who was building the platforms? Who knows if IATSE members went to work? Who knows if Teamsters went to work? Who knows if that was put out for bid or if it was just a handout, yet again, to the friends of Donald Trump and the people closest to him? Because it certainly looked like it.
1: Yeah, it was our oligarchs, fun on our lawn. But here's the thing, I go back to, looking at this reflecting pond, much like, the bridges in San Francisco, the Oakland Bay Bridge and the Tappan Zee, one done with union labor, one done not, one done under a project labor agreement, one done not, one's complete under budget and on time, one they claim, I guess, never going to be done. Isn't this another one of those moments where you guys get to say, look, we do it better, we're trained to do this? And this is why you hire skilled workers to do these jobs?
0: Yeah, and we were headed down that path under the Biden administration on projects that would have had project labor agreements. This administration has not signed one single project labor agreement that would ensure that, apprentices were being, paid the right scale and learning their career as they go, working side by side with journey workers that know what they're doing, Without project labor agreements and without labor standards in government investments, there's no guarantee. And I happened to drive over the Tappan Zee Bridge today at 9 o'clock and there wasn't any traffic, and that's not normal in New York on a Monday morning at 9 o'clock, right? And it shows that when we do things right, everybody benefits from it. But when we do things wrong, workers get exploited. The common good isn't protected, and you have nothing but chaos. And we got to get back to having those discussions with our leaders and with our political figures, because it just makes too much sense.
1: Now we're at an interesting point in history because nobody seems to trust either political party, or everyone I talk to seems to think our government is broken. But the labor movement, a lot of people are looking to for answers, especially on AI. Where the polling is just off the charts and people going, yeah, they're probably looking out for our interests more than anyone. Is this a moment for labor resurgence? I mean, coming out of this convention, I guess the plan is to organize 2 million members over the next 5 years. Walk me through what the plan here is.
0: Yeah, and we can easily do that. At the last convention, I believe it was 500,000 members over a four-year period, and we hit that number within two, right? We can certainly do it, but it's going to require a mass movement that goes across industries. When I left that hall last week, and I've gone to the AFL-CIO conventions since 2001 or 2002, I saw the most unity I've ever seen amongst the labor movement across industries, and that is how we get it done, right? That is when if they're going to build a new hotel in your city, the trades stick with Unite here to make sure they get card checked before that building gets built, right? If we're going to be working together across industries, and we know that AI is going to affect our brothers and sisters at SEIU in the healthcare industry, say the technology that's being used is going to, lose jobs for people or create new opportunities. Well, before we enter into a project labor agreement, let's make sure we support one another, right? Same thing with public sector organizing. If they're going to be building new schools, if they're going to be building, an expanding state and local governments, let's work with our brothers and sisters at AFT and AFSCME. I mean, that's the future of the labor movement, is working across industries to build real worker power. Yeah. And that's the message coming off of that convention.
1: It's not just the future. It's also, it's our past. I mean, it's what my, our grandparents' generation did to build what was the most prosperous working class in the history of humanity. We can do it again, but we're living through this second Gilded Age. And I would argue, you know, as I said a moment ago, much worse than the first Gilded Age because of the kind of powers, controls, and the enormous wealth the handfuls seem to be controlling. So in this moment, when you're going back to your members, the hope is that we do find our way together again, and we do rediscover what solidarity means.
0: I really believe we can get there, Rick. I'm more optimistic today than probably at any other point in my career. And I think it's because when you have this much wealth at the top and you have this type of administration that is just allowing it to just go unfettered, I think it creates an opportunity to redefine who the boss is. And when workers stick together and fight against the boss, and in this instance, you have billionaires that are controlling every lever of our economy and our government, it's very easy to point at who the real enemy is. And I think that is what unites our labor movement. Just like back in the day, you know, when you could look up on the hill and you could see the owner of the steel mill and the house that owner lived in, right? And you could say, I just need my piece of the pie. I think the working class is starting to wake up to realize who the real problem is.
1: Yeah, look, most workers don't want to make a killing. They just want to make a living. And we're in an era where I do see this now that Musk has become the first trillionaire, the race to be the second trillionaire, which means more wealth extracted from you and me. So last line of question I've got for you, because look, we see this administration doing a lot of things through the back door. I mean, you talked about tearing down part of the White House. They're painting gold leaf all over stuff, all work your members aren't getting. So one, what's the message to the members and the marching orders come November? And what should the rest of us be working towards? Because, look, we're at a moment where people are finally lifting their heads and going, something's wrong. We need to be doing something. So what are you advocating for?
0: On your first question, when we talk to our members, and now you have a year and a half, if not a little bit longer, this administration, back to the original question that I asked our members coming off the convention is, how has he made your lives better? It's how many jobs have he created? How many jobs directly has he created for us as union construction workers and union painters and union glazers? How many jobs? The answer is none directly, right? Very easy to point to a 2-year track record, a year and a half track record. As far as the larger movement, I really honestly believe that we have to launch a very public and very wide-reaching campaign to expose the billionaire class in this country and do it from a labor's perspective, not from a politician's perspective. We have to be out on the streets highlighting just how much wealth is being taken off the backs of labor in this country and how it cuts across every industry. We have to be very public, and we have to be very active in calling out who the real issues are. And that doesn't talk politics. That unites people that are currently divided potentially by both political parties, when the labor movement is the one who is focusing the attention where it needs to be. And I think that is the real organizing work that we are going to have to figure out. And it doesn't have anything to do with elections. Listen, we could win the midterms or lose the midterms. It's not going to change things, but you're certainly seeing more and more wealth, and that's not going away. And until we unite and put the real attention that's needed on calling out the billionaire class and how this system doesn't work, you know, to me, that's the answer. And to me, that's the conversations we're having.
1: There you go. Good on you. And I look forward to that message coming out soon. Jimmy, I appreciate the time. As always, good stuff.
0: Thanks, Rick.
1: Thanks so much. Jimmy Williams, Jr., president of the International Union of Painters and Allied Trades. You can check out their website, iupat.org. Want to hear your thoughts? Email me, rick@therickSmithShow.com. Is life getting better? How are things in your home? rick@therickSmithShow.com. Right back. I'm Rick Smith, and this is Labor History in Two. On this day in labor history, the year was 1918. That was the day Eugene V. Debs, leader of the Socialist Party, gave his legendary anti-war speech in Canton, Ohio. The speech, for which he would eventually be arrested, tried, and convicted under the Espionage Act. Though he avoided explicitly criticizing World War I or President Wilson, he made clear his views. He gave the speech at a park near the jail where Charles Baker, Charles Rutenberg, and Alfred Wegenacht, three prominent socialists, were being held on Espionage Act-related charges. Debs noted, quote, "It is extremely dangerous to exercise the constitutional right of free speech in a country fighting to make democracy safe in the world." Debs was defiant. He unloaded his rage against the judicial system and the conviction of socialist leader Kate Richards O'Hare for her anti-war views. He railed against the suppression of Max Eastman's socialist press and the ongoing persecution of socialists Tom Mooney and William Billings. Debs briefly reviewed the history of wars in Europe and made the following observation, saying, quote, "The masterclass has always taught and trained you to believe it is your patriotic duty to go to war and to have yourselves slaughtered at their command. But in all the history of the world, you, the people, have never had a voice in declaring war. The working class who fight all the battles, the working class who make the supreme sacrifices, the working class who freely shed their blood and furnish the corpses have never yet had a voice in declaring war or making peace." For this, he was convicted of advocating disloyalty and draft resistance and sentenced to 10 years in prison. For more information, go to laborhistoryin2.com, like us on Facebook, follow us on Twitter at laborhistoryin2.
2: 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Started 20 years ago by Patrick and Kathy Terry, it's a small local chain of 38 restaurants embracing the down-home ideals of quality, affordability, and community support. 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As Kathy put it, "We believe that taking care of people and building a great business were not competing ideas. Fair wages, basic needs, respect, belonging, advancement, happiness, these are the inputs that actually matter to the people who do the work and, through them, generate business success." Now, the Terrys are taking two big steps to expand their ideals. One, they've set up a company-wide profit-sharing system, so their 1,800 employees get a share of business income in addition to their paycheck. And two, they've created a special trust to provide employee ownership that can carry the values into the future. This is Jim Hightower saying, to learn more about businesses that live up to such progressive ideals, go to National Center for Employee Ownership, NCEO.org.
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1: So on Sunday, the nation was subjected to Trump's pay-per-view blood sport birthday bash. And now we find out for our 4th of July celebration, we're going to be subjected to a Trump rally because, hey, nothing says America like watching people beat the snot out of each other on the lawn and listening to a rambling fool. Trump says we're going to host the most spectacular Trump rally of them all, a tribute to America. He said there's going to be incredible flyovers, an air show featuring our top military pilots and equipment, and he's going to deliver the keynote, which evidently he claims we're not going to want to miss. And my first thought is, well, I guess dear leader needs attention. Some good news, though. Over the weekend, Trump's name came off the Kennedy Center. Bad news, the Kennedy Center established a new endowment using our money and putting Trump's name on it. So we've got to pay homage to our dear leader. It's sad. But here to share some thoughts on the name off, kind of a big deal. So I've asked Mallory Miller to come share some thoughts with us. Mallory is a former Kennedy Center employee, co-founder of Hands Off the Arts, one of her organizations, Take Down the Name. You can check out takedownthename.org. They're the folks who are really pushing this to the forefront. Mallory, thanks for taking time for us.
4: Thank you so much, Rick.
1: So this has got to be a kind of a big deal. You know, Steal a Biden is a big freaking deal that actually we push back and, well, no Trump name on the Kennedy Center.
4: It is such a stupendous celebration that we're having over here in Washington and as a part of Hands Off the Arts. While I want to pay all respect and give all the flowers to Representative Joyce Beatty of Ohio's 3rd Congressional District, I do not think that this would have happened without Hands Off the Arts. Hands Off the Arts has been organizing the community of artists, arts workers, and patrons of the Kennedy Center for 10 months to see the name come off of this building and to see the Kennedy Center restored to what it ought to be. And so this is a really big victory for us.
1: Now, I was looking at your background. You were fired from the Kennedy Center. I'm not sure what the disagreement over something, but you believe that was because you guys were trying to form a union, which I think, yeah, that fits.
4: Yeah, I've come to understand that Donald Trump is just another really bad boss. It just so happens that he is the bad boss in chief. And while there are lots of federal employees that are unionized and have suffered under the anti-union tactics of this administration, the Kennedy Center employees actually are a part of a private organization. And so when Trump decided to become the chairman of the Kennedy Center last February, we were probably the most unique set of workers in the country in that we went to bed one day with one boss and we woke up the next with the President of the United States as our boss. So that has been a really interesting experience. And the reason that we started to form our administrative workers labor union, the Kennedy Center actually has lots of different labor unions represented under its banner. And there are several that have full-time workers inside of the building. But the administrative staff were largely unrepresented. And that's why we started Kennedy Center United Arts Workers. And then I was fired alongside all of dance programming in August as retaliation for that.
1: Yeah, again, this is another reason, and I say this all the time, another reason that every person in this country, if you punch a clock, if you work for a living, should have a union, should have a contract, should have that security of no longer being an at-will employee. It's not that anyone can't be fired, but you have to be fired for just cause, not just cause.
4: You're exactly. That was a large reason why we started forming the union. The Kennedy Center was a completely nonpartisan arts organization, and the professional ethic of that was really rang through all of our jobs. And when Mr. Trump decided to become the chairman, that changed. I was in the artistic programming department, and that was one of the first things that the new chairman attacked was the artistic programming, calling it woke and saying that he was going to change it. And so obviously our jobs were at risk, but it wasn't just that our jobs were at risk. It was also an attack on the freedom of expression of the artists who come to the Kennedy Center. And so we just felt that it was vital to turn to the labor movement, which we should have done prior to all of this, frankly, to not just save our jobs, but to help us hold the line and defend free expression at the Kennedy Center.
1: Because ultimately what we're seeing with Trump and this movement, because, you know, you evidently you're woke, right? Because, you know, that's bad, evidently. This really is censorship of the arts in its highest form, if I can go there.
4: I agree with you completely. This administration has been a little bit more strategic about how they go about this in the news business. But this event of what happened at the Kennedy Center was a direct attack. And if you think of the direct attacks on someone like Jimmy Kimmel and late night hosts as like the guy or the people that Trump was attacking and in a freedom of expression attack, the Kennedy Center is the place where that happened. And so it's a huge symbol for what freedom of expression and freedom of speech mean in our country right now.
1: Yeah, the Colbert thing is just hysterical to me, because they got rid of Colbert. They were happy about that. They're celebrating and literally replaced him with a billionaire. So we are absolutely in the heart of the second Gilded Age, where, you know, they own all of the media, and now they're the dancing clown as well as the owners.
4: It very much is true. And I, as a artistic producer and curator, watched that last Colbert show episode and felt like it was a love letter to everyone who works in cultural industry. It was just really cathartic for me as a former Kennedy Center employee. But also it was a reminder that, like, we cannot give up this fight. And so that's why we keep on fighting with Hands Off the Arts. It may seem like the least important fight to some people, but actually the Kennedy Center employs hundreds, if not thousands, of people every year. And it is a vital part of the Washington, D.C. Economy and the arts ecosystem in the Mid-Atlantic region. And it is internationally significant. And that is all because of the workers of the Kennedy Center. And I just can't say enough that the Kennedy Center is not just an institution. It's not just a marble box on the Potomac. The Kennedy Center is the people, and we need to make sure that their jobs are safe.
1: You know, you look at two different administrations. I look at the FDR era and I look at the Trump era. FDR invested heavily in the arts, heavily in and getting people to express freely and to do all the things that came out of that New Deal era. And then I look at Trump, who's really trying to shut down any freedom, any creativity, and push a narrative and agenda that is very narrow-minded and, well, you know, very subservient to his ego.
4: The aesthetic of authoritarianism is rigid. It is one thing only, and it is what they say. But the aesthetic of democracy is diverse, and it is emergent, and it is experimental, and that is scary to them. And so I think when the artists and the arts workers of places like the Kennedy Center or the Colbert Show, or, you know, any artist throughout this amazing country come together and express themselves in these creative ways, it is a direct threat to the Trump administration. And we've seen artistic movements like Fall of Freedom, what we're doing at the Kennedy Center with Hands Off the Arts, and others throughout the country, including Jane Fonda's Committee for the First Amendment, that are really using artistic and creative expression to push back and fight back against the authoritarian overreach into our industry.
1: Speaking of fighting back, did you happen to see Sunday's little backyard brawl on the White House lawn? Did you catch that artist? Because that's art in Trump land, I think.
4: I think it is an aesthetic choice. And I don't have a lot to say about it because I'm not an expert in that type of expression. But as a Washingtonian and as a resident of the city, we experienced a lot of road closures. There were loud fireworks late into the night that woke people up. There were flyovers that were scary and triggering for people. It's like completely unnecessary stuff going on, all in the name of celebrating the president on his birthday in a completely unprecedented way.
1: I don't care about any of that other stuff, and don't take that personally. It's the millions of taxpayer dollars that went into this display of his ego, his power, defeating his self-worth. I don't even know. I have no idea. There is no president in my lifetime who could get away with this and the public not lose their mind over millions of taxpayer dollars, thousands of hours of federal workers being involved. I'm stunned that my Red Hat crowd isn't losing their mind, because had Joe Biden said, hey, we're going to have a picnic on the South Lawn, they'd have lost their ever-loving freaking mind. This guy builds a giant, whatever that was, claw, and then tears up the lawn and millions. They'd be losing their ever-loving freaking mind. But hey, this is conservative art.
4: It also is a huge grift. If you saw all of the corporate sponsorships that went into it, people could see the word monster from the Washington Memorial. I don't know where all that money is going. Who is getting that? And who is benefiting from this? I think that concerns me almost more than the spectacle of it is, I see what happened at the FIFA World Cup draw happening on the White House lawn. And I see, you know, and the FIFA World Cup draw happened at the Kennedy Center. But what happened at the FIFA World Cup draw was rehearsed and practiced over the months leading up to it at the Kennedy Center through kind of like the hucking and the sale of the center as the president's like Mar-a-Lago of the North, if you will.
1: We've turned the White House into an Airbnb. They wanted to turn the Kennedy Center as, you know, as you said, the Trump Cultural Center. So your organization, Hands Off the Arts, and I hope folks will check out the website, handsoffthearts.org. What are you working to accomplish? What are you hoping that people are going to take from this? What's the action?
4: So one of our first calls was take the name off the building. On December 21st, we were out in the streets with about 200 people, and Senator Chris Van Hollen came out, and we demanded that the name come down off of the Kennedy Center. That has happened. So job one done. But more importantly, our campaign is to stop the closure and save the jobs. And the way that we imagine that happening is through people power. We need people to show up with us, and we need people to stand in the street with us. We have a standing protest every single Friday at 6:30 p.m. outside of the Kennedy Center at the bottom of the steps, where we invite people to perform. It's a joyful artistic experience, but we also demand that the Kennedy Center make changes, like the closure not happening, etc. And then as far as the future, we're overwhelmed by the outpouring of support that we're getting right now, and so we are actively and quickly scaffolding what comes next. As far as are we, you know, equipped to do that work? I believe that arts workers are alchemists. We are the people who envision the future and then create the future right in front of you. That's what we do in the creative industry. And so I think that we can get it done when we have all the right people.
1: And that's why you have to be destroyed. I mean, it's the same thing with you combined what conservatives hate the most, artsy creative types and union people. So by combining those, you are like the supervillain.
4: A little bit. I mean, again, I think it's a little bit of Broadway magic or movie magic with the grit of the labor movement that is really the engine behind Hands Off the Arts.
1: Now, I had someone yesterday tell me that this taking Trump's name off the Kennedy Center is kind of like Saddam Hussein's toppling statue moment. Do you see it in the same vein that maybe this is the beginning of the downfall of just how bad this guy has been and how his ego has really just overshadowed everything that average everyday working people need? I mean, because look, $60-something million to put on this little backyard brawl. There are people who are struggling to put gas in their car, put food on the table, keep a roof over their head. That messaging has got to hit home at some point, I think.
4: I think you're right that this is a huge moment. It's so symbolic, not just for the Kennedy Center, but it's symbolic for the entire country, because while this is far from the last fight, it is the first time that this is happening. And it's incredibly embarrassing for the president. And it is not surprising to me at all that they still have it covered up with that tarp shroud. And they probably will try to do that for as long as they can, because again, it is such a symbol of the resistance that we were able to fight back. So again, flowers to Representative Joyce Beatty. She is our hero and our goddess. But I do believe that people showing up and being a part of the resistance was a huge reason that this happened. And I think that the administration is a little bit shaking in their boots.
1: Yeah, clearly the job not done. You take your small victories, celebrate those, and then organize for the next step. So what is the next step? Obviously, you said every Friday there's a get together, there's a performance to kind of push back. What's your future? What are you planning on for the coming days, weeks, months? I know from June 28th through the 4th of July, there's a 7 days in D.C. group putting on all kinds of artsy stuff. There's all kinds of organizing happening, especially since we're going to be treated to evidently the rally of all Trump rallies on July 4th. What's the plan going forward? And what do you hope people will do and get involved and how to get involved, I guess?
4: We are working with our elected officials. You know, in Washington, we don't have direct representation, but representatives in Maryland and Virginia are working on this Kennedy Center issue along with Representative Joyce Beatty. But as far as like how you can get involved, our next big event is called Hands Around the Kennedy Center, and it's going to be on July 17th. We have no reason to believe that the Kennedy Center is closing on July 4th. And so we are gathering our community to wrap a big hug around the Kennedy Center and show the people that still work inside that we're there for them. We are trying to get at least 700 people there. So if you are in the DMV or if you want to come down for that, it'll be 6:30 p.m. on July 17th.
1: There you go. Mallory, I appreciate you taking time for us. Good on you for the fight. I wish you nothing but the best, and I hope you come back and talk to us again real soon.
4: Okay. Thank you so much, Rick.
1: Thanks so much, Mallory Miller. Make sure you check out their website, handsoffthearts.org. She's a co-founder of that organization. We'll get links out on social media. Want to hear your thoughts. Is this a big deal? Is this the moment, the beginning of the downfall? I want to hear your thoughts. Rick at TheRickSmithShow.com. Right back. Stick around. I'm Rick Smith, and this is Labor History in Two. On this day in labor history, Pinkerton detectives arrived at job sites across the U.S. to escort workers off the premises. No, it was not a railroad or a coal mine in labor's distant past. It was at the offices of what was once the largest computer seller in the United States. And the year was 2000. Inicom was filing for Chapter 11 bankruptcy. The computer giant had been built on buying computers in large quantities and reselling them. But increasingly, computer manufacturers such as Dell began to sell directly to customers. They eliminated the middleman. Unable to adapt, Inicom's finances were a wreck. They brought in the Pinkertons to usher away employees and change the locks on the office doors. The Pinkertons arrived at the Atlanta office at 2:30. They showed up in Jacksonville at 4. Another former employee recalled his experience, saying, on June 16th, they came into the Buffalo office around 5 with Pinkerton security and a locksmith and said, basically, you've got 5 minutes to grab your personal belongings and leave the building. The bewildered employees were given few answers. The Pinkertons posted signs with an 800 number on the doors they had just locked. Then, at 4:26 p.m., more than 5,000 employees were sent an email from the company asking them to call that same number. When they did, a recorded message began to explain the events of the day. The employees learned that they would not receive their final paychecks, and they had all been fired. But the news got worse. The message went on, "We advise you begin exploring alternatives for medical and disability insurance." The message also said, "Inicom apologizes for the sudden disruption and expresses its appreciation for your dedicated service." Employees were left to scramble for new jobs and insurance without any warning whatsoever. Labor History in Two, brought to you by the Illinois Labor History Society and The Rick Smith Show.
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1: So can I kind of finish up where we started? Because, look, I said at the beginning that if we're going to reunite this country, we got to reunionize. We've got to rediscover the meaning of solidarity. And, look, over the last couple of days, we've talked to people organizing groups to fight back and are winning. You go, well, taking Trump's name off the building isn't a big win. Yeah, it kind of is. Because he backed up from it. These little victories, they matter. And every victory matters if you're going to rebuild the prosperity and hope of a working class that right now is angry, is divided, and is struggling. Right where the oligarch class wants us. Right where our billionaires and soon-to-be trillionaire class wants us. At each other's throats. Why? Because, well, we're not at them. And I'll tell you, you know, in talking with Mallory, the fact that, you know, she believes she was fired for union activity is not surprising, because it happens more than you probably think it does. Now, they always come up with some trumped up reason. Oh, well, you know, you didn't wear the right shirt, or you didn't pick up that piece of wood, or whatever. There's always an excuse to deny workers their voice. And this is where it's always been amazing to me. And I've had these conversations with thousands of people over the years. And I still struggle with the people. Wow, we don't need that. Oh, we don't need no stinking union. I'm this hyper individual. I can make my own best deal. And for a few people, that's probably true. For the vast majority of people who go to work every day, punch a clock and collect a paycheck, not so much. And the boss wants us all to know that we're part of the business. You know, we're the face and the brand, but don't ask for too much. Now, I look at this administration. Again, we're getting another sales job, another branding job on what's going on in Iran. And as I said yesterday, the reality is I'll buy that there is a deal when the ink is dry and we see results. Because we've seen this administration, let's not lie. Let's just go with what it is. We've seen this administration lie to us repeatedly. And predictably. So when I see J.D. Vance going, well, you know, there's still some details. We're not giving them money, but you know, we are. And evidently it's not a deal. It's still a we're going to negotiate. I guess that's the deal, to negotiate. You can't believe, it's almost like you can't believe, well, it's, you can't believe anything this administration comes out with. And that's the frustrating part. And this should be a unifying moment. You look at what happened on Sunday with the whatever the heck that was on the lawn. You look at the fact that our 4th of July celebration is all about one guy. It's all about the biggest, best, most greatest, tremendous, incredible Trump rally ever on what is our 250th birthday. All about one guy. Now, here's my problem. And I hope Democrats don't fall into this. It's not all about one guy, because there are a bunch of people in Congress and a bunch of people in the Senate who are okay with it. You know, the people who control things. Our Republican leadership, our Republican congressmen and representatives and senators, they're just as culpable. So yes, I talk about Donald Trump because he's their leader right now. He's the head of that party, but it's the entire party. What's that saying? It rots at the head? Yeah, rotting badly. And the stink, I don't know. I don't know who's cleaning up after all this mess. I know it's going to be working people. And the question is, will that person who has to clean up after this mess, will they be able to put food on their own table? This is where I keep coming back to. And this has been my constant. It's my true north. It's what we have to do as a country. We have to, as a working class, find each other. Take off the red hats. Take off the blue hats. Find each other. And I know I've got friends who say, well, we need a labor party. No, we don't need a labor party. We need to take over one of the other parties. I argue the Democratic Party is probably the easiest one to take over and turn into that labor party, the one that cares about health care. Oh, that's right. They do have legislation for single payer that cares about work protections and the ability to join and form unions. Oh, yeah, they do have legislation that does that. That makes sure that our education system is funded. Oh, yeah. Instead of putting a wrestling woman in charge of the Department of Education. Oh, yeah, we did that. Investing in our infrastructure. You know, the guy who claims to be a builder. I don't know if you've noticed, but the building's struggling. The algae's back, predictably, and with a patronage gig. Who could have guessed that? Let me think about that first. Who could have possibly guessed that? Oh, yeah. Anyone paying attention. And this is where right now there's an opportunity. And I say take it. If there's a red hat in your neighborhood, if there's someone that you know who voted for Trump, reach out to them. Talk about, is your life getting better? Like Jimmy Williams said, ask all the time. Things getting better? What's this administration doing for you? How's that working for you? That gas cheaper? Your groceries cheaper? Your rent cheaper? Your health insurance cheaper? Is life more livable? Because there's an opportunity here to reach the sane, the somewhat rational, and the somewhat logical. Never going to get the fives. Leave them alone. If they're defending them at this point, you're never reaching them. But there are a lot more than you think who are reachable. There are a lot more people who are going, hey, things aren't right. This isn't what our country should look like. And when you have those conversations, I want to hear about it. Because we need to make these conversations normal again. Before Trump, I had a lot of conservative friends who I argued with constantly. We disagreed vehemently, but we still spoke. Sometimes they made me think, sometimes I made them think. But the dialogue was just as important. So I want to hear your thoughts. Email me, rick@thericksmithshow.com. Miss any portion of the program, grab the podcast. And as always, thanks so much for being here. We'll see you back here next time.
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On the show, you'll hear solutions journalism for social justice, fueling action, not despair. I'm Sonali Kolhatkar, host and executive producer. This week, we'll turn to a recent graduate of Stanford University who joined hundreds of others in walking out of her graduation commencement to protest the keynote speaker, Sundar Pichai, CEO of Google. Amanda Campos, who has been a student organizer at Stanford, will draw links between Google, Israel, ICE, and more. Then we'll mark the one-year anniversary of the ICE campaign of terror in Los Angeles with Miriam Argandewal. She is an organizer with the Boycott Home Depot Coalition. Miriam will take us back to the moment that ICE agents tried to make an example of LA and why they failed. Finally, Dr. Diljit K. Singh, president of Physicians for a National Health Program, will share details of an open letter she recently signed on to, demanding a revival of the movement for Medicare for All. That's coming up in just a moment.

0: 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Stanford University graduates walked out of their commencement ceremony this past Saturday, June 13th. In protest of Google CEO Sundar Pichai's keynote. Central to the issues they were angered by was Google's involvement in the apartheid and genocidal state of Israel and the Immigration and Customs Enforcement Agency, which has terrorized immigrant communities in the United States. Joining me is lead organizer of that walkout, Amanda Campos, a Brazilian organizer and recent graduate of Stanford, where she's been a student activist fighting for climate justice, immigrant rights, and Palestinian liberation. She works in environmental justice policy and advocacy. Welcome to the program, Amanda.
1: Thanks so much. Glad to be here.
0: Before we get into why you walked out, let's talk about what happened. There are reports suggesting a few dozen people walked out. One outlet said about 200 people walked out. Tell me, in your words, what happened?
1: In my experience, simply walking out of my seat and seeing a crowd of people, that I would say hundreds of students of conscience walking out, it was absolutely exhilarating and honestly heartwarming to see so many people visibly and very loudly taking a stance against Google's human rights crimes through its complicity in genocide and apartheid in Palestine, as well as the kidnappings of our neighbors here in the U.S. through ICE. And just people's convictions were extremely noticeable, people's braveries, people's just feeling of community when walking out. And to describe specifically what happened, we quickly began chanting Free, Free Palestine. Some people had whistles, community members in the audience, I could hear their support while we walked out and then headed to the People's Commencement, which was organized by student organizers, community members, and other supporters. And instead, we chose to listen to Mahmoud Halil, Dr. Sobey, as well as a student speaker who actually gave us the life advice that we should follow.
0: And so for those who weren't there, they can see the videos on Students for Justice in Palestine, Stanford, social media. But basically, you know, Stanford is a big school. It's a very prestigious school, of course, one of the most prestigious in the country. The commencement was held outdoors in this big field. There were a lot of people, I'm guessing thousands. How many people would you say walked out? Were all of these people who knew? Were they people who already, you know, had planned on walking out? Or was this something that you think some folks on the spur of the moment realized what was happening and wanted to join in?
1: Yeah, thank you for that question. So to begin with, yeah, there were thousands of graduates in the audience, and as you said, it was a big field, so the walkout was pretty visible. I would say in terms of specific estimate, it does vary. Outlets are saying at least 200 in the hundreds, but I think what really is the most important to focus on is that many students stood up despite Stanford's protest repression, despite the fact that, you know, it was our commencement ceremony, despite the fact that we worked so hard for that degree. We stood up because we knew that it was crucial to speak out and stand up against Google's crimes, and Google CEO Sundar Pichai being the commencement speaker gave us the opportunity to speak up, and we took it. And when it comes to people joining, definitely more people joined than the pledge form that we made indicated, which was really heartening to see. About like 120 like students and people pledged on the form specifically that we created. Many more community members also pledged to walk out from the guest section, but definitely people in the spur of the moment, joined, people who knew friends who were rocking out, joined, and it was really beautiful to see.
0: Let's talk about why Google was the focus. What is the link, you know, lay out for us the link between Google's enabling of Israel's crimes first, and then ICE. So the sort of war abroad that the United States has enabled, and the war at home that the Trump administration has unleashed. Why? How is Google involved?
1: Absolutely. So, as a student organizer, it has been crazy to learn about the extent of a tech company like Google participating in truly these atrocities. So to begin with, the No Tech for Apartheid group, which is an organizing group of Google workers, has done so much work since 2021 to highlight and expose Google's human rights violations and complicity in genocide. And to begin with, when it comes to its ties to Israel, the most prominent contract is Project Nimbus, which is a $1.2 billion project for which Amazon is also involved. And it basically entails Google's provision of cloud computing as well as AI to the Israeli government, which is then used to collect data on Palestinians, surveil Palestinians, and also for automated AI warfare. So the bombs being dropped in Gaza, the surveillance and attacks against West Bank Palestinians, Google has a direct and tangible role in enabling those human rights crimes and, by extension, enabling what the UN Commission has found to be a genocide and what human rights organizations have long agreed that is an apartheid state. When it comes to ICE as well as CBP or Customs Border Patrol's crimes here in the U.S., it is in a way very much intertwined with the logic of surveillance that Palestinians go through. So the data that is being used to kidnap our neighbors, kidnap our loved ones, kidnap our communities, and truly terrorized communities in the United States, that data is stored on Google Cloud often. CBP and ICE use Google's infrastructure to carry out its campaigns against immigrant communities in the United States and people of color. And it is crucial also to emphasize that No Tech for Apartheid has also been campaigning around this. Over 1,300 Google workers have vocally demanded through repetition that there's greater transparency in Google's ICE contracts, because all this information that people were organizing to shed light, Google doesn't even really publish information, enough information on all of this, because it knows that it is liable, and years or decades from now, companies like Google will be held liable for their participation in human rights crimes, including that of genocide. And we as students believed that it was crucial that we as Stanford students do not want to go into this tech warfare pipeline. And it is crucial that we highlight the harm that Google is doing to our own communities and our friends.
0: Now, looking at Sundar Pichai's keynote address, near the end, he offers students some advice, and you probably missed this because you walked out, or maybe you read it later. He says, as you look at your own path, don't focus on the thing your parents want you to do, or the thing all your friends are doing, or that society expects of you. Instead, think about the things that keeps you chatting excitedly with your roommates late into the night, and go do those things. It seems as though you took that advice, maybe in ways that he wasn't expecting you to. Tell me about the People's Commencement, the one where you truly felt the keynote speaker reflected the speakers reflected the values that you, as a newly minted Stanford graduate, wants to espouse.
1: Absolutely, and thank you for that question, because the People's Commencement was truly a memory to last a lifetime. It was beautiful to see so many people gathered around this beautiful grove near the San Presidio, and knowing that people were there because of their moral conviction, because they wanted to hear from Ahmed Halil, from Dr. Zubay, from our student speaker, Eva Jones, and apply that advice in their own careers and be in community. So we
0: what
1: had,
0: advice stood out for you the
1: yeah,
0: most?
1: Absolutely. I believe there were many, but the words of Mahmoud Halil, our keynote speaker, do come to mind immediately. Among those that, as he asked rhetorically, you know, to paraphrase, what is the point of courage if we, what is the point of knowledge if we lack the courage to act from it?

0: community and being among people that value justice as a core value, not whatever selfish optimism Gugu Siyo Sundar Pichai advocated for.
1: And just going back to Mahmoud Khalil, as one of the commencement speakers, it seems as though he so perfectly embodies the intersection between speaking out against Israeli apartheid and genocide and being a victim of the ICE machine. As a Columbia University graduate student, he was one of the first people that the Trump administration attempted to make an example of by arresting and trying to deport him. And they're still trying to deport him. So it seems as though that really made him the perfect speaker to symbolize these issues, right?
0: Absolutely. And he and many others, like Lika Cordia, Mohsen Mahdawi, are very much examples of how intertwined these struggles are. Lika Cordia, in her interview with Democracy Now!, said herself that, the way ICE agents treated her while she spent a year in an ICE detention, or as they call it, a concentration camp at this point, reminded her of how Israeli soldiers had treated Palestinians like herself. And it is absolutely crucial that we, as different communities, realize that our target and our oppressors are the same. And we must stand alongside each other because we are a lot stronger that way.
1: Right. He was talking about being optimistic, about embodying Californian optimism, which, you could interpret as being someone who chooses to see only the bright side of everything and not the impact that his own company is having on very real lives. And I'm wondering if you think that, especially Stanford, as a university, as an educational institution in Northern California, which is, home in broadly speaking to so many tech billionaires, is seeing this increasing divide. You mentioned the workers, Google workers, who've been agitating. Are you seeing this increasing divide between those people who are standing up to the tech billionaires and their agenda and these figures like Pichai himself?
0: I don't believe it's a divide. I believe it is an activation rather of people. I believe it is people who, for fear or for other reasons, have remained silent due to, the very real repression that people face. People sometimes understandably remain silent. However, courage is contagious, and seeing other people stand up allows and encourages other people to stand up alongside them. And that is what I'm seeing, even in the heart of Silicon Valley, in Stanford University, which, to also paraphrase Eva Jones, the student speaker, wants students to eagerly file into the ranks of tech companies who are doing harm around the world. And we are seeing this activation of people, and we are seeing people rising up despite all the circumstances. And I believe that, any repression that we may face is absolutely nothing compared to what people in ICE concentration camps and people in Gaza and West Bank are facing. And we know that, and we will stand strong alongside each other, and we will continue to fight.
1: Give out the social media handles where people can find out about Students for Justice in Palestine at Stanford.
0: Yes, absolutely. Definitely follow at Stanford SJP on Instagram. Follow at No Tech for Apartheid on Instagram. Follow at Tech for Liberation, which is also another student organization on the Stanford campus and beyond, on Instagram. And you find also many connected organizations that helped make this successful walkout and beautiful people's commencement happen.
1: And then finally, Amanda, what are your plans as a Stanford graduate? How do you embody the

0: values that you took from the People's Commencement?
1: Thank you for that question. I am an environmental justice advocate as well, so I will be working in environmental justice organizations in the Bay Area, which I am really excited for. And it is also, you know, a struggle that is very, very interconnected with so many others. And I intend to continue to organize, like many other Stanford graduates. We will continue speaking out, continue to organize for Palestinian liberation and for the abolition of ICE.
0: Good luck to you, and thank you so much for joining us.
1: Thanks so much. Have a lovely day. Appreciate your work.
0: Thank you. My guest has been Amanda Campos, a Brazilian organizer and recent graduate of Stanford University, where she's been a student activist fighting for climate justice, immigrant rights, and Palestinian liberation. She works in environmental justice policy and advocacy. And I'm Sonali Kohatkar, host and executive producer of Rising Up with Sonali, an independently produced, subscriber-supported program nationally syndicated to radio stations, free speech TV, and podcast platforms.

0: 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It has been just over a year since Immigration and Customs Enforcement agents invaded Los Angeles en masse, launching a campaign of terror and violence against immigrant communities. On June 6, 2025, more than 200 ICE agents swarmed the parking lot of a Home Depot store in Paramount, an LA area city, and battled community activists who were ready for the assault. In the wake of that inciting incident, coalitions were formed and strengthened, even as 700-plus people were kidnapped and disappeared by ICE. Joining me to tell us all about what LA organizers have been doing this past year and how they're marking the one-year anniversary is Miriam Argandewal, organizer with Boycott Home Depot Coalition and Labor for Palestine. Welcome to the program, Miriam.
1: Thank you for having me.
0: Take us back to that day, June 6th, for those who were not just outside LA, but outside Paramount, because LA is so spread out. It's a big, big city. And what happens in one part of it is not necessarily felt everywhere in that Home Depot parking lot of Paramount. Give us a sense of what actually played out and took place. It was quite remarkable that news accounts didn't quite capture, I think.
1: Yeah, so I myself was not there on June 6th and 7th when the June 7th was, I believe, the actual 8-hour stand down between over 200 federal immigration officers and the community of Compton and Paramount. It was outside of the Home Depot in Paramount. Federal agent officers had come to kidnap someone in the Home Depot parking lot, and then the community rose up and said, "Not, you know, it's not going to happen."
0: And it's not that ICE agents had not showed up in LA before, and it's not that they had left since. It's just that on that day, on over those 2 days, we saw the launch of a surge, right? This months-long effort by ICE to essentially terrorize Angelenos, make an example for the rest of the country. It became a precursor for what then played out in cities like Chicago, like Minneapolis, and LA eventually kind of led the way in the community self-defense movement that we saw in variations across the country. Give me a sense of those coalitions that were formed. The Community Self-Defense Coalition is one, and then Boycott Home Depot Coalition, which you're a part of, emerged from that struggle, right?
1: Yes. The raids had been happening, you know, even at Home Depots as early as April, and an OC Home Depot, July 4th. Or even the 6th, there was another, I believe June 4th was another raid at Compton, at the Home Depot, Compton and Inglewood, outside of the Home Depot in Inglewood. Someone was kidnapped. And so this was the first large scale attack that they had tried to operate, in Los Angeles. And I believe after, that day, after the 7th, they never, you know, attempted to do so again. But the Community Self-Defense Coalition was by, you know, Unido Barrio and a bunch of other organizations that had come together that had taken Trump's, you know, warning seriously of what they were going to do to our community. And they had community patrol, programs, you know, for the last, all the way, I think, back to the 90s, if I'm not mistaken. And so the rapid patrol, patrolling programs and the rapid response programs that we see all across the nation, they had set up with the Community Self-Defense Coalition as a member of one of the organizations that joined Labor for Palestine. We answered their call when they had called out for a Home Depot. And then, you know, from that coalition, the Boycott Coalition was born. And we've, you know, after that raid too, you saw the formation of patrol teams all across Los Angeles outside of Home Depots. And not just Los Angeles and San Diego and Orange County and the Inland Empire. They're, you know, patrol teams, not just on, you know, after that happened, like for a week until this day, those patrol teams are going and, you know, they have foiled more ICE, you know, scouts than they, you know, they scout has been, ICE has been able to carry out, and the raids. And so I think one interesting thing people can look at is LA Taco's daily memos. They list all of the, they don't only list the kidnappings, but they also list their attempted kidnappings at Home Depot's.
0: And so it sounds as though the Boycott Home Depot Coalition was formed because Home Depot as a corporation was essentially refusing to take a stand against what was playing out in its parking lots throughout Southern California, right? Basically, these attacks on immigrant workers who were part of the economic ecosystem that Home Depot benefits from. Is that fair to say?
1: That's fair to say, yes. I think Home Depot has been complicit in harassing day laborers long before, it's been a decades-long battle that organizations in our coalition, like ADEPSCA, have been fighting against. And so they were, they not only stood by silently, but the amount of things that were, permitted to be carried out inside of their parking lots, Penske trucks being raided and federal agents, jumping out of them, toddlers being kidnapped, a man running to his death. And then Home Depot doubled down, instead of responding to calls for boycotts and holding themselves accountable for what's happening in their parking lots, they installed a noise torture machine in the Cypress Park parking lot that, physically and mentally tortures day laborers, and it was placed there, to drive them out. They've sensed our response to it. They've turned them off, but the machines are still there. They haven't taken them down.
0: So what has Boycott Home Depot Coalition achieved over the past year? I know that there's a lot, and people can certainly look at the social media to get the highlights, but give us a sense of the way in which you've engaged the community, some very creative ways to engage the community to show up to the stores and make their displeasure known. What have you achieved this past year?
1: Yeah, we've achieved a lot. We always say this is more than just a boycott, because we're not just calling, for people to stop shopping. Home Depots are active, it's ground zero. It's an active war zone almost every other day at, and they have scouts, they have ICE agent scouting. And so there was patrolling units at each, Home Depot. And one thing we try to do is send street teams to kind of do temperature checks between the teams patrolling and kind of getting a download of what works at what location, what doesn't. We spread the boycott to include labor groups and groups nationwide now, and have been spreading our message nationwide, because a lot of people don't understand the level of complicity of how much Home Depot has, allowed, how much horror Home Depot has allowed to happen here in Los Angeles. And so we have worked to spread that message, to our other partners in other states. We just had a joint effort with Defrost Home Depot campaign in Atlanta, Georgia, where we held shareholders accountable over their Flock camera systems that they have placed in Home Depots, where they surveillance our license plate and then share that information with local law enforcement. And so, yeah, we've been just trying to bring everyone on board that we can, and spreading the information of just how complicit Home Depot is, and also their history, right? A lot of people don't know that Home Depot has been, that ICE is, basically doing their dirty work for them. And, that they align closer to, the goals of the government and these federal agents than they do of the people and, the communities that they're terrorizing.
0: And then how was the one-year anniversary of that June 6th and 7th in ICE invasion marked this year in Los Angeles? What did people say, and how did that marking of that 1 year anniversary embody the successful pushback? And I say successful with a grain of salt, because 700 plus people disappeared, and as you were saying, these parking lots continue to be sort of war zones, but still there was this remarkably successful pushback against ICE. ICE was not able to walk all over LA unimpeded. So how was that anniversary marked?
1: Yeah, it marked the anniversary by returning, to the scene of the crime at Paramount Home Depot. And, there was one man that was involved on that day and had a lot of legal repercussions afterwards. And he, you know, saw the rally and stopped by and was like, I'm so grateful that you guys are still keeping this going, that, you know, what happened that day didn't stop that day. And the sense of community, I think it's something for Los Angeles to be deeply proud of, right? Because not just the Community Self-Defense Coalition, but, you know, the Harbor Area Peace Patrols that took photos of, you know, the license plates of ICE cars when they were coming off Terminal Island, you know, and sending those out to folks. The people who, you know, showed up outside of hotels that ICE were staring at, the people who developed programs to carry food, to take food to folks who couldn't leave, who transported people to their jobs because they were scared of taking public transportation. You know, I think Los Angeles really defined the, you know, we take care of us, and community comes out to take care of each other. And so, and I think everyone was incredibly proud, but also incredibly determined to keep going. You know, the ICE raids have not stopped, and so our work has not stopped. And, you know, we are continuously thinking of new ways to protect our communities from not just the federal agents, but, you know, the fascism that's in the White House right now. And is there for our communities, you know, no matter what party is in the White House.
0: I want to ask you about the Boycott Home Depot Coalition's influence outside of LA. Is this an LA-centric or Southern California-centric coalition, or is there a national impact? Are Home Depot parking lots the sites of ICE raids in other cities in ways that have spawned similar coalitions?
1: Oh, yes, Home Depots have been a common denominator in all of the cities affected by ICE raids, right? Chicago had plenty of raids. There's the iconic image of the man running away from an ICE agent on a Home Depot property that went viral there. And New Orleans, when they ICE arrived, they literally had a press rollout at the Home Depot. You know, all the head of DHS, everyone was there. And so they rolled it out. They had a press rollout there. And, you know, there have been raids and nationwide, and there have been people kidnapped off their properties nationwide. And while we started as an LA-based boycott, as you know, the movement grew, and, you know, the ICE raids spilled into other states, now we have become national. And our partner asked me, endorsing our boycott has really helped in that regard, and they've been great partners in trying to make it take our campaign national.
0: Let me also ask you to point the way forward. Where is the coalition to defend LA from, and Southern California from, ICE agents going next? What are the plans to continue this work, escalate this work? Because, of course, as we know, ICE unfortunately isn't going anywhere. It has received continuous infusions of taxpayer cash from the government. And so I know that that is something that organizers like yourself pay attention to and ready yourselves for, right?
1: Yes, I think, again, we're not stopping. We're trying to grow the movement every day. I think one thing that is up as a, you know, challenge for Los Angeles in the days ahead is, you know, we're not only the first place it happens to, we're the testing grounds, right? So everything that happens here, whether it's relevant to other states at the moment or not, is going to come to the other states, right? Because here's what they practice, here's where they, you know, and we saw it in Home Depot parking lots, refine their tactics. And so, you know, even right now, I think there's like a lot of different things about where do you boycott first for, you know, anti-ICE movements, etc. And I think we do need to do the work of spreading the education of what has happened here in Los Angeles. A lot of people still are not aware of the level of horrors that have taken place in the raids at Home Depots in Los Angeles. And so I think there's some education to be done there. And I do think, you know, a little bit more political awareness from, you know, our partners to really kind of, you know, look back and say, okay, Home Depot, you know, is not just one of the many places where raids are taking place. You know, it's really where they're honing their skills. It's where they're made it, you know, complete hunting grounds here in Southern California. And whatever they're learning here, they're going to come and use on us in different states. And so we hope to spread that education a little bit more. Again, we're not slowing down. I know people are tired after a year, and there's so many, you know, different things to be worried about in the news. But I think for us, it's just, you know, making sure that burnout doesn't get us and to continue to think of new ways moving forward and to find a efficient way to share the information of what's happening here when the news media, you know, fails us and doesn't do that job for us.
0: Miriam, give out a website for Boycott Home Depot Coalition.
1: We do not have a website right now, but you can follow us on our Instagram at Home Depot Boycott. 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
0: And we'll post a link to that from our website. Thank you so much for joining us today.
1: Thank you so much, Sonali.
0: My guest has been Miriam Argandewal, organizer with Boycott Home Depot Coalition and Labor for Palestine. 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

0: 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Although a majority of Americans support a Medicare-for-all system, the movement to make healthcare accessible and debt-free faces pro-corporate forces in government seeking to preserve private insurance companies and hospitals at the expense of public health. But on June 8th, hundreds of rights organizations, including unions, pro-democracy groups, and racial and economic justice organizations, signed on to an open letter demanding a healthcare system paid for by all of us and benefiting all of us. The letter, spearheaded by Public Citizen, asks the questions: how can one feel optimism for our future when over 40% of us are carrying around the burden of medical debt? How can we plan for our futures when we can't afford to go to the doctor or cover rent? Joining me to help answer that question is Dr. Diljit K. Singh. She's a practicing gynecologic oncologist and president of Physicians for a National Health Program. PNHP is one of the signatories to the open letter. Welcome to the program, Dr. Singh.
1: Thanks so much for having this conversation.
0: So when we think about what Medicare for All means, most people are familiar with Medicare. It is the government healthcare system paid for by all of us, but only, you're only eligible for it when you're 65 or older. And so expanding that to everybody ought to be a no-brainer, but we just haven't been able to achieve that. When you talk to folks who have internalized the opposition to Medicare for All, what do you say to them to convince them that not only is Medicare for All possible, but imperative?
1: I mean, I think it depends on who you're talking to. Most patients who've had to interact with the healthcare system or who have a serious illness understand that their insurance does not give them all the things they need, that between copays and deductibles and prior authorization, that they're not getting the care they've earned and that they deserve. And then you know, there's a lot of people who are afraid, right? They're afraid that if some new system comes in, they'll lose what they have access to, not realizing that they have access to a subpar program, really. So I think we just have the same conversation over and over that don't you deserve healthcare with no copays, no deductibles, you're sick, you show up, you don't have to worry what it's going to cost, you don't have to worry, you know, that you're away from home on vacation or something's different, and you don't have to worry that if you lose your job or, God forbid, you decide to pursue your dreams and try to open your own business that you won't have coverage. So I think mostly it's educating people. And then I think it's giving voice to the people who have dealt with the healthcare system. For me, as a gynecologic oncologist, I take care of people with cancer. And so for them, they understand. They understand the limitations of the systems they have. And the truth is, you know, if you look at polling from last year and this year, 90% of people who describe themselves as Democrats, some 70% of people who describe themselves as independents, and even 45 to 50% of people who describe themselves as Republicans think that we should all have healthcare that's, you know, driven by government, understanding that if we took all the money right now that we spend on healthcare and acknowledged that right now, probably at the very least 30 cents of every healthcare dollar is wasted. It's wasted on administration and it's wasted on profit. And if we took that 30% back and, you know, the congressional studies, the Office of Management, OMB, has done studies over and over that consistently show we can afford to cover everyone. We can afford to give everyone vision, dental, and mental health coverage. So a lot of it is educating and having them understand we're not trying to take anything away. We're trying to give them what they've earned.
0: And it seems as though a lot of times the failings of other national health programs in other countries are weaponized to undermine a Medicare for All program. For example, you pointed out that one can, of course, design a system here in the United States that covers things like mental health care and dental and vision. But in, say, countries like Canada, there's a national health program that doesn't have those things. And so people point that out as a reason why we shouldn't, try to get a Medicare for All system, because it's not possible. If it were, it would happen in Canada. Does that frustrate you, the fact that, you know, the flaws of other systems are weaponized to prevent us from having anything like a national health program other than for people over the age of 65?
1: I think it's the same thing, you know, that we talked about initially. It's misinformation. So when we say, oh, in Canada, they have long waits to see specialists. Hey, in much of America, we have long waits to see specialists, if at all, right? There's people who can never get to a cardiologist because they don't have insurance, because they lost their job, because they were sick, whatever happened to them. So I think educating people over and over. And then the other piece that I find challenging is, in so many things, we completely understand that we don't have to do what Canada does. We don't have to do what the UK is doing. We can use the resources we already have, the hospitals we have, the medical schools we have, the infrastructure that we have, and we can build on it, right? There's all kinds of areas in this country where we don't have adequate obstetric care, what we would call healthcare deserts. You know, rural areas are going to be losing hospitals with the changes that Trump administration recently put through, taking so much money away from Medicaid that hospitals are going to close. So the idea that we have something better right now, and that if we do things that they're doing in other countries, we're not going to have access, is again just misinformation. And of course, what is the misinformation driven by? It's driven by corporations that are making a great deal of money, right? The idea that private equity, which is a completely profit-driven entity, came into healthcare to make money, it's because they can. It's because they take the dollars that we should be spending on healthcare and they use them for profit, and they share them with shareholders or they share them with investors. So, I'm frustrated is not the word. I'm actually quite optimistic. For the first time in a long time, most Americans, a majority of Americans, believe that we all deserve access to healthcare and that we shouldn't be tied to a job or be dealing with prior authorizations or other limitations on our access.
0: Right. And when we hear politicians talking about the affordability crisis, right, we do hear that people can't make rent, they can't afford groceries, but especially they can't afford healthcare, and then they forego healthcare, so it doesn't figure into their cost, but then they literally, you know, will die often of or suffer.
1: Absolutely.
0: And go into debt over healthcare. And so a Medicare for All system, would that not tremendously increase the ability of Americans to survive economically, to not have to crowdfund for expenses every time they have a healthcare crisis? And I get requests all the time to donate to crowdfunding, and those are often with people who have health insurance but are, you know, sort of underinsured.
1: Absolutely.
0: This could really address the affordability issue.
1: 66% of people who go into bankruptcy from medical debt had insurance at the time they were either diagnosed, and they either lost their job or between copays, deductibles, and other uncovered expenses, they went into debt. So I think that the work we have to do is we have to help our politicians understand we're not going to tolerate it anymore. There's no reason we're the only country of our economic strength that doesn't provide everybody in the country with access to healthcare. And we just have to, you know, stop listening to the, you know, oh, it's going to be rationed. It is currently rationed, right? And we're not going to take away anything that people don't already have. Instead, we should understand we're going to give people access to the things that they should have access to. I think the other thing is we somehow create this environment where we believe that it's so complicated and it's so hard and we've got to come up with some, you know, public option, layers of regulation, blah, blah, blah, and that's how we'll fix it. And it's ridiculous. And that's a idea that is absolutely perpetuated by the groups that are making money from this, as opposed to the people who actually want to take care of people and the people who actually want to get the care they need. So this idea that it's something hard and complicated and how we figure it out, we'll give healthcare to everyone. We'll use the resources we currently have. We know that if we rely on medical societies, for example, to make recommendations about things like vaccination, if we use the evidence-based science we have, we can make good, clean recommendations about what are the appropriate ways to take care of. Again, for me as a gynecologist, I think about, you know, what are the guidelines for taking care of ovarian cancer? What are the scans we do to understand how someone's responding to treatment? And then we don't need a prior authorization for that. If we know it's the right test, we just get the right test. So I think the idea that it's too complicated for us to fix, or that we need to come up with some convoluted multi-level system that includes, you know, work requirements and assessing these and filling out 100 forms every 6 months, like, that just has to end. Those are just ways that people lose their access to healthcare.
0: And it doesn't preserve the dignity of people who are paying their taxes into a system that ought to just treat them. Nobody goes defrauding the government for healthcare. I mean, literally, why would you, you know, just get chemo for fun? let's also talk about the fact that states have attempted and not quite succeeded in being able to do this, right? Because in the absence of federal movement on a Medicare for All system, states like Massachusetts, states like California have attempted to start putting a plan together in place with varying degrees of success. But part of the problem is that people pay taxes to the federal government and those federal dollars don't get applied to a single-payer statewide system. Is that an issue? And do these sort of half measures, or even at the federal level, the so-called public option, do they end up hampering the effort for a federal Medicare for All system rather than necessarily building up momentum?
1: So what I would say is that we have to understand where we're wasting money and where we need to take the money back, right? We are currently wasting that 30 cents of every dollar, healthcare dollar, that goes to profit, that goes to administration, that goes to bureaucracy. We need that money back. The only way we get it back is if we take the middlemen between us and our healthcare insurance companies, pharmacy benefit managers, we get them out of the picture. So that piece, and I think that that's something that feels uncomfortable to many people, the idea that, like, oh, gosh, if we take out profit motives, then we won't have that capitalist competition that makes things better. And there's a real deep misunderstanding there, right? The way I look at it is the opposite, is when you sit down in front of your physician, you want to know that they're not worrying about how much money their hospital is making. They're not worrying about what the insurance company will cover. They're just thinking to themselves, what is the best thing for you? Right? And you want to trust that there's no other things, no conflicts of interest in that conversation between you and your doctor, that whatever they recommend based on the evidence and based on what your healthcare goals are, that you will have access to. So number one, the reason things like public option don't work in any system where we preserve private investment and private profit from healthcare, we're losing money that we need in our system. This issue of whether we can achieve it state by state, you know, Canada successfully did that. When they introduced their universal healthcare system, it started province by province. The difficulty, you know, and I support people who are trying to push forward state-based movements, mostly because I think it helps us educate people, helps us understand as they look around them how many people are on board with this issue that everyone should have access to healthcare in America. Do I think that a state-by-state plan will work? I think it is challenging. It's challenging because of how finances are structured in our country. It's challenging because we want people to have mobility and move. And it's challenging because we have 50 states and then DC and Puerto Rico and all of these other places where we should all just have healthcare. But I'm supportive of anyone who's working on this concept of profit-free universal healthcare, because all of the organizations that are doing this work and all of the states where we're doing this work are helping people understand we have earned this, we deserve this, and we should have access to the same kind of healthcare that people all over the world have. And it shouldn't be dictated. We shouldn't be limited in our ability to, I want to open my own business, but I feel like I'm the one whose job enables my family to get healthcare, so I'm just going to stay in some dead-end job. That's not capitalist society. That's not supporting small businesses, right? Ultimately, not having universal healthcare is a harm on companies that are, right, having to provide healthcare to their employees. If we took that away, imagine how much better we could compete, not just in the country, but in the world, right? If we were not responsible, every single employer, every single business, every single small business owner, to provide healthcare for our employees. It doesn't make any sense, really. And it limits, right? It limits our mobility.
0: Yeah, it would free us up to switch jobs without worrying about losing health insurance if we were lucky enough to have it.
1: Absolutely, right? And I'm sure you know people. You know people who've made that decision over and over.
0: I have made it myself. let me ask you finally, you know, with this open letter that Physicians for National Health Program and 300 plus other organizations have signed on to, you mentioned earlier that you were optimistic because the public support for such a system is really high. But what about the political support for it? And does the letter that you signed on to suggest, or can it have an impact on those people who have their finger on the, you know, legislative button, so to speak, to achieve this? I imagine that the support, as it's increasing in Congress, is largely among Democrats. What is the political reality for us realizing such a system?
1: Right. We know that the majority of Americans believe we should have universal access. And even if you look, there was a recent poll that looked at even Republicans who support universal health care will see their chances of being elected go up. I think we have to make it clear to people that if they're going to represent us, that they have to give us the things we want. And I mean, I am optimistic because we know, right, that most Democrats, majority of independents, and the majority of Americans support this. So we just have to get our legislators on board with what we know and understand. And I have faith that we can do that, that we can help educate people. And we're seeing it right now as we're looking at the primaries. We're seeing individuals like Graham Plattner. And again, I'm not going to make statements on, you know, whether someone should or should not have voted for him, but he was for Medicare for All, and that helped boost his ability to win in that primary. And we have to get our legislators to listen. And we have that ability, right? I think that we don't take advantage enough of, number one, voting. Number two, we don't take advantage of writing letters to our legislators, showing up at their offices, talking to them about who they actually represent, who are their constituents, right? 90% currently of Democratic legislators have not yet signed on for Medicare for All. Why not? If 90% of the Democratic population believes that, right? 70% of independents. Where are the people who are representing them? I think we have to use our voices, use our votes, and use the power we have in organizing. And it was one of the reasons Physicians for a National Health Program, we do a lot of work as an individual organization, but it was one of the reasons we signed on to this letter, because we have to make it clear, right, that the majority of Americans want this. We have earned it, and there's no reason we shouldn't have it.
0: I want to thank you so much, Dr. Diljit K. Singh, for joining us today. Give out a website for Physicians for a National Health Program.
1: Absolutely, pnhp.org. 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We're doing work, both working with legislators and continuing to do research on the issues that make it clear that this is what we deserve. This is what we've earned.
0: And we'll post a link to that from our website. Thanks again for joining us. Good luck to you.
1: Thank you. And we really appreciate you having this conversation.
0: My guest has been Dr. Diljit K. Singh, a gynecologic oncologist who's practicing and president of Physicians for a National Health Program. 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
1: There was a thumb on the scale for the president's version of events that I felt was a level of political influence that I had never seen in 37 years at CBS News.
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0: 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I'm Brad Friedman, your friendly investigative blogger, journalist, troublemaker, muckraker, and all-around swell fellow, says me, from bradblog.com. Thank you very much for joining us today. All right, we have to start, Desi Doyen, with a correction.
1: Oh, dear.
0: Correction.
1: Okay.
0: We like to put them up front when we can. To a comment that I made on yesterday's show, as best described by Dan in Minnetonka, Minnesota, who wrote into bradcast@bradblog.com to essentially let me know that I horribly screwed up. Brad writes, Dan, it really pains me to correct your Monday broadcast. You're usually so admirably well-researched and accurate. Thank you, Dan. You reported that the Vegas Golden Knights won the Stanley Cup in the NHL. Actually, the Carolina Hurricanes won the Stanley Cup by beating the Golden Knights 3-0 in Game 6 over the weekend. It's only because I'm a devoted hockey fan that prompted me to report this. Sorry about that, says Dan in Minnesota. Well, don't be sorry, Dan. I am grateful, and actually not really sure how I screwed that up. I'm a hockey fan, too, although I haven't been following it this year. And I didn't have it written down when I mentioned it yesterday. Had in my head, I think, that the final game was played in Vegas. But, in fact, the Vegas Golden Knights lost in Vegas in Game 6 to the Hurricanes, losing the series 4-2. And that is the last time I will casually cover NHL hockey when my... when my St. Louis Blues aren't in the Stanley Cup Finals. So my apologies to the Hurricanes and to Dan and to the good people of North Carolina. Let's see what else I can screw up today, shall we? But listen, if you think that my misleading information on that show yesterday was bad, my wrong information, at least it was an accident, quickly corrected. What about the corporate news media that is being purposely corrupted as a favor to the failed president in the White House? Well, on Friday, it was announced that DOJ was approving the mega merger between Paramount Skydance, owned by Donald Trump's buddy David Ellison, and Warner Brothers Discovery, which owns, yes, CNN. That despite lawsuits against the merger, reported objections from career professionals inside of the DOJ, and the fact that Ellison has apparently promised to do to CNN what it has done to CBS News since his Skydance company purchased Paramount, namely break it, ruin it, make